0: learning of the schools. Heretofore he had felt a great want, which neither his scholastic studies nor the teaching of the church could satisfy. In the Word of God he found that which he had before sought in vain. Here he saw the plan of salvation revealed, and Christ set forth as the only advocate for man. He gave himself to the service of Christ, and determined to proclaim the truths he had discovered. Like after reformers, Wycliffe did not, at the opening of his work, foresee whither it would lead him. He did not set himself deliberately in opposition to Rome. But devotion to truth could not but bring him in conflict with falsehood. The more clearly he discerned the errors of the papacy, the more earnestly he presented the teachings of the Bible. He saw that Rome had forsaken the Word of God for human tradition. He fearlessly accused the priesthood of having banished the Scriptures, and demanded that the Bible be restored to the people, and that its authority be again established in the church. He was an able and earnest teacher, and an eloquent preacher, and his daily life was a demonstration of the truths he preached. His knowledge of the Scriptures, the force of his reasoning, the purity of his life, and his unbending courage and integrity won for him general esteem and confidence. Many of the people had become dissatisfied with their former faith as they saw the iniquity that prevailed in the Roman Church, and they hailed with unconcealed joy the truths brought to view by Wycliffe. But the papal leaders were filled with rage when they perceived that this reformer was gaining an influence greater than their own. Wycliffe was a keen detector of error, and he struck fearlessly against many of the abuses sanctioned by the authority of Rome. While acting as chaplain for the king, he took a bold stand against the payment of tribute claimed by the Pope from the English monarch, and showed that the papal assumption of authority over secular rulers was contrary to both reason and revelation. The demands of the Pope had excited great indignation, and Wycliffe's teachings exerted an influence upon the leading minds of the nation. The king and the nobles united in denying the pontiff's claim to temporal authority, and in refusing the payment of the tribute. Thus, an effectual blow was struck against the papal supremacy in England. Another evil against which the reformer waged long and resolute battle was the institution of the orders of mendicant friars. These friars swarmed in England, casting a blight upon the greatness and prosperity of the nation. Industry, education, morals, all felt the withering influence. The monk's life of idleness and beggary was not only a heavy drain upon the resources of the people, but it brought useful labor into contempt. The youth were demoralized and corrupted. By the influence of the friars, many were induced to enter a cloister and devote themselves to a monastic life, and this not only without the consent of their parents, but even without their knowledge and contrary to their commands. One of the early fathers of the Roman Church, urging the claims of monasticism upon the obligations of filial love and duty, had declared, "Though thy father should lie before thy door weeping and lamenting, and thy mother should show the body that bore thee and the breasts that nursed thee, see that thou trample them underfoot, and go onward straightway to Christ." By this monstrous inhumanity, as Luther afterward styled it, savoring more of the wolf and the tyrant than of the Christian and the man, were the hearts of children steeled against their parents. This is quoted from Barnes Sears' The Life of Luther, pages 70 and 69. Thus did the papal leaders, like the Pharisees of old, make the commandments of God of none effect by their tradition. Thus homes were made desolate and parents were deprived of the society of their sons and daughters. Even the students in the universities were deceived by the false representations of the monks and induced to join their orders. Many afterward repented this step, seeing that they had blighted their own lives and had brought sorrow upon their parents. But once fast in the snare, it was impossible for them to obtain their freedom. Many parents, fearing the influence of the monks, refused to send their sons to the universities. There was a marked falling off in the number of students in attendance at the great centers of learning. The schools languished, and ignorance prevailed. The Pope had bestowed on these monks the power to hear confessions and to grant pardon. This became a source of great evil. Bent on enhancing their gains, the friars were so ready to grant absolution that criminals of all descriptions resorted to them. And as a result, the worst vices rapidly increased. The sick and the poor were left to suffer, while the gifts that should have relieved their wants went to the monks, who with threats demanded the alms of the people, denouncing the impiety of those who should withhold gifts from their orders. Notwithstanding their profession of poverty, the wealth of the friars was constantly increasing, and their magnificent edifices and luxurious tables made more apparent the growing poverty of the nation. And while spending their time in luxury and pleasure, they sent out in their stead ignorant men who could only recount marvelous tales, legends, and jests to amuse the people and make them still more completely the dupes of the monks. Yet the friars continued to maintain their hold on the superstitious multitudes and led them to believe that all religious duty was comprised in acknowledging the supremacy of the Pope, adoring the saints, and making gifts to the monks, and that this was sufficient to secure them a place in heaven. Men of learning and piety had labored in vain to bring about a reform in these monastic orders. But Wycliffe, with clearer insight, struck at the root of the evil, declaring that the system itself was false and that it should be abolished. Discussion and inquiry were awakening. As the monks traversed the country, vending the Pope's pardons, many were led to doubt the possibility of purchasing forgiveness with money, and they questioned whether they should not seek pardon from God rather than from the Pontiff of Rome. Not a few were alarmed at the rapacity of the friars, whose greed seemed never to be satisfied. "The monks and priests of Rome," said they, "are eating us away like a cancer. God must deliver us, or the people will perish." D'Aubigné's Book 17, Chapter 7. To cover their avarice, these begging monks claimed that they were following the Savior's example, declaring that Jesus and his disciples had been supported by the charities of the people. This claim resulted in injury to their cause, for it led many to the Bible to learn the truth for themselves, a result which, of all others, was least desired by Rome. The minds of men were directed to the source of truth, which it was her object to conceal. Wycliffe began to write and publish tracts against the friars, not, however, seeking so much to enter into dispute with them as to call the minds of the people to the teachings of the Bible and its author. He declared that the power of pardon or of excommunication is possessed by the Pope in no greater degree than by common priests, and that no man can be truly excommunicated unless he has first brought upon himself the condemnation of God. In no more effectual way could he have undertaken the overthrow of that mammoth fabric of spiritual and temporal dominion which the Pope had erected, and in which the souls and bodies of millions were held captive. Again Wycliffe was called to defend the rights of the English crown against the encroachments of Rome, and being appointed a royal ambassador, he spent 2 years in the Netherlands in conference with the commissioners of the Pope. Here he was brought into communication with ecclesiastics from France, Italy, and Spain, and he had an opportunity to look behind the scenes and gain a knowledge of many things which would have remained hidden from him in England. He learned much that was to give point to his after labors. In these representatives from the papal court, he read the true character and aims of the hierarchy. He returned to England to repeat his former teachings more openly and with greater zeal, declaring that covetousness, pride, and deception were the gods of Rome. In one of his tracts, he said, speaking of the Pope and his collectors, "They draw out of our land poor men's livelihood and many thousand marks by the year of the king's money for sacraments and spiritual things, that is cursed heresy of simony, and maketh all Christendom assent and maintain this heresy. And certes, though our realm had a huge hill of gold, and never other man took thereof, but only this proud worldly priest's collector, by process of time, this hill must be spended, for he taketh ever money out of our land, and sendeth not again, but God's curse for his simony. This is quoted by John Lewis, History of the Life and Sufferings of J. Wycliffe, page 37. Soon after his return to England, Wycliffe received from the king the appointment to the rectory of Lutterworth. This was an assurance that the monarch, at least, had not been displeased by his plain speaking. Wycliffe's influence was felt in shaping the action of the court, as well as in molding the belief of the nation. The papal thunders were soon hurled against him. Three bulls were dispatched to England, to the university, to the king, and to the prelates, all commanding immediate and decisive measures to silence the teacher of heresy. From Augustus Neander, in General History of the Christian Religion and Church, Period 6, Section 2, Part 1, Paragraph 8. Before the arrival of the bulls, however, the bishops, in their zeal, had summoned Wycliffe before them for trial. But two of the most powerful princes in the kingdom accompanied him to the tribunal, and the people, surrounding the building and rushing in, so intimidated the judges that the proceedings were for the time suspended, and he was allowed to go his way in peace. A little later, Edward III, whom in his old age the prelates were seeking to influence against the reformer, died, and Wycliffe's former protector became regent of the kingdom. But the arrival of the papal bulls laid upon all England a peremptory command for the arrest and imprisonment of the heretic. These measures pointed directly to the stake. It appeared certain that Wycliffe must soon fall a prey to the vengeance of Rome. But he who declared to one of old, "Fear not, I am thy shield," Genesis 15:1, again stretched out his hand to protect his servant. Death came not to the reformer, but to the pontiff who had decreed his destruction. Gregory XI died, and the ecclesiastics who had assembled for Wycliffe's trial dispersed. God's providence still further overruled events to give opportunity for the growth of the Reformation. The death of Gregory was followed by the election of two rival popes. Two conflicting powers, each professedly infallible, now claimed obedience. Each called upon the faithful to assist him in making war upon the other, enforcing his demands by terrible anathemas against his adversaries and promises of rewards in heaven to his supporters. This occurrence greatly weakened the power of the papacy. The rival factions had all they could do to attack each other, and Wycliffe for a time had rest. Anathemas and recriminations were flying from pope to pope, and torrents of blood were poured out to support their conflicting claims. Crimes and scandals flooded the church. Meanwhile, the reformer, in the quiet retirement of his parish at Lutterworth, was laboring diligently to point men from the contending popes to Jesus, the Prince of Peace. The schism, with all the strife and corruption which it caused, prepared the way for the Reformation by enabling the people to see what the papacy really was. In a tract which he published on the Schism of the Popes, Wycliffe called upon the people to consider whether these two priests were not speaking the truth in condemning each other as the Antichrist. God, said he, would no longer suffer the fiend to reign in only one such priest, but made division among two, so that men in Christ's name may the more easily overcome them both. Quoted by R. Vaughan in Life and Opinions of John D. Wycliffe, Volume 2, page 6. Wycliffe, like his master, preached the gospel to the poor. Not content with spreading the light in their humble homes in his own parish of Lutterworth, he determined that it should be carried to every part of England. To accomplish this, he organized a body of preachers, simple, devout men, who loved the truth and desired nothing so much as to extend it. These men went everywhere, teaching in the marketplaces, in the streets of the great cities, and in the country lanes. They sought out the aged, the sick, and the poor, and opened to them the glad tidings of the grace of God. As a professor of theology at Oxford, Wycliffe preached the Word of God in the halls of the university. So faithfully did he present the truth to the students under his instruction that he received the title of the Gospel Doctor. but the greatest work of his life was to be the translation of the scriptures into the English language. In a work, On the Truth and Meaning of Scripture, he expressed his intention to translate the Bible so that every man in England might read in the language in which he was born the wonderful works of God. But suddenly his labors were stopped. Though not yet 60 years of age, unceasing toil, study, and the assaults of his enemies had told upon his strength and made him prematurely old. He was attacked by a dangerous illness. The tidings brought great joy to the friars. Now they thought he would bitterly repent the evil he had done the church, and they hurried to his chamber to listen to his confession. Representatives from the four religious orders, with four civil officers, gathered about the supposed dying man. You have death on your lips, they said. Be touched by your faults and retract in our presence all that you have said to our injury. The reformer listened in silence. Then he bade his attendant raise him in his bed, and, gazing steadily upon them as they stood waiting for his recantation, he said, in the firm, strong voice which had so often caused them to tremble, I shall not die, but live, and again declare the evil deeds of the friars. This is from D'Aubigné's book 17, chapter 7. Astonished and abashed, the monks hurried from the room. Wycliffe's words were fulfilled. He lived to place in the hands of his countrymen the most powerful of all weapons against Rome, to give them the Bible, the heaven-appointed agent to liberate, enlighten, and evangelize the people. There were many and great obstacles to surmount in the accomplishment of this work. Wycliffe was weighed down with infirmities. He knew that only a few years for labor remained for him. He saw the opposition which he must meet. But encouraged by the promises of God's word, he went forward, nothing daunted. In the full vigor of his intellectual powers, rich in experience, he had been preserved and prepared by God's special providence for this, the greatest of his labors. While all Christendom was filled with tumult, the reformer in his rectory at Lutterworth, unheeding the storm that raged without, applied himself to his chosen task. At last the work was completed, the first English translation of the Bible ever made. The Word of God was opened to England. The reformer feared not now the prison or the stake. He had placed in the hands of the English people a light which should never be extinguished. In giving the Bible to his countrymen, he had done more to break the fetters of ignorance and vice, more to liberate and elevate his country, than was ever achieved by the most brilliant victories on fields of battle. The art of printing being still unknown, it was only by slow and wearisome labor that copies of the Bible could be multiplied. So great was the interest to obtain the book that many willingly engaged in the work of transcribing it, but it was with difficulty that the copyists could supply the demand. Some of the more wealthy purchasers desired the whole Bible. Others bought only a portion. In many cases, several families united to purchase a copy. Thus, Wycliffe's Bible soon found its way to the homes of the people. The appeal to men's reason aroused them from their passive submission to papal dogmas. Wycliffe now taught the distinctive doctrines of Protestantism, salvation through faith in Christ, and the sole infallibility of the Scriptures. The preachers whom he had sent out circulated the Bible, together with the Reformer's writings, and with such success that the new faith was accepted by nearly one half of the people of England. The appearance of the Scriptures brought dismay to the authorities of the Church. They had now to meet an agency more powerful than Wycliffe, an agency against which their weapons would avail little. There was at this time no law in England prohibiting the Bible, for it had never before been published in the language of the people. Such laws were afterward enacted and rigorously enforced. Meanwhile, notwithstanding the efforts of the priests, there was for a season opportunity for the circulation of the Word of God. Wycliffe summoned for trial. Again the papal leaders plotted to silence the reformer's voice. Before three tribunals he was successively summoned for trial, but without avail. First, a synod of bishops declared his writings heretical, and winning the young king, Richard II, to their side, they obtained a royal decree consigning to prison all who should hold the condemned doctrines. Wycliffe appealed from the synod to Parliament. He fearlessly arraigned the hierarchy before the National Council and demanded a reform of the enormous abuses sanctioned by the Church. With convincing power, he portrayed the usurpation and corruptions of the papal see. His enemies were brought to confusion. The friends and supporters of Wycliffe had been forced to yield, and it had been confidently expected that the reformer himself, in his old age, alone and friendless, would bow to the combined authority of the crown and the mitre. But instead of this, the papists saw themselves defeated. Parliament, roused by the stirring appeals of Wycliffe, repealed the persecuting edict, and the reformer was again at liberty. A third time he was brought to trial, and now before the highest ecclesiastical tribunal in the kingdom. Here no favor would be shown to heresy. Here at last Rome would triumph, and the reformer's work would be stopped. So thought the papists. If they could but accomplish their purpose, Wycliffe would be forced to abjure his doctrines, or would leave the court only for the flames. But Wycliffe did not retract. He would not dissemble. He fearlessly maintained his teachings and repelled the accusations of his persecutors. Losing sight of himself, of his position, of the occasion, he summoned his hearers before the divine tribunal and weighed their sophistries and deceptions in the balances of eternal truth. The power of the Holy Spirit was felt in the council room. A spell from God was upon the hearers. They seemed to have no power to leave the place. As arrows from the Lord's quiver, the reformer's words pierced their hearts. The charge of heresy, which they had brought against him, he, with convincing power, threw back upon themselves. Why, he demanded, did they dare to spread their errors? For the sake of gain, to make merchandise of the grace of God? With whom, think you, he finally said, are ye contending? With an old man on the brink of the grave? No, with truth, truth which is stronger than you and will overcome you. Quoted from Wiley, Book 2, Chapter 13. So saying, he withdrew from the assembly, and not one of his adversaries attempted to prevent him. Wycliffe's work was almost done. The banner of truth which he had so long borne was soon to fall from his hand. But once more he was to bear witness for the gospel. The truth was to be proclaimed from the very stronghold of the kingdom of error. Wycliffe was summoned for trial before the papal tribunal at Rome, which had so often shed the blood of the saints. He was not blind to the danger that threatened him. Yet he would have obeyed the summons had not a shock of palsy made it impossible for him to perform the journey. But though his voice was not to be heard at Rome, he could speak by letter, and this he determined to do. From his rectory, the reformer wrote to the Pope a letter, which, while respectful in tone and Christian in spirit, was a keen rebuke to the pomp and pride of the papal see. Verily, I do rejoice, he said, to open and declare unto every man the faith which I do hold, and especially unto the Bishop of Rome, which, for as much as I do suppose to be sound and true, he will most willingly confirm my said faith, or, if it be erroneous, amend the same. First, I suppose that the gospel of Christ is the whole body of God's law. I do give and hold the Bishop of Rome, for as much as he is the vicar of Christ here on earth, to be most bound, of all other men, unto that law of the gospel. For the greatness among Christ's disciples did not consist in worldly dignity or honors, but in the near and exact following of Christ in his life and manners. Christ, for the time of his pilgrimage here, was a most poor man, abjecting and casting off all worldly rule and honor. Quotes continue, no faithful man ought to follow either the Pope himself or any of the holy men, but in such points as he hath followed the Lord Jesus Christ. For Peter and the sons of Zebedee, by desiring worldly honor contrary to the following of Christ's steps, did offend, and therefore, in those errors, they are not to be followed. The Pope ought to leave unto the secular power all temporal dominion and rule, and thereunto effectually to move and exhort his whole clergy. For so did Christ, and especially by his apostles. Wherefore, if I have erred in any of these points, I will most humbly submit myself unto correction, even by death, if necessity so require, and if I could labor according to my will or desire in mine own person, I would surely present myself before the Bishop of Rome. But the Lord hath otherwise visited me to the contrary, and hath taught me rather to obey God than men. In closing, he said, let us pray unto our God that he will so stir up our Pope Urban VI, as he began, that he with his clergy may follow the Lord Jesus Christ in life and manners, and that they may teach the people effectually, and that they likewise may faithfully follow them in the same. This is quoted in John Fox's book Acts and Monuments, Volume 3, pages 49 and 50. Thus Wycliffe presented to the Pope and his cardinals the meekness and humility of Christ, exhibiting not only to themselves but to all Christendom the contrast between them and the Master, whose representatives they professed to be. Wycliffe fully expected that his life would be the price of his fidelity. The King, the Pope, and the bishops were united to accomplish his ruin, and it seemed certain that a few months at most would bring him to the stake. But his courage was unshaken. Why do you talk of seeking the crown of martyrdom afar? He said. Preach the gospel of Christ to haughty prelates, and martyrdom will not fail you. What? I should live and be silent? Never. Let the blow fall. I await its coming. Quoted in D'Aubigné's Book 17, Chapter 8. But God's providence still shielded his servant. The man who for a whole lifetime had stood boldly in defense of the truth, in daily peril of his life, was not to fall a victim of the hatred of its foes. Wycliffe had never sought to shield himself, but the Lord had been his protector, and now when his enemies felt sure of their prey, God's hand removed him beyond their reach. In his church at Lutterworth, as he was about to dispense the communion, he fell, stricken with palsy, and in a short time yielded up his life. God had appointed to Wycliffe his work. He had put the word of truth in his mouth, and he set a guard about him that this word might come to the people. His life was protected, and his labors were prolonged until a foundation was laid for the great work of the Reformation. Wycliffe came from the obscurity of the Dark Ages. There were none who went before him from whose work he could shape his system of reform. Raised up like John the Baptist to accomplish a special mission, he was the herald of a new era. Yet, in the system of truth which he presented, there was a unity and completeness which reformers who followed him did not exceed, and which some did not reach, even 100 years later. So broad and deep was laid the foundation, so firm and true was the framework, that it needed not to be reconstructed by those who came after him. The great movement that Wycliffe inaugurated, which was to liberate the conscience and the intellect, and set free the nation so long bound to the triumphal car of Rome, had its spring in the Bible. Here was the source of that stream of blessing, which, like the water of life, has flowed down the ages since the 14th century. Wycliffe accepted the Holy Scriptures with implicit faith as the inspired revelation of God's will, a sufficient rule of faith and practice. He had been educated to regard the Church of Rome as the divine, infallible authority, and to accept with unquestioning reverence the established teachings and customs of 1,000 years. But he turned away from all these to listen to God's holy word. This was the authority which he urged the people to acknowledge. Instead of the Church speaking through the Pope, he declared the only true authority to be the voice of God speaking through his word. And he taught not only that the Bible is a perfect revelation of God's will, but that the Holy Spirit is its only interpreter, and that every man is, by the study of its teachings, to learn his duty for himself. Thus he turned the minds of men from the Pope and the Church of Rome to the Word of God. Wycliffe was one of the greatest of the Reformers. In breadth of intellect, in clearness of thought, in firmness to maintain the truth, and in boldness to defend it, he was equaled by few who came after him. Purity of life, unwearying diligence in study and in labor, incorruptible integrity, and Christ-like love and faithfulness in his ministry characterized the first of the Reformers. And this notwithstanding the intellectual darkness and moral corruption of the age from which he emerged. The character of Wycliffe is a testimony to the educating, transforming power of the Holy Scriptures. It was the Bible that made him what he was. The effort to grasp the great truths of Revelation imparts freshness and vigor to all the faculties. It expands the mind, sharpens the perceptions, and ripens the judgment. The study of the Bible will ennoble every thought, feeling, and aspiration as no other study can. It gives stability of purpose, patience, courage, and fortitude. It refines the character and sanctifies the soul. An earnest, reverent study of the Scriptures, bringing the mind of the student in direct contact with the infinite mind, would give to the world men of stronger and more active intellect, as well as of nobler principle, than has ever resulted from the ablest training that human philosophy affords. The entrance of thy words, says the psalmist, giveth light, it giveth understanding. Psalm 119, verse 130. The doctrines which had been taught by Wycliffe continued for a time to spread. His followers, known as Wycliffites and Lollards, not only traversed England, but scattered to other lands, carrying the knowledge of the gospel. Now that their leader was removed, the preachers labored with even greater zeal than before, and multitudes flocked to listen to their teachings. Some of the nobility, and even the wife of the king, were among the converts. In many places there was a marked reform in the manners of the people, and the idolatrous symbols of Romanism were removed from the churches. But soon the pitiless storm of persecution burst upon those who had dared to accept the Bible as their guide. The English monarchs, eager to strengthen their power by securing the support of Rome, did not hesitate to sacrifice the Reformers. For the first time in the history of England, the stake was decreed against the disciples of the gospel. Martyrdom succeeded martyrdom. The advocates of truth, proscribed and tortured, could only pour their cries into the ear of the Lord of Sabbath. Hunted as foes of the church and traitors to the realm, they continued to preach in secret places, finding shelter as best they could in the humble homes of the poor, and often hiding away even in dens and caves. Notwithstanding the rage of persecution, a calm, devout, earnest, patient protest against the prevailing corruption of religious faith continued for centuries to be uttered. The Christians of that early time had only a partial knowledge of the truth, but they had learned to love and obey God's word, and they patiently suffered for its sake. Like the disciples in apostolic days, many sacrificed their worldly possessions for the cause of Christ. Those who were permitted to dwell in their homes gladly sheltered their banished brethren, and when they too were driven forth, they cheerfully accepted the lot of the outcast. Thousands, it is true, terrified by the fury of their persecutors, purchased their freedom at the sacrifice of their faith, and went out of their prisons clothed in penitence robes to publish their recantation. But the number was not small, and among them were men of noble birth as well as the humble and lowly, who bore fearless testimony to the truth in dungeon cells, in Lollard towers, and in the midst of torture and flame, rejoicing that they were counted worthy to know the fellowship of his sufferings. The papists had failed to work their will with Wycliffe during his life, and their hatred could not be satisfied while his body rested quietly in the grave. By the decree of the Council of Constance, more than 40 years after his death, his bones were exhumed and publicly burned, and the ashes were thrown into a neighboring brook. This brook, says an old writer, hath conveyed his ashes into Avon, Avon into Severn, Severn into the narrow seas, they into the main ocean. And thus, the ashes of Wycliffe are the emblem of his doctrine, which now is dispersed all the world over. This is by T. Fuller in Church History of Britain, Book 4, Section 2, Paragraph 54. Little did his enemies realize the significance of their malicious act. It was through the writings of Wycliffe that John Huss of Bohemia was led to renounce many of the errors of Romanism and to enter upon the work of reform. Thus, in these two countries, so widely separated, the seed of truth was sown. From Bohemia, the work extended to other lands. The minds of men were directed to the long-forgotten Word of God. A divine hand was preparing the way for the Great Reformation.
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3: 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In today's presentation, Pastor Doug describes some of the misunderstandings about the Sabbath in a message titled, History's Greatest Hoax.
4: Wow, we've got an exciting study tonight, and I want to welcome you once again. Our lesson that corresponds with our presentation tonight is the Lost Day of History. And it is synonymous with History's Greatest Hoax, which is the sermon title for tonight. A subject that is very important, very relevant for a prophecy seminar like this. And I'm just going to tell you right now, pray please for yours truly, because this is one of the very controversial subjects among Christians today. Why, I don't know, but you know that it is. And when we get into it, you'll understand better. History's Greatest Hoax. If you go to Revelation 13, this is the heart of a lot of prophecy people wonder about. Verse 15, we read, speaking of the beast power, he was granted power to give breath to the image of the beast, that the image of the beast should both speak and cause as many as would not worship the image of the beast should be killed. Now, is it clear from that passage to everybody that understanding something about right and wrong worship is an issue in the last days? Remember that Cain and Abel, the first two sons of Adam and Eve, brothers, they both made an offering to God. One worshiped the way that God had prescribed, one did not. The one who worshiped the wrong way killed the one who worshiped the right way. In Revelation, we have a repeat scenario. The issue revolves around worship. The whole rebellion of the devil revolves around who do you worship? Who is your God? And again, Daniel 7, speaking of the Antichrist power, verse 25, it says, he will speak great words against the Most High. We're going to study more about this tomorrow. And he will wear out the saints of the Most High. Persecuting power, wear out the saints. And think to change times and laws. Now, we talked a little bit about the law of God last night. Are you all aware there's only one of the Ten Commandments that is both a time and a law? That's the fourth commandment. When you read in Daniel 3, Nebuchadnezzar, the Babylonian king, makes a golden image, tells everybody at the appropriate time they are to worship his image or be killed. You can read that in Daniel 3, verse 6. And whoso falls not down and worships, the same hour will be cast in the midst of a burning fiery furnace. Of course, you remember their names, Hananiah, Mishael, Azariah. That's the Hebrew name. Shadrach, Meshach, and Abednego. The Babylonian names are more popular. That's not fair. They refused to bow down and worship the king and the king's God. Why? Because it conflicted with the commandments of God. And for that, they stood up for their faith. They were a witness for the Lord in the midst of that vast assembly. They were thrown into a fiery furnace because they would not violate the commandments of God in order to worship the way this political religious power told them to worship. This is going to happen again, friends, so I hope we're all paying attention. So the king threw them in the furnace. Did they perish there, or were they delivered through the fire? Then again, you read in Daniel chapter 6, another law is enacted. The Medo-Persian leaders told the king to sign a law. He didn't know what they were up to, that you shouldn't pray to anybody but the king for 30 days, another time period connected with worship, and if they don't, death decree. Death decree here was not a furnace, it was a lion's den. You see, the devil wants God's people to break God's law, because then he can point to them and say, they don't love you. They're not listening to you. They're listening to me. They're mine. They're not yours. See, that's how sin entered the world. God said, don't eat it. The devil said, eat it. And when man chose to listen to the devil took possession of our planet. In order for the Lord to once again reassume the new heavens and the new earth, there must be a people who say, we're going to obey God, and the meek will inherit the earth. Did God deliver Shadrach, Meshach, and Abednego? Will God deliver his people in the last days if they stand up for his law? And you know what? Even if you're killed for your faith, you're still delivered. Because Christians don't die. They just go to sleep and wake up with new bodies. You can't kill a Christian. Jesus said, don't fear him who hurts the body, but they can't touch your soul. Fear him who can destroy soul and body in hell. Some people are more afraid of what the devil's going to do than the power of God. And Daniel said, my God has sent his angel and has shut the lion's mouth, and that they have not hurt me. These same issues are going to be repeated in the last days. It revolves around how to worship God's commandments and when. And that's what we're talking about. Now, I'm going to hit this head on. I think that you folks know I like to be very honest and forthright. I'm going to talk about what the Bible says regarding the Sabbath day. And I don't want to offend anybody. I want to lay the groundwork by saying, I currently worship God on the, well, I worship him 7 days a week, but I don't keep all 7 days as the Sabbath. That's a different issue, right? Some people say, well, I worship God 7 days a week, and I say, that's fine, but if you keep the Sabbath 7 days a week, you're lazy, you're not holy, right? But I know that there are many spirit-filled Christians. They love the Lord, they're godly people, they've been walking in the light, that are worshiping on the first day of the week, what we commonly call Sunday. I am not trying to ridicule or criticize those people. I know there will be thousands, if not millions, of people who worshiped on what I believe is not the Bible Sabbath that will be in heaven because they didn't know better. So is everyone clear on this? That's when I used to go to church when I first accepted the Lord. But as I studied the Bible, I found out no matter how popular something is, there's a lot of people that are doing something that isn't biblical. And I want to be a Bible Christian. Amen? On what day, and you'll find out how this interlocks with the last day prophecy in a very real way. On what day did Jesus customarily worship? Answer, Luke 4, verse 16. And he came to Nazareth, where he had been brought up, and as his custom was, what's a custom? Something you do once or twice, or it's a pattern. His pattern was he went into the synagogue on the Sabbath day and he stood up to read. Jesus had a pattern of going to church every Sabbath day and reading the scripture. The word synagogue is the Hebrew equivalent of church. It means the gathering place. And so this was his pattern. But which day of the week is the Sabbath or the Bible Sabbath? Well, you can find the answer to this in the very beginning of your Bible. If you turn in your Bibles to Genesis chapter 2, and we'll read verses 2 and 3. I've got it on the screen. You might want to read it out of your own Bible. Some people think that the Sabbath day was invented by Moses and it's something for the Jews. It's part of creation. And on the seventh day, this is second verse of Genesis chapter 2, God ended his work which he had made, and he rested on the seventh day from all his work which he had made, and God blessed the seventh day and sanctified it. Now, don't miss this. This is very important. First time in the Bible, any number is repeated three times. Three in the Bible is a symbol for the holiness of God. The angels say, holy, holy, holy, a symbol of holy for the Father, for the Son, for the Holy Spirit. When God says, the seventh day, the seventh day, the seventh day, three times, that should be significant. In the beginning of the Bible, the first book of the Bible, God talks about how to worship him, when to worship him. He establishes and blesses a time. And he says, the seventh day, the seventh day, the seventh day. You get to the last book of the Bible, and there's another number that's repeated three times. What's that number? That's supposed to be a number for the counterfeit. You getting that? Numbers mean something. We had some questions about that. Now, you might be asking, well, Doug, we have no problem with worshiping God on the seventh day, but which day of our week is the seventh day? Look at any dictionary that's normal, and it will tell you. Saturday, seventh day of the week. Look up Sunday. Sunday, first day of the week. If you look at a normal calendar, I know in some countries they change it for the work week. Matter of fact, they have computer programs. If you have Microsoft Outlook, you can have it start your week on Monday if you want, but that's not the first day of the week. Monday's the second day of the week. And by the way, the days of the week in the Bible are not named Monday, Tuesday, Wednesday, Sunday, so forth. Those are the Roman names after the heavenly bodies and the gods. Sunday was the day of the sun. Monday was the day of the moon. Thursday was the day of Thor's day. Thor, god of thunder. Odin was Wednesday, Odin's day. And Friday was Frida. Saturday was what? Saturn. So these are Roman names. The Bible doesn't use any of those names. God's people had a number for each of the days of the week. And the seventh day is Saturday, what we commonly call Saturday or the Sabbath. Matter of fact, in 105 languages in the world, the seventh day of the week is the Sabbath. I've traveled all over the world, and I find this true virtually everywhere I go. ¿Quién aquí habla español? Sábado. What day? Saturday. If you speak Russian, subota, sabbat. I mean, so many different languages that it traces back to a common tongue where universally everybody recognized the seventh day of the week as the day of rest, or the day of repose. And people are right now, I can hear your wheels spinning. But Doug, how could it change with so many? What, something happened in the Bible? We're going to look at it. Look at a normal calendar. It'll tell you Saturday is the seventh day of the week. And it's in the dictionary. Now I know some of you are thinking, well, but Doug, there have been so many changes to the calendar that we just really can't be sure which day is the seventh day anymore. That is a trick question. It's an illusion. Let me explain why. No matter what you do to the calendar, it never has any effect on the weekly cycle. Calendar has been adjusted several times. I think back in 1582, we shifted over to the Gregorian calendar, and Thursday the 5th of October was followed by Friday the 10th. Now, was the calendar changed? Yeah. Did it affect the weekly cycle? Not a bit. Because no matter what you do to the calendar to adjust the months, you never have to change the simple cycle of 1, 2, 3, 4, 5, 6, 7, 1, 2, 3, 4, 5, 6, 7. That's the week. Why would you ever change the week to change the calendar? We get confused because we see them on the same piece of paper. We think when you change one, you mess up the other. They are completely separate and distinct. You never need to change the week when you change the calendar. The cycle has been in perfect continuity all the way back as far as recorded history. Matter of fact, somebody wrote a letter to the U.S. Naval Observatory, and here's an actual quote from it. Regarding the question about the weekly cycle and its continuity, it says, we have had occasion to investigate the results of the works of specialists in chronology, and we have never found one of them that has ever had the slightest doubt about the continuity of the weekly cycle since long before the Christian era. There's never been a change in the calendar that affects the weekly cycle. That's a myth. You hear something often enough, and people are inclined to believe it, but it's just not true. Now, let me share with you why I think this is so important for us to understand. How many days did God occupy in creating the world? 6 days. How many days in the week? Why? Because God created another day, and what did he make on that day? He made a period of time for us to develop a love relationship. If you understand what I'm about to say, all of this will just click. The purpose of the Sabbath is for a love relationship with God. That's why the devil hates it. You see, you and I exist in something, a dimension called time. We live in time. It's like Ben Franklin said, time is the stuff that life is made of. And when God created another day and said, you've got these days to work in the garden, to dress and do your thing, but this day we are to walk and talk together. We're to develop our love relationship. God wants to be with us. He wants to have this love relationship with us. What happens in marriages where there's not quality time? Does the love relationship start to get strained? Starts to get thin, and you can always hear, well, we've been growing apart. You can tell when that happens, they're not spending time together, and that's why they're growing apart. Not only happens in marriage relationships, it happens between parents and children. Friends stop spending time together, and the friendship starts to evaporate. Relationships are built in time. And so what God said is, I want, we use this word, quality time with you. The Sabbath is all about holy quality time for our relationship with God and to show that he is our God. See, every Sabbath, it's a memorial that he is the creator. And let me ask you, friends, isn't it true that the creation is obligated to the creator? Every Sabbath is to remind us that he's the boss, that he is God. We're the creatures, he's the creator, and we're to worship him. The devil hates that concept. And so he's been trying to destroy the relationship by destroying the Sabbath time. And I think that most of us will freely admit, even those who keep the first day of the week as the Sabbath, very rarely do they keep it holy. And I should add, I want to be able to relate to virtually everybody. I have preached in possibly hundreds of different denominations in their churches. I used to teach Methodist Sunday school. I've preached in Baptist churches. I've preached in Church of Christ. It's hard to get in there if you're not a member. I have. I've preached in Episcopal churches and Foursquare and Nazarene, Assembly of God, and I could just go on and on down the line. Godly people, I've got friends in many different persuasions, and there's no question about that, but I've actually gotten to the door after the sermon. I've had them say, why'd you go so long? The football game's starting. Or there's a sale at the mall. Or I've got to go mow my lawn. And very few people even keep Sunday as a holy day. Am I right? And boy, do we need that time of rest now, don't we? And so when I cover this subject, I'm not apologetic at all, because a Christian is a follower of Christ. And the example of Christ was every Sabbath day he read the Bible, he worshiped. It's slowly been changed by man, not by God, over time. We're going to get more to that. Some think that the Sabbath was created at Mount Sinai when Moses gave the Ten Commandments. Another myth. Read your Bibles. Look in Exodus chapter 16. When the children of Israel came out of Egypt, before they ever got to Mount Sinai, they ran out of food. You can read in chapter 16. And they were told to gather manna. And they would gather manna. And it says, and Moses said, eat that today, for today is the Sabbath unto the Lord. The manna fell down how many days a week? 6 days a week the manna fell. The Sabbath, there was none. God was reinforcing that. And some of them went out looking for manna, and he said, how long will you refuse to keep my commandments? Before they ever got to Mount Sinai, God said that the Sabbath was holy, and they were to keep it holy, and it was one of his laws, not their laws. Matter of fact, Moses had not uttered it prior to that, which makes us assume that it was already in existence. And so, it's the Sabbath of the Lord, not the Sabbath of the Jews. Exodus 16 is where you've got this manna experience. Exodus 20 is where you find the Ten Commandments being spoken by the Lord. Now, I want to be gracious, because when I first heard these things, if you're at all like me, and if I offend you tonight, forgive me, I don't want to do that. I get worked up, because when I first heard this, I was very disturbed. I felt deceived. For one thing, I had a Jewish background. You'd think I would have known better. And after I became a Christian, here I am going to church on Sunday. And when I started asking around about why, when I first had this brought to my attention, I went to some of the pastors and said, why do we go to church on Sunday? You know what ended up convincing me was the different pastors I talked to. I'd ask 10 different pastors why we worship on the first day of the week, I'd get 11 different answers. They all disagreed with each other. Most common ones were, well, we worship on the first day of the week because that's the day that Jesus rose, and it's the new Sabbath. And I'd say, all right, where's the commandment that says it's the new Sabbath? Well, they say, there's really no explicit commandment.

Are we supposed to keep the Ten Commandments or not? And his face was turning red because he was a little nervous about interrupting the seminar. And he said, no. And then he realized that sounded bad for preacher to say you're not supposed to keep the Ten Commandments, because just think about that. Is it okay to kill and lie and commit adultery? And he said, yes. But then he knew that would include the fourth. And then he said, nine of them. And so I said, so you're telling me the one commandment God wants us to forget is the only commandment that begins with the word remember? That didn't make sense. I met another pastor. He's very creative. He said, Pastor Doug, I've got your answer. He said, back in the days of Joshua, he prayed and the sun stood still. Saturday turned into Sunday. So this is creative. The problem was nobody did anything about it for another 1,000 years. And so I heard so many different things. It started sounding very peculiar to me that they couldn't get this together. The Bible tells us the beast power, as I've quoted, Daniel 7:25, would think to change times and laws. But God's Sabbath hasn't changed. Jesus Christ is the same yesterday, today, and forever. Every word of God, Proverbs 30, verse 5 and 6, every word of God is pure. Add thou not to his words, lest he reprove thee, and thou be found a liar. You know, one reason I teach this and I believe it is because I do not ever have to be embarrassed about what the Bible says on this subject. Hebrews chapter 4, verse 9, it says, there remains therefore a rest to the people of God. And if you look at the Greek for that word, it's sabbatismos, which means the keeping of a Sabbath. Here you are in the New Testament, it says there remains the keeping of a Sabbath for the people of God. And think about this for a moment. Ten commandments, when God delivers them to his people, speaks them from a mountaintop so the folks are terrified for their lives, thundering with his own vocal cords, God speaking, not to one person, the whole nation. Writes it in stone, arc welding with his fingers in granite. Does everything he can to show that this is law. They observe it for centuries. If God was going to change something that he established with such majesty, wouldn't it be clear in the Bible? Would there be all this nebulous wondering about where it is? If I should tell you right now, they've changed the speed limit on the beltway around D.C. It's now 90 miles an hour. And not only that, they've reversed the flow of traffic, so now we're going to drive like they do in England, other side of the road. Anyone here believe me? You know why you don't believe me? It's absurd that the government would change a law that has been so entrenched that would affect people's lives so radically without very thoroughly broadcasting, trumpeting that change. If God was going to change one of the Ten Commandments, especially the one that begins with the word remember, don't you think that you would really hear a deafening roar in the New Testament on that subject? But instead, there's a deafening silence. You know why? We must assume it didn't change. It was so obvious all through the Bible that it was still intact. Did the apostles keep the Sabbath day? Answer, and Paul, as his manner was, he went unto them 3 Sabbath days, and he reasoned with them out of the Scriptures. Every Sabbath they were preaching. As a matter of fact, Acts 18, verse 4. He reasoned in the synagogue every Sabbath day and persuaded Jews and Greeks. It wasn't just the Jews and Greeks. If God's people were not going to be keeping the Sabbath in the last days, then why in Matthew 24, where Jesus is talking about the end of the world, did he say very clearly, pray ye that your flight be not in the winter, neither on the Sabbath day? That would have been a good time for Jesus to say, well, don't worry about the Sabbath day. But he said, pray that you won't have to flee for your life on this holy day. It's very clear that the Lord understood his people will still be keeping his day. Friends, this is a much more important subject in connection with prophecy than you think. Because in the last days, when the Lord returns, it says that he is coming for people that are obedient. You can read this. Matter of fact, I think this is one of my next slides. Hebrews chapter 4, verse 5. The promise is we will enter into his rest. And then furthermore, he tells us in Revelation 12, 17, who is the dragon angry at? This is in the last days. The dragon is who? Is wroth. What does wroth mean? That's King James for infuriated, enraged. With who? The woman is who? Church. Is this a good woman or bad? True church or false? The very fact the dragon is angry at her is a good sign. She must be doing something right. Who is he angry at? The woman
And the remnant of her seed, that means the remainder

0: of her descendants, her children. What is the identifying characteristic? That keep the commandments of God and have the testimony of Jesus Christ. God wants a people who are not only hearers but doers of his word. Would that include all the commandments?
1: Yes.
0: All 10?
1: Yes.
0: Again, Revelation 14, verse 12, another corresponding passage. Here is the patience of the saints. Here are they that keep the commandments of God and have the faith of Jesus. And then again, Revelation 22, verse 14. Three times in Revelation, it identifies who the saved are. Blessed are they that do his commandments, that they might have a right to the tree of life, and may enter in through the gates of the city. What do you think, friends? Is this something that's important to the Lord? I hope it's important to you.
2: We live in a cutthroat world. 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
4: 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I just said to myself, I said, God, if you're real, show yourself to me. 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

0: And upon that day there came a messenger unto Job and said,
1: Sir, we were plowing the fields and feeding the oxen when suddenly there came some Sabaeans and attacked.
2: Sabaeans?
1: Yes, sir. They attacked and took away every ox and all the stock. And, sir, they also slew all your servants.
2: Slew all the servants?
1: All but me, sir. And I hastened here to tell you of all that took place.
2: Thank you, Shapen. You may go.
3: I'd like to see the master, if you please, mistress.
4: Come in.
3: Oh, master, sir. Fire came down from heaven and burned up the sheep and the servants.
2: Burned the sheep and the servants?
3: I only am escaped to tell thee.
2: Someone else at the door?
4: I'll see who it is,
2: Thank Job. You. And thank you, shepherd. My chief steward will furnish you with lodging.
1: I have an urgent message for Master Job.
4: He's here. Come in.
2: Yes? Oh, you're my chief camel tender.
1: Yes, master. And I am come with sad news, sir. Chaldeans came, sir, and fell upon the camels and stole them away. And they slew all thy servants, master. Only I am escaped.
2: No, it can't be another messenger with sad news.
4: You want to see the master?
3: Yes, ma'am, if you please. Master, I am come with...
2: You're my eldest son's servant, aren't you?
3: Yes, master, and
4: what's
3: I...
4: What's happened?
2: Tell us the worst.
3: Master, a great wind came out of the wilderness and blew down thy son's house.
4: No!
2: My sons and daughters were all killed.
3: The house fell on them, master, and I only am escaped.
5: You accuse me of failing again to ensnare Job into cursing God and joining our forces.
6: You did fail, Beelzebub.
7: Yes, we did.
5: Well, perhaps I did fail. Temporarily. But I don't have a brilliant mind and satanic cunning for nothing. I've thought of a way to snare Job. A sure snare. It never fails. Soon now I shall attend another conclave in heaven. And again I shall persuade Michael to give me my way with Job. Hear this, you imps of darkness. I am returned from the conclave in heaven, and as usual, I have been successful.
6: Stop that eternal lying, will you? And get down to business.
5: Silence! Now, in this conclave in heaven, I said to Michael, of course Job doesn't curse you. He doesn't care what happens to others, even to his flocks and herds and his own sons and daughters. But, said I, if I am permitted to harm Job himself, then will he curse you and join my forces. And Michael agreed to let me bring pain to Job. Yeah, he was afraid not to. So I personally am going to make Mr. Job...
0: So went Satan forth and smote Job with sore boils from the soles of his feet unto the crown of his head. And Job sat down among the ashes. Then said his wife unto him,
8: You mean you're going to remain true to God and not curse him after all that has befallen you?
2: We receive the good things of life from God. Shall we then not receive evil without complaining and cursing God?
0: And afterward, three friends of Job, hearing of his misfortunes, came to mourn with him and comfort him. They sat down with him on the ground 7 nights, and none spake unto him, for they saw that his grief was very great. Then spake Job and said,
2: I wish I could forget the day I was born. Oh, that I had died on that day. Then I would not have had to go through all this suffering.
9: Know you not that man is born to suffer, as surely as sparks fly upward? Behold, happy is the man whom God correcteth. God shall deliver you from your sores, for he maketh sores, and he healeth them. He woundeth, and he maketh whole. Thou shalt come to thy grave in full.
6: snare Job. You would make him curse God and join our forces. That's what you said. As usual, all you say are lies, lies, lies.
5: Well, how could I know that Job would keep his faith and loyalty to God through all adversity?
6: If you ask me, true followers of God are loyal at all times and under all conditions.
5: Job will give in, as all mankind must, sooner or later.
6: Sooner or later, we will lose the fight. We will be destroyed.
5: Have no fear of that. We will win. Am I not Satan?
0: And the Lord blessed the latter end of Job more than the beginning, so that some years later he had 14,000 sheep, 6,000 camels, 1,000 yoke of oxen, and 1,000 she-donkeys. He also became the father of 7 new sons and 3 new daughters. After this, Job lived 140 years, and saw his sons and his sons' sons, even unto 4 generations. And Job died, being old and full of days.

0: Saul of Tarsus, Saul who shall become the leader in Israel, Saul who does all that he does with his entire mind, body, and soul. What can I do for the soon-to-be great Saul of Tarsus?
1: His Highness is most gracious.
0: Oh, not at all. You are destined to be great. All the priests and rulers admit and recognize this.
1: Perhaps you will change your mind when I get through talking, Your Highness.
0: Oh, talk, my son, all you wish. Talking does no harm, or good either, for that matter. What's on that brilliant mind of yours?
1: Doubt, Highness.
0: Well, now, doubt takes in a lot of territory. Doubt about the weather, sun, moon, stars. Doubt about yourself, me, the earth, God. Doubt about what, my son?
1: Well, Your Highness, before I came in here, I had no fears of speaking right up, but now I seem to be hesitant to tell you.
0: You seek sympathy and advice?
1: Advice, Your Highness.
0: Well, I'm old, my son. I've had a world of experience. You can rely on what I will tell you.
1: Oh, I have no doubts whatsoever on your advice, Your Highness. It's me.
0: You doubt yourself?
1: The work I'm doing.
0: You mean that... No, you couldn't mean that. You were too zealous and vigilant to doubt the rightness of persecuting the deluded followers of Jesus of Nazareth, aren't you?
1: Not always, Your Highness.
0: Well, why?
1: Several reasons. The experience with Stephen at his trial and stoning. It seemed to me that God's presence was with him. How can this be if he was working against God? It perplexes me. It's kept me awake many nights.
0: This is surprising. I had no idea that such thoughts invaded your mind. You do need help. You need convincing. Shall I call together Caiaphas and the temple priests and rulers to talk with you? I'll assure you, though, that what I say to you reflects the opinions of others. My advice is theirs.
1: I don't think I want to talk to them.
0: Have you the slightest doubt that what I shall say is truth?
1: I'm sure that His Highness would speak only truth.
0: This new faith is founded upon Jesus of Nazareth. So let's start with him. He was born of a poor and unstable family. Would God permit his son to be born of such parents?
1: It doesn't seem so, does it?
0: Of course not. Also, Jesus himself said that he had nothing. No, not so much as a place to lay his head. The Son of God owns everything. He created all things. Now, if Jesus were the Son of God, he couldn't truthfully have said he had nothing.
1: He couldn't, could he?
0: It has been said that the Sanhedrin did not give Jesus a fair trial. We tried to be fair with him, but he wouldn't cooperate. We went so far as to beg him to say something in his own defense, but he would not say a word. We had only one choice, to find him guilty.
1: You must have been afraid to testify.
0: No doubt of it. Every word would have been additional proof of his blasphemy.
1: Actually, wasn't Jesus crucified because the people chose him instead of Barabbas?
0: Yes. God was kind to us. God caused this to happen so it could not be said that we condemned Jesus and put him to death. It was the people.
1: Yet the disciples and their followers claim that you priests and rulers are responsible.
0: I know. You see how unfair and untruthful they are, blaming God's own representatives for murder, blasphemy.
1: But how about his resurrection? They say they have proof and witnesses to substantiate his resurrection.
0: The biggest fallacy ever perpetrated against the human race. Take my word for it, my son. We have proved times innumerable that Jesus was not resurrected. We have questioned all the witnesses, except, of course, the disciples themselves. There is such a wide difference of opinion, none of it possibly be true. Common knowledge and human perception dictates that for resurrection and the divinity of Jesus, holy office...
1: And Philip, confidence...
0: Anytime... It does seem that your tenure of office has been beset by setbacks. Beset by setbacks. I like the sound of that. Beset by setbacks.
2: It is not humorous.
0: Truth never is.
2: It is time, I think, that we should work in cities other than Jerusalem.
0: Well,
2: possibly Damascus.
0: There's a lot of activity there. People are joining the new faith by the thousands.
2: I'll talk to the elders and see if we can't find someone to go up there and persecute the followers of Jesus.

0: You may come forward, Saul of Tarsus. Congratulations, by the way, for being elected to the Sanhedrin. I knew you would.
1: Thank you, Your Highness.
0: And congratulations also for the vigorous manner in which you have harassed the believers in Jesus. Many of them have left Jerusalem for fear of you and your vigilant and stern persecution.
1: That is bad, Your Highness.
0: Bad?
1: And the believers are going everywhere preaching their new doctrine. It would have been better had they been confined to Jerusalem.
0: I hadn't thought of it quite like that, but it's true. Literally, we are responsible for that doctrine going to all parts of the world.
1: I am, and that is why I have come to offer to go to Damascus. Huh? I hear you're looking for someone.
0: Yes. Yes, you're just the one. You will put a quick stop to it there.
1: Captain, there it is, Damascus. Oh, it's larger than I expected, and it certainly reposes in a beautiful oasis. Gardens, fruitful orchards, watered by cool streams from the nearby mountains.
2: Just the view is refreshing after that long journey through desolate wastes.
1: Well, call a halt. We'll rest while viewing beautiful Damascus below.
2: Halt! We rest here!
3: It's a bright light. It's brighter than the sun.
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9: You put the signet seal in an earthen vessel, as I charged thee?
10: Yes, Master. But, Master, if it please thee, tell me, why did you purchase that land? You have been prophesying all along that Jerusalem and Judah would fall into the hands of Babylon. Now you purchase a piece of land.
9: So shall Judah fall into the hands of Babylon. And I purchased that land so that the people might have faith that we shall come again to this land and possess it as God has promised.
10: It seems an act of folly to me, Master.
9: I am old, Barak. I shall never reap personal benefit from purchasing the Anathoth land. Yet I'm trying to inspire others with the blessed hope that God will bring his people again to this land of milk and honey. And he will. God's word never fails.
10: Master, when do you think that, has the Lord revealed unto thee when thou shalt get out of this prison?
9: The time is fast approaching, Barak. Twice has Babylon besieged Jerusalem. The first time was while Jehoiakim was king. The Babylonians took the temple and palace treasures, remember? Also, some of the younger members of the royal family as slaves in the court of Nebuchadnezzar. The second time, they took the young king Jehoiakim, along with his mother and officers of his court. Now, for the third time, Nebuchadnezzar has come against Jerusalem.
10: For 2.5 years, his army has been out there, outside the walls of Jerusalem. Inside, thousands of our people die of hunger and disease. How long, Master, how long?
9: Nebuchadnezzar knows we're without food. Worse yet, without hope. This is the last time. The Babylonians will march against us no more.
10: This is the last time?
9: Yes, Barak, Jerusalem will be taken. Also the king and his officers and royal family.
10: And you, Master?
9: I will be left here in prison.
10: When Jerusalem is taken, will Judah continue to be a nation?
9: No, Barak. The end of Judah is at hand.
10: Then Zedekiah is the last king of Judah.
9: The last.
10: David was the first, Zedekiah the last. What a contrast. Good and evil. Strength and weakness. Success, failure.
9: The true difference, Barak, is David worshipped God. Zedekiah does not. General!
11: Long live the king. King Nebuchadnezzar, king of all the earth.
12: Not yet, General. Someday, yes, but now just king of Babylon.
11: As his majesty says.
12: General, today is the day. Today we enter and take Jerusalem. Is all in readiness for the assault?
11: Yes, your majesty. Though, if I may say so, I doubt if we will encounter much resistance. Inside the walls, thousands have died of hunger and disease. They have no will to fight.
12: But you are ready to fight. Perchance their God comes to their rescue, as he has, I understand, in the past.
11: He won't this time, your majesty. They're God's representative. He's called the prophet Jeremiah. Has been telling the people to surrender to us for years, long before Zedekiah became their king.
12: Well, general, gather your men. Place the towers in the forefront. At my command, have them wheel swiftly against the wall. Next, have the battering rams. The stone-throwing machines are already in place. Also the archers. The instant the towers touch the wall and the battering rams pierce the walls, have the foot soldiers and lancers rush over and through the walls to... Ready, General?
11: Ready, Your Majesty.
12: All right, let's go!
11: Jerusalem has fallen, Your Majesty. Jerusalem is ours!
12: Are the guards placed around the city that none may escape?
11: But that was done immediately, Your Majesty. And, Captain, can you not see that I'm busy talking to our king? If you must see me, wait yonder.
13: Begging the general's pardon, sir, but the news I bear is of great interest to his majesty, as well as to the general.
12: What is it, Captain?
13: Long live the king! O king, be it known unto thee that Zedekiah and the royal family, as well as his servants and officers, have already fled Jerusalem.
11: But they can't. They...
12: How did they manage to escape, Captain?
13: One of the prisoners said that they fled during the night, through the king's garden and out by way of a secret passage between the walls.
12: General, assemble the men. Pursue Zedekiah immediately.
13: Yes, sir.
14: And the Babylonian army caught up with the fleeing Zedekiah and his entourage in the plains of Jericho. Then did Nebuchadnezzar sit in judgment against them.
12: Zedekiah, I trusted you. I believed you, especially when you swore before your God that you would be true to our alliance. But you betrayed me. You tried to form a secret alliance with Egypt and others against me. Well, Zedekiah, this is treason, and I punish treason severely. General, bring the sons of Zedekiah forward.
11: Yes, Your Majesty.
12: Give the order.
11: Yes, Your Majesty. Captain! Ready!
15: My sons, no! No!
12: Oh, I'm not going to have you slain, Zedekiah. For you, I have something worse than death.
15: Oh, mercy.
12: General, put out his eyes.
15: No!
12: Then bind him in fetters and chains. Take him to Babylon. Zedekiah, in a manner, I am sorry for you. You are the last king of Judah. David was its first. Oh, what a king he was. A man. As for you, you are not worthy to spit upon. A sad ending, wouldn't you say, for a nation that could have been without ending? Take him away, General. Let me look upon him no more.

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What does it mean to be church at a time like this? Examine the metaphors, some unusual metaphors. Teach us and equip us to be the kind of church you need right now. We pray in Christ's name. Amen. So here's a question for you. Would you make a good president of the United States? Huh? I know how little Celeste Bazor answered that question, because just a couple months ago, her teacher in that little second grade class down the road, not Ruth Murdoch, down the road, handed out this piece of paper, and all of Celeste and her little classmates filled the piece of paper out. Now, Celeste happens to be the granddaughter of our own Carolyn and Stan Strzokowski. And Grandma Carolyn gave me this, so I'm passing it on to you. It says, so it says right there at the top, you see that? I am president. And then they would draw, each child drew in her or his face over the American flag. And then you had to fill out the question, I would make a good president because. So here's Celeste. Celeste responds, I would make a good president because I am a good leader. Hallelujah. That's a lot of chutzpah for a second grader, huh? And like a true politician, she has a three-plank platform. She's running for office. First, okay, here's the first plank. First, I am an excellent problem solver. I tell you what, if you're in the second grade and you can write the two words problem solver, you go, you can do it. I am an excellent problem solver. I can solve problems real fast. That's what we need in Washington, ladies and gentlemen, a class that can do it real fast. This slow stuff just doesn't cut it. All right, that's number one. Number two, next, big childlike scrawl here. Next, I am real kind to kids. If there's anything the world needs more, couldn't be more than this, somebody that really has a heart for kids. Okay, but Celeste, can you prove that you're really kind to kids? Yes, I can, she says. If someone has a cut, I will ask a teacher for a Band-Aid. Man, that's federal government involvement. All right, one more. Finally, little Celeste, second grader, just down the road here in Barron County. Why? I would make a good president. Finally, I am so brave. Whoa. Prove it. Oh, she says. I swam in the sea with a whale. W-A-L-E. I don't know if it's Dana Whale or Scott Whale, but she swam in the sea with a whale. That is why I would make a good president. Celeste Bazor, February of this year. You go, girl. How old are you in the second grade, by the way? About seven or eight? How old do you have to be in America? Can you run at 18 or do you have to wait to 21 to be a president in America? Oh, what is it? We don't know? It's not 35. Oh, Dwight, just read the Constitution, will you? 35? I can't wait that long for her. I'm hanging on to this just in case she decides. So, would you make a good president? We know Celeste's answer. And thanks to this week, we know Ben Carson's answer. That's right, our own Dr. Ben Carson. Unless you slept through this week, you know, don't you? The world famous pediatric neurosurgeon, conjoined twins of the head, successfully separated Ben Carson. Active Seventh-day Adventist member, local church elder, Sabbath school teacher. And now he's thrown his hat in the ring to run for the nation's highest office. Wow. And I tell you what, I wish him well. As far as I know, and somebody could prove me wrong, but I believe he's the first Seventh-day Adventist to run for this high an office, elected office. Don't you suppose? Now, I need to say this. The Seventh-day Adventist Church has a long-standing position of not supporting or endorsing or opposing any candidate for elected office, which means you're not going to get a set of directions how to vote, not from denominational headquarters or from your friendly local pastor. You'll have to decide on your own. But as I wrote in my blog today, don't read it now, as I wrote in my blog today, you know what? Paul says there, what is it? 1 Timothy 2, pray for your kings and presidents. We ought to pray for all our political leaders. And anybody who wants

0: wants this job, which would include Dr. Ben Carson. In fact, we ought to pray for our church leaders as well. We got a big deal happening in just less than 2 months. A place called San Antonio, Texas. Delegates of the leadership of the Seventh-day Adventist Church globally will come together. 70,000 in the Alamo Dome on the weekends, the two Sabbaths. Wow. And they're going to consider the business of the church, and they're going to elect new leaders, because every 5 years, the leaders get elected or reelected. We need to be praying for that, because the church is facing, I don't know if you've heard this, but some major issues. So in the Sabbath that kind of leading up to Texas, maybe we could take a moment or two, you and I, and kind of reflect on the meaning of church. Look at some rather unusual metaphors like we do today. Title of the series, Think Local. It's backwards. Think local, act global. We'll talk about why that's backwards another time. Title of today's teaching, what is it? Reversing the polarities of the third millennial church. Let's go. Open your Bible, please, to the little book of 1 Peter near the end of the New Testament. 1 Peter. 1 Peter chapter 1. Amazing metaphor today. 1 Peter chapter 1. You didn't bring a Bible? Well, you got all those electronic devices. Don't have those either. Grab the Pew Bible in front of you. It'll be page 814 in that Pew Bible. 1 Peter, I'm in the NIV, New International. Here we go. 1 Peter chapter 1, verse 1. Peter, an apostle of Jesus Christ, to God's elect, exiles scattered throughout the provinces of Pontus, Galatia, Cappadocia, Asia, and Bithynia, who have been chosen according to the foreknowledge of God the Father through the sanctifying work of the Spirit to be obedient to Jesus Christ and sprinkled with his blood. Peter begins with this majestic Trinitarian confession to God the Father, God the Son, God the Holy Spirit. And then he introduces a metaphor. Can you believe that? To God's elect, the exiles who are scattered through the provinces of the Roman Empire. Have you ever thought of the church as a community of exiles? I mean, we know what exiles are. People who are not living in the homeland that they long for. People who are having to carve out an existence on a foreign shore, in a foreign culture. Exiles. Have you ever thought of yourself as an exile? A community of faith. Not geographical exiles, spiritual exiles. Could that be us? In the third millennium even. This is not just an isolated line here. Just turn the page to chapter 2. Look at verse 11. Dear friends, Peter's still writing to the church. Dear friends, I urge you as foreigners and exiles, there it is again, to abstain from sinful desires which wage war against your soul. So what's up with this metaphor of exiles? Let's do a little reflecting on it. I got a brand new book. It was just came out this very year. It's written by a Canadian theologian. His name is Lee Beach. Here's the title of the book. The Church in Exile, Living in Hope After Christendom. Got it from Amazon.com. Just about through it now. Beach. I'm going to put his words on the screen. And by the way, no study guide today, except you have all the quotes on a study guide. You'll want some of these quotations. So that's why I put them on a study guide for you. Nothing to fill in, though. Here we go. Lee Beach. There was a time in his... And by the way, he builds a case which is almost universally embraced now. And you'll see. There was a time in the history of most Western nations when Christianity held court as the de facto religion of the empire, and the church stood at or near the center of political power. In this cultural setting, the church had a significant role to play in the shaping of the culture and the determining of the overarching moral structures of society, end quote. Obviously, those days are long gone. I mean, please, where's the church today? I mean, consider some of the trends. Pew Forum. This is this organization down in Indianapolis to the south of us. They specialize in researching the state of religion and, you know, religious sort of thinking in the nation. They surveyed more than 35,000 Americans, and they found out, get this, this was new to me, by the way, maybe you knew this, but they found out based on these numbers that Protestantism is one hair away from becoming a minority in the United States. 51% of the people responding said, I'm Protestant, just a hair away. They also found out when they were asking about your affiliation that the fastest growing of the respondents would be those who answer, I'm not affiliated. They call them the nuns, the nuns. Now here's something you didn't know either. Put it on the screen, Lee Beach. If these trends continue at their current pace, religious nuns, as they are often called, will outnumber Christians by 2042. Outnumber Christians. Look at 51% are Protestant, Catholic, 27%. That's three quarters of the nation right now is Christian. By 2042, that number will drop significantly, and nuns will outnumber. Hey, factor in Islam growing in this nation, and it is growing. Factor in the young leaving the community of faith in disturbing numbers. Guess what we have? Welcome Western Europe. That's what we got. We are on the way to becoming Western Europe. England, United Kingdom, France, Germany, Italy. Wow. Beach. Put him on the screen again. Christianity has been gradually losing its status as the lingua franca, the dominant language in Western culture for some time, and has increasingly tended to become a local language used only by those who are professing Christians, not understood by others, this language. What are you speaking? As we enter into the 21st century and the dust from the cultural upheaval of the previous century begins to clear, it is apparent that the church no longer functions at or near the center of things anymore. The church must now function within a framework that precludes any kind of cultural authority. Guess what? As it was in the beginning, it is now and ever shall be. At the end, it's the same. We're exiles again. Just like with the church at the beginning, it's return. Pagan world around us. And we're outgunned, outnumbered, and oftentimes outmaneuvered. Exiles. Oh, Peter's onto something. Oh, but Dwight, does that mean that this is an hour for great despair in the church and we have no hope for the future? Are you kidding? It's the exact opposite. Incredible hope. In fact, think about the exile long ago, because Peter is obviously talking about the exile of Israel by Babylon. In fact, watch this. Go to the next to the last line in the book. So that would be chapter 5, verse 13. She who is in Babylon sends greetings to you. What's Babylon? It's code language for Rome. She sends greetings to you. So Peter is clearly thinking about the exile where the Jews were taken by Nebuchadnezzar into exile. You know, you know the Old Testament story. And as it was in Babylon, it will now have to be for the church in the third millennium. In this very time that you and I live, the exiles had one choice. Penetrate that society that you've been taken to or die. If you cloister into this little walled-in community, one by one, they're leaving, the young, one by one, eventually we will bury the last member and it's over. Adios. The exiles had one choice: to survive, move in. Move in. Jeremiah 29. Pray for the success of the land to where you are now in exile. Move into your culture. Establish a new beachhead for the kingdom. Same thing for the church today. Exiles all over again in a sea of paganism. We have no choice. Which means there are two critical, here we go, two critical implications. I need you to really do some thinking now, because when the thinking's over, I'm out of here. All right, two critical implications that we need to consider for the Seventh-day Adventist Church on the eve of the upcoming General Conference session. All right, I'm going to run these two by you. Implication number one, think about this with me. We must find new ways to engage and penetrate the culture and world in which we are now exiled. I repeat, to remain cloistered away from this pagan world both belies and betrays the world into which we are exiled. We are here for a reason. Permeate the world for me, the Lord Jesus says. It's death otherwise. We have no option. We have to penetrate. I mean, take the two famous exiles. You know them both. Daniel and Esther. If Daniel and Esther had not, in their own very unique and differing way, methods, if they had not penetrated culture, the story we have today, the exile in the Old Testament, bad. We may not even be here. I want you to think about those two exiles. Daniel. Daniel penetrated the Babylonian culture. You know how he did it? By remaining as true blue as is humanly possible to the mores and morals of his childhood. Unshakable obedience to God. And by that radical obedience, Daniel penetrated the highest court in the empire. And Nebuchadnezzar gets saved as a result of that stalwart young man. Now, Esther, completely different. A little longer down the road now. Esther, what does she do? She embraces the culture in which she is an exile. She has no choice. And what does she become? She becomes, how did Lee Beach put it? She becomes the trophy queen. Not a very admirable position that you want to hold in life. Just the one that's trotted out. Hey, guys, you want to see my latest queen? What do you think? She becomes the trophy queen. And she has to, if we can put it this way, and Beach does, through apparent moral ambiguity, she has to make terms with this alternate strategy. Let me tell you something. For a young Jewish girl to have to go through in the king's harem what she had to go through certainly offended her personal choices, did it not? And yet she becomes strategic. See, we don't talk about that. She becomes strategic in God's method to save the race of the faithful from annihilation at the hands of Haman. Two radically different methodologies, but the same God, the same blessing, and the same success. Isn't that amazing? Apparently, you don't have to have the same method when you seek to achieve the same mission. I want to hang on to that thought, which is why in the Church of Exiles today, we've got to find some new ways to engage and penetrate our culture and our society. If we don't, adios. Will it be uncomfortable? No doubt. Could it be controversial? Quite likely. Will we agree on methods? Probably not. Taking case in point, two organizations. One's called GYC and the other's called the One Project. Two organizations within our little community of faith sharing the same mission to penetrate this society, this generation, on behalf of the Lord Jesus Christ, but two radically different methods. Correct? Yeah. Now, we can compare them as truthfully as comparing Esther and Daniel. Because when we compare Esther and Daniel, guess what we end up with? God can embrace widely differing methods to accomplish the same solitary mission. Amen. He's not bound by the methods. The methods do not determine the outcome. He determines the outcome. So we ought to spend less energy hurling from one little side or the other, hurling vindictives on those who don't agree with our particular method. Because let me ask you this question. Let me just put it bluntly to you. Which was more biblical, Esther or Daniel? I guess they both were. Oh, it's true. You can read the book of Esther and not a single breath of naming God. He's never named in that entire book. But God is omnipresent in every detail of that stunning narrative. Now, we might be inclined to say, well, it's got to be. Daniel is more acceptable because he quotes a lot of the Bible in his book. Apparently, both methods, depending on the culture, both methods are successful with the same mission. Apparently, it's okay to not be alike. Now, we have an issue coming up in San Antonio. You may have heard. The issue represents two radically different methods to achieve the same mission. Same mission. Two radically different methods. Could it be that like Daniel and Esther, God is not bound in the horns of a dilemma? That he can declare, I'll take both methods and achieve my mission. He's done it before. Let's just put it that way. Implication number one, we must find new ways to engage and penetrate the culture and world in which we are exiled. Implication number two, here's the other one. Our modus operandi for doing so must be engaged nonconformity. That's good. Let's go back to Lee Beach. Put them on the screen, please. Exilic holiness. So the holiness of the exiled community. Holiness meaning belonging wholly to God. Exilic holiness is fully engaged with culture while not conforming to it. Living as a Christian exile in Western culture calls the church to live its life constructively embedded within society while not being enslaved to all of its norms and culture's ideals. Sometimes holiness has a personal cost and demands taking a stand that draws attention to itself. Case in point, Daniel. Other times, holiness is not defined by dramatic action, but by the day-to-day choices we make. You know what? Hanging around the young as we do here in this university parish, it's not unusual for me to run into a young adult here at Andrews University. I mean, his face just aglow with a love for Christ and a pursuit of holiness. But this young adult kind of seems counterintuitive to the old timers. But this young adult in love with Jesus is very much immersed in a culture through which the young adult is seeking to reach his or her peers. You don't cloister away from the culture to save yourself. The issue is not saving yourself. The issue is saving the world. Amen. And you're going to have to go into the world to save it.
1: Right.
0: And you run into these kids. I'm so proud of them. Yeah, we've got to find new ways to penetrate and engage the culture and society in which we are exiled. But, now see, here's the caveat. The implication too brings the caveat. But we do not have to conform to the pagan culture, the pagan world, in order to penetrate, reach, leaven, and change that culture. We don't have to conform to it. That's the point. Several years ago, I had my preaching class here at the Theological Seminary read this great book by Walter Brueggemann. Title of the book, Cadences of Home, Preaching Among Exiles. In the book, he candidly warns about the danger facing exiles today. He's spot on. I want you to see his words on the screen. The metaphor of Babylonian exile will serve well for my urging. The great problem for exiles is cultural assimilation. Just circle those two words, cultural assimilation, in your study guide. The great problem, cultural assimilation. The primary threat to those ancient Jews was that members of the community would decide that Jewishness is too demanding. I'm thinking about Adventists. That Jewishness is too demanding or too dangerous or too costly and simply accept Babylonian definitions and modes of reality. And surely Jews in exile worried, hold on, that their young would see no point in the hassle of being Jewish, no point in the hassle of being an Adventist. Why do I have to go through this, please? We ourselves as Christians, Brueggemann writing, surely know, moreover, about the next generation that too readily decides that discipleship is not worth it. As Jews, last line, disappeared into the woodwork of Babylon, so Christians now, as never before in the West, disappear into the hegemony of secularism, the dominance of secularism, end quote. That was a mouthful. But I hope you got his definition of the great problem. It is the great problem our community of faith faces, cultural assimilation. We are exiles. We got that part. But the danger is that the exiles will be assimilated into the Babylonian culture that surrounds the community of faith. We got to penetrate, implication one, implication two, but we don't. Non-conforming engagement. That's what it has to be. Listen, folks, I wanted to say this. And I think you'll agree, the longer we are in exile, the greater will be the numbers of our own who disappear into the hegemony of Babylonian secularism. It's just going to happen. The longer we go, the more we'll lose. We can't just sit here and die. We have a mission to this pagan world, and we've got to hang on to our kids. That's why we need, now please, this is an appeal. We need our best and brightest minds at Andrews University, in the seminary, and undergraduate, I don't care what your discipline is, we need our best and brightest minds in this institution to counsel the church on how we can effectively live and serve as exiles in this disintegrating culture and world. We need the brightest minds we have to help us, because if we don't do something, the third millennial church will have an aging generation. I'm from Japan. They are not attracting the young. The young have left the church. They will bury the last Adventist if something doesn't turn it around radically. If we're not careful, in Western Europe and in the United States and Canada, that's the story we're looking at. Take us a little longer. Oh, we need. If God is speaking to your heart right now and he's saying, sir, madam, you could really be a help to me. Help us explore how to hang on. Engage nonconformity or nonconforming engagement. How we can hang on to the young as we journey into the uncharted future that faces us as a global denomination. Let me tell you, here at this university, we struggle. Got Chaplain Jose on the front pew today. We struggle night and day in the effort to find the balance between protecting the community of faith while penetrating the culture for Christ. Peter is dealing with that same balance. Let me read the words one more time to you. Verse 11, dear friends, this is chapter 2, Peter. Dear friends, I urge you as foreigners and exiles to abstain from sinful desires which wage war against your soul. Non-conforming engagement, that's what I need from you, he says to the exiled church. Verse 12, live such good lives among the pagans. You've got to be out there. You've got to be out there. Live such good lives among the pagans that though they accuse you of doing wrong, they may see your good deeds and glorify God on the day he visits us, when Jesus returns to this planet. Implication number one, Peter's right. We must find new ways to engage and penetrate the culture and the world in which we are exiled. And implication number two, Peter is also right. Our modus operandi for doing so must be engaged nonconformity. Does this make sense? Are you hearing Peter? The two verses immediately preceding. But you, verse 9, are a chosen people, a royal priesthood, a holy nation, straight out of Exodus 19. God's special possession that you may declare the praises of him who called you out of darkness into his wonderful light. Now here it comes, verse 10. Once you were not a people, but now you are the people. Once you had not received mercy, but now you have received mercy. Mercy. That is precisely what a church in exile desperately needs today. We need the outpouring of God's mercy and grace upon this community of faith. The outpouring that comes mediated through Calvary, where the exile died. His heart was in another homeland, but he came to these shores. You know why? Because we have to save them. At any cost, we must save them. And so the exile came, and he lived, and he ministered, and he died and rose again. The exiled Savior for all of us exiled sinners. Wow. We got to do the same. In his name. Let me end with this. Philip Yancey. This wonderful new book, Vanishing Grace, Whatever Happened to the Good News? He tells of another survey, a survey of Americans asking this question. What are the words you most like to hear? What do you like to hear? And not surprisingly, the number one choice of Americans, the words, I love you. I love you. The second choice of Americans, I forgive you. Well, those are important words, aren't they? And the third choice, you won't guess the third choice. The third choice of Americans, the most welcome words to ever hear. Choice number three, supper's ready. You think about it when your mom called you. Hey boys, supper's ready, come on home. Supper's ready. Yancey writes, masterful as only Yancey can do, put the words on the screen for you. These three statements provide a neat summary of the gospel story. We are loved by God, I love you. We are forgiven by God, I forgive you. And we are invited by God to the banquet table, supper's ready. Keep reading. In the midst of a planet marked by brokenness, violence, natural disasters, ruptured relationships, the gospel is truly good news. Like an iPod listener dancing in a subway station full of glum commuters. You can picture that, can't you? A Christian hears a different sound of joy and laughter on the other side of pain and death. Supper's ready. Good news for a church in exile. And by the way, good news for a pagan world in exile as well. So, my fellow exiles, since we're not home yet, and since supper's not quite yet ready, I say you and I move out into this dark world and speak the words they are dying to hear. I love you. I forgive you. And supper's ready. Amen. Let's pray. Oh God, exiled in a world longing to know the gospel, though they don't know what they long for. And so this exiled community of faith, oh God, forgive us for our cloistering. And through the compelling model of Christ Jesus himself, may we leave our comfort zones and our faith homelands and step out onto uncertain shores of a pagan world. It's the only way. It's the only way Jesus penetrates society now. May the church that convenes this summer, may the church that sits here on this campus, may this campus be your strategic plan to reach this pagan world for Christ Jesus our Lord. We pray in his name. Amen.
1: We are all influenced by our environment. A friend of mine's father worked as a nurse anesthetist in an operating room for years. They have no windows. His early years were on a ranch outside of Mullen, Nebraska. Sunshine, open skies, and fresh air. But he acclimated to the closed environment of the operating room. Jesus warned about acclimating to a sinful world. He was constantly endeavoring to get people acclimated to a different place, a better place, a sinless place. In the world, but not of the world, he said. We are born to a world enticing people to look good, to center on self. Buy this, buy that, try this, try that. Listen to this, listen to that. Watch this, watch that. It's all about me. But heaven is a different climate, one where love to others is supreme. If you seek to know Jesus, he will acclimate you now in preparation for heaven. Are you willing to acclimate for heaven? This is Rod Bieber with Seed Time and Harvest.
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3: 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But when I say those words to our culture, you know what our culture hears? That God is just the sensitive, affectionate, more sentimental type. We don't think those whom I love, I rebuke and chasten. We don't think of that. But that's part of God's love as well. God is the perfect combination of both.
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2: Now, when we think of fire and brimstone, what subject, what Bible subject pops into your mind? Hell. And that's our subject today. Hellfire, which is exactly the same as the lake of fire that you find in Revelation. Some have tried to separate the two. It's the same subject that we're going to study. The Bible has a lot to say, not only about the reward of heaven, and we have a study coming on the New Jerusalem. You're going to love that one. But we also have a study on something that is in Revelation. It is in prophecy, Old and New Testament, dealing with the punishment of the wicked. It's a sobering truth we need to be aware of, and God wants us to know to avoid it, but he also wants us to know the way he is dealing with sinners is a loving way. The love of God is revealed in this subject. Let's get right into our study. How many lost souls are being punished in hell today, according to the Bible? Answer, 2 Peter chapter 2, verse 9, the Lord knows how to deliver the godly out of temptation, godly are delivered, and to reserve the unjust unto the day of judgment to be punished. Where are the unjust? Reserved. Any of you ever made a reservation? It's something that is held for you. You don't want this reservation. But the unjust are, they're being reserved. They're being held for this day of punishment. And again, John 12:48, the word that I have spoken, Jesus said, will judge them in the last day. We read a lot about that in John chapter 6 today, right? When are they going to be punished, rewarded, judged? The last day. How many people are burning in hell now? Nobody. Oh, some of you are getting riled up. All you said, Pastor Doug, are you telling me you don't believe in hellfire? I do believe in hellfire, if that makes you happy. I do. I believe the wicked are going to burn. That, for our Baptist friends out there, you wanted to hear that. My dad was a Baptist. Oh, first time I was baptized in the mountains. Remember that subject? Baptist. So I understand. And this is a very integral part. I do believe in it. But nobody's burning yet, according to the Bible, because the Lord says they are reserved. Haven't been judged yet. Resurrection hasn't taken place. Even the resurrection of damnation hasn't taken place yet. When will sinners, according to the Bible, be cast into hellfire? How many of you remember the parable Jesus told about the farmer who had an enemy that spread weeds, tares, in his wheat? And in that parable, they're told to first gather together the tares, bind them in bundles, and burn them. Matthew 13, verse 40 is where you find this. And then later when Jesus explains this parable, he says in Matthew 13, verse 40 to 42, so shall it be in the end of the world, when? The end of the world, the Son of Man will send forth his angels, and they will gather together them that do iniquity and shall cast them into a furnace of fire. They're being cast into hellfire, lake of fire, furnace of fire, you can call it what you want. When? The end of the world is when they're going to be gathered and punishment is meted out. So how many are burning in hell now? Nobody's burning in hell now. Where are sinners who have died now if they're not burning? A lot of scripture. The Bible tells us. John chapter 5, verse 28 and 29. The hour is coming in the which all that are in the graves will hear his voice. It's coming. And they'll come forth. The wicked is reserved, Job 21, verse 30. The wicked is reserved unto the day of destruction. He's being reserved, just like Peter said. And again, yet he shall be brought to the grave. He'll remain in the tomb. Until when? The day of judgment. He's reserved in the tomb until the day of judgment. If that's clear, please say amen.
3: Amen.
2: What is the end result of sin? The Bible tells us penalty for sin is death. James 1:15 bears that out. Sin, when it is finished, brings forth what? How many know this one? John 3:16. Could you say this by heart? For God so loves the world, he gave his only begotten Son, that whosoever believeth in him should not perish, but have everlasting life. Now, this is something that some people, they have an aha experience right about now. There are two destinies for everybody. There's two roads, there's two choices, there's two masters, life and death, good and evil, Christ and the devil. Either eternal life or perish. It is not eternal life in heaven and eternal life in the fire. Life and death is what he's offering us. Are the wicked punished in hellfire? Yes. How long? Well, we'll get to that in just a minute. Again, Romans chapter 6. What does Paul tell us? The wages of sin is what? Everlasting life in the fire. Is that what it says? The wages of sin are death, but the gift of God is everlasting life. The gift doesn't go to everybody. It's those who have everlasting life is for everybody. The first lie that the devil told Eve was what? You won't really die. You'll live forever in hell or you'll live forever in heaven, but you're immortal. We looked at all the verses this morning dealing with immortality. Did we find one? I asked the whole audience. No offers, right? Is there a single verse in the Bible that says we have immortality now? Not one. God said, you will die. The devil said, no, you won't. The tragedy is that there are many Christian leaders that are repeating the lie of the devil. If the idea that the penalty for sin is everlasting torment, did Jesus die on the cross for our sins? If the penalty for sin is to burn forever and ever and ever and ever, Jesus didn't pay our penalty. The penalty for sin is death. Did he die? He paid our penalty. The whole idea that the penalty for sin is eternal torment, Jesus did not take our penalty. And then we're all in trouble. But he did die. It's like with Daniel. The penalty for disobeying the king's command was death. He put him in the lion's den. He spent one night. He took him out. He said, I've kept the law. The law has been satisfied. And then he threw in Daniel's enemies. And the lions ate them. Daniel came back out alive. He didn't stay in forever. What will happen to the wicked in hellfire? The Bible tells us in Psalms 37, verse 10, verse 20, for yet a little while, and the wicked shall not be, but the wicked shall perish. Into smoke they will consume away. Going to burn up. For behold, Malachi 4, you know this, verse 1, for behold, the day comes that will burn as an oven, and all that do wickedly shall be stubble. How many of you have done farming before? You know what stubble is? You know, after you harvest the rice, they've got this little stalks that looks like it's been mowed off. It's called stubble. And you burn it, it just smolders, and that's all that's left. It'll be stubble. It'll leave them neither root nor branch. Malachi chapter 4. The day that comes will burn them. Say this with me. It's talking about the wicked. The day that comes will burn them up. What does it say? They can be burned up. It's all gone. You got to raise your voice when you say that. At the foot of Mount Vesuvius, it used to be much taller, of course, so did Mount St. Helens. There was this Roman Las Vegas. It was a very lush seaport town for people to vacation, and the towns of Pompeii and Herculaneum were devastated during an earthquake in about 68 BC, but the mountain finally blew its lid in 78 BC. What many people don't know, and of course, at least 2,000 bodies they found so far, and they haven't finished excavating it yet, but some people were found, gladiators still chained up, and a lot of Roman soldiers lost their lives during that time. Little amazing fact a lot of people don't know, the legion of soldiers that worked under the general Titus, who later became the emperor, that destroyed Jerusalem and sacked the temple in 70 AD were at that time vacationing as a reward for their service. Took them years to move them around back then. They didn't have aircraft. And they perished. The soldiers that destroyed Jerusalem and the temple were there when it blew. Just interesting to think about. What else does the Bible say about the punishment of the wicked? But the fearful and the unbelieving and the abominable and the murderers and the whoremongers and sorcerers and idolaters and all liars will have their part in the lake that burns with fire and brimstone, which is the second death. When and where and how will hellfire be kindled? Answer, Matthew, Jesus is speaking, chapter 13. So shall it be at the end of the world, the Son of Man shall cast him into a furnace of fire. Again, Revelation 20, verse 9. It says, they went up on the breadth of the earth. This is something we'll talk more about tomorrow night when we study the millennium of Revelation chapter 20, the devil being chained. They went up on the breadth of the earth and compassed the camp of the saints about the beloved city, and fire came down from God out of heaven and devoured them. Doesn't that sound a little bit like what we read about Sodom and Gomorrah? Do you know the Bible writers tell us what happened to Sodom and Gomorrah is an example of what's going to happen in the last days and how God is going to deal with the wicked. And it goes on again, Proverbs chapter 11, verse 31. The righteous shall be recompensed in the earth. Remember when Jesus said the meek will inherit what? The way it is now or the earth made new? I'll create a new heaven and a new earth. The righteous are going to be recompensed in the earth, much more the wicked and the sinner. So I don't know if you caught this. We just read three scriptures here that told about hellfire. Where is hell going to burn? On earth. More specifically, Washington, D.C. Amen? It, you know, the idea that, you know, because it comes from Greek mythology again. You know, Hades lived in the underworld. And this idea that the devil is down yonder. And I remember walking out of the market one day. And sometimes I just look for an excuse to go to the market so I can read as much of those tabloid covers as possible for entertainment. And I remember checking out of the market one day and it said, oil well drillers in Russia drill too deep. Demons escape from hell. Any of you remember that one? And there are preachers that still preach. Way down yonder somewhere, the devil's got his condo. There's his whole office, and he's got everything set up down there in these caverns. When the devil came to, in the book of Job chapter 1, when the devil came to the Lord, and the Lord said, where'd you come from? He didn't say, I came from a cavern down in hell, in the earth. He said, I came from walking to and fro on the earth. The devil's business isn't down yonder, it's up here. He's on the earth, and that hellfire is going to rain down on the earth. God rains it down on the earth. On the earth, they compass the camp of the saints, right? That's where it's going to happen. How big and how hot will hellfire be? The Bible tells us the day is coming that will burn as an oven. Oh, I'm sorry, the day of the Lord will come as a thief in the night, in which the heavens will pass away with a great noise, and the elements will melt with fervent heat. Now, some think that when the Lord comes as a thief, life's going to go on for another 7 years. You know, this whole left behind secret rapture scenario, they've got the Lord coming like a thief, and then life goes on for another 7 years. What does the Bible say is going to happen after the Lord comes like a thief? The elements are going to melt with fervent heat. You know, they learned when the atomic bomb dropped on Nagasaki and Hiroshima, that even rocks will burn. You get them hot enough. 2 Peter chapter 3, the earth also and the works therein will be burned up. It's going to be burned up. So there'll be nothing left of the wicked. God's going to purify. Fire purifies. How long will the wicked suffer in the fire? Now some people think they're going to burn forever and ever. Jesus said, Revelation 22 verse 12, and behold, I come quickly, and my reward is with me, to give to every man according as his work shall be. First thing, when do they get rewarded? When he comes. How do they get rewarded? According to what they deserve. Does everybody get the same reward? If everybody burns forever and ever, then it's really not fair that Cain, who killed one person, his brother, 5,000 years ago, would burn 5,000 years longer than Adolf Hitler. I'm assuming Hitler's lost. Is that okay with you? I don't want to judge him or anything. Someone's going to come up to me. Would that be fair? No, of course not. And everyone's going to get rewarded according what his work shall be. And again, Matthew 16, 27. It says, and he'll reward every man according to his what? His works. We're saved by grace but we're rewarded according to our works, because your works will demonstrate whether or not you really are saved. That's why Jesus said, why do you say, Lord, Lord, and do not the things I say? Luke chapter 12, verse 47 and 48. That servant that knew his Lord's will and neither did according to his will shall be beaten with many stripes. In other words, if we know what God wants and we don't do it, we're punished more severely. He that didn't know his Lord's will and didn't perform it, he will be beaten with few stripes. Does that sound fair to you? That's what Jesus said. People are going to get according to what they deserve. Christ said, fear not them that kill the body, but are not able to kill the soul. Some people say, well, the soul is burned forever in hell. The body gets burnt up. Have you heard that before? Yeah, it's true, Doug. The bodies all get burnt up and God makes a new heaven and new earth, but the soul's burned forever. What did we learn about the souls today? Soul that sins will die. What does Jesus say about what happens to the soul in hell? Fear not them that kill the body, but are not able to kill the soul. He goes on and says, fear them that destroy soul and body in hell. Will the fire ever go out? Bible says, Psalm 37, verse 10, for yet a little while, and the wicked shall not be, but the wicked shall perish, and the enemies of the Lord shall be consumed. Into smoke they will consume away. Again, Isaiah 47, 14. Behold, the day shall be as stubble. The fire shall burn them. They shall not deliver themselves from the power of the flame. These are prophecies, and this is a prophecy code meeting. There'll not be a coal to warm at, nor a fire to sit before. No coal, no fire. It's gone out, right? And if you have any doubts, Jude tells us, even as Sodom and Gomorrah are set forth as an example, suffering the vengeance of what kind of fire? Eternal fire. Now, some people say, there you have it, Doug. The fire is eternal. It's going to burn forever and ever. Is that what it said? Are Sodom and Gomorrah still burning today? They were burnt with eternal fire, but they were burnt up. What it's saying, was Sodom and Gomorrah ever rebuilt? Oh, it's 4,000 years ago. You can go there today. It's still ashes. They were burnt with eternal fire. The results of the fire are eternal. It doesn't mean that they are still burning. They were cities, not people. I mean, the idea that God's going to burn cities forever and ever is even more absurd. But people seize upon a few misunderstood phrases and they build a whole theology on that. They blind themselves to the bulk of evidence and they focus in on what they want to believe. Now, there are a few difficult scriptures where it uses the word forever. The word that's used there in Greek is eon. Have you ever heard someone say, well, I haven't seen them in eons? That eon is an unspecified period of time. It doesn't have a start or a finish, per se. And the reason God uses that word is because all the sinners burn different periods based on what they deserve. He couldn't give a specified period. There are other places in the Bible where you're going to find the word forever, and it obviously had an ending. You remember, for instance, when Jonah's time in the fish was compared to the hell that Jesus went through. And that Jesus quote is Matthew chapter 12. It says, Jonah prayed from the belly of the great fish and he said, the earth with her bars was about me forever. He was imprisoned. How long? You think it felt like forever? You know, what Jonah went through is a good picture of the darkness and separation from God. Here he is in the bowels of this sea monster at the bottom of the ocean and it's dark. And one day it occurred to me that if he was in there alive, maybe that fish had swallowed other things that were still squirming in there with him. Wouldn't that be awful? And then if you ever do any diving at night, you know, sometimes these fish flash bioluminescence and all of a sudden a little flash octopus and a jellyfish. And, oh, it must have been like hell in there, right? So this is how he talks. And do you think it felt like forever? 3 days and three nights in the digestive system of a sea monster? But was it forever? The Bible says he was in the belly of the fish 3 days and three nights. Again, you can read in Exodus 21, a Hebrew could have a servant for 7 years, and after that time, he could go through a ritual where he would stay with his master, and it says he will serve him forever. How long would that be? Till he dies, right? When Hannah brought little Samuel to the temple, she said, I'm going to leave him here forever. How long was that? Till he died, the rest of his life, and again, it specifies later, for as long as he lives. And so when it says that the wicked are going to be burnt forever, it means the word there, don't forget, it's going from Greek to English. It's eon. They're burnt up according to what they deserve until they die. They're punished. And they're burnt with not only everlasting fire, because will they ever live again? No second chances. It's also called unquenchable fire, and I'll get to that in just a minute. Forever and ever is a biblical expression which means until the end of the age, not necessarily an infinite, unending length of time. You must read that phrase in its context, because after all, Martin Luther believed it, the father of the Reformation, as did William Tyndale, and a more modern scholar kind of turned the world up on his ear, John Stott, who is a great scholar. He also believes that the Bible is very clear that the wicked will be burnt up in the lake of fire. Pentecostal Edward Fudge wrote a book that kind of surprised everybody, and he said, if you're going to go by the Bible, there's no question the wicked are burnt up in the lake of fire. There's a lot of people out there that know this, and they're afraid to say anything because it's considered unpopular. Quick story. must be 25, 30 years ago. I was driving my little Mazda GLC Japanese car across Texas to the home where we were living at the time, and I saw Christmas Eve. Car was broken down. And I pulled over to see if they needed any help, and the man said, I'm not sure what it is. The lights just started getting dim, and finally the car died, and I used to do mechanic work. And I said, sounds like your alternator, and we checked, battery was stone dead. Alternator wasn't putting anything out. So something very funny, he's driving this big old Texas Oldsmobile or something like that. I pulled his car several miles to our house with my Mazda GLC. And it was Christmas Eve, took his alternator apart, it needed new brushes, you men know what I'm talking about. And couldn't do anything about it that night, invited him, his wife, two girls, to stay the night with our family. And got to talking, he's a Baptist minister. So I wanted to study. We started talking about some of the differences of what we believe, and this subject came up. And as I shared with him what I've just shared with you, he became very nervous and looking a little edgy. And he said, Brother Doug, he said, I've seen these scriptures before, and I realize if you're going to go strictly by the Bible, that it is pretty clear that hell doesn't burn forever. But then he said, if I told my church members that, they wouldn't come to church anymore. And I said, Brother, is that why they're coming? Fire insurance? Trying to stay out of hell? And you know, granted, the Bible does have some very sobering warnings about the lake of fire, and wanting to avoid it, that may be a starting point for anyone in the right mind, right? I mean, fear of destruction, we all, you know, that's why we don't grab rattlesnakes, right? It's self-preservation. It might be a starting point, but somewhere along the way, if the only reason you're going to church and serving God is you're trying to stay out of hell, should you ever arrive in heaven, you've lost your motivation. Along the way, we've got to learn to do it because we love the Lord and we know Him. And you know, the other reason this subject's important to me, before I learned the truth, I hated God. I wouldn't say that out loud, but in my heart of hearts, I thought, God is mean. He's going to torture these creatures who are all feeble and weak sinners, and He's going to torture them through endless ages for the sins of this brief lifetime. Why, He's a sadist. That's what I thought. When I learned the Bible truth on this subject, it was one of the most liberating subjects I had ever studied because it helped me see that God is just and He's loving. He wants us to have life everlasting. He wants it so much that He was willing to die to provide the opportunity for you to live with Him forever. He doesn't want you to suffer for your sins because He already suffered for them. What a waste for Him to suffer for all your sins and you to suffer as well. He's appealing to you today, friends, to say, Lord, I want to accept what You've done in my behalf and live for You. And He'll put you at His right hand where there are pleasures forevermore. Is that your desire, friends? He's calling you today to come to the cross and accept that forgiveness. Eternal life or perish. Those are our choices. Would you like to choose Jesus tonight, friends? Those who are watching, is that your prayer? Let's ask Him once again. Father in heaven, dear Lord, we are so thankful that Jesus came and He suffered so intensely. He suffered for the misery and the guilt of all the sins in our lives, all the sins we ever have committed or could commit, all of humanity, and we can't comprehend that. We're poured upon Jesus. And Lord, we accept what He has done on our behalf. We want to embrace it, and then I pray that we'll be transformed by Your love. Help us to be new creatures now, that we might have our new bodies when Jesus comes and live in that new earth. Lord, I pray you'll work miracles in the lives of each person who is listening and watching now. Help them to embrace the truth and be liberated by the truth, because Jesus is the truth. And it's in his name we pray. Amen.
1: What does it mean to be a Christian? There are those who say, oh, I'm a Christian, I'm just not a practicing Christian. What they're saying is that they've accepted Christ earlier in their life, then figured out once they were saved, they couldn't be lost. Is that what the Bible teaches? Does it matter if we practice the teachings of Christ or not? Is it true that once you're saved, you can't be lost? 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What does it really mean to follow Jesus? 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
1: I don't understand. Why did this have to happen to me?
2: 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I need answers.
1: Where is God?
3: Hello and welcome to Raw Questions, Relevant Answers, a program where we're taking questions from young people that we received on Facebook and online dealing with heavy heart issues. I'm excited to have today two friends of mine as co-hosts of the program, Michelle Dukemas, who's a college professor, and Mark Payton, who's a freelance filmmaker. Today's topic is family. Issues that happen within the family, family matters. So I'm going to go ahead and dive right into our first question. This is from a 15-year-old female in Tennessee. This is the question. Why do parents shelter their teenagers so much from the world when they know we are going to encounter it after high school? Wouldn't God rather have us experience it while our parents have us under their control and can help us through it? Doesn't He realize that when it all hits us, it can hurt us? Why would He let those people do that to us? Heavy question.
4: Yeah. So here's the first thing. The first part of the question is, why do parents do this? Okay. And there's a lot of reasons why parents do it. Some is probably out of a sense of wanting control. But there's a lot of parents who genuinely just want what's best for their kids. Mm-hmm. You know, and when a parent has grown up, they've seen all the bad stuff happening in the world, and they see all the things that people can get involved in. Mm-hmm. They want to keep their kids from that. And that's totally not only understandable, but very good. The problem comes in, though, when a parent is a little bit too scared of those things. And what ends up happening is that there's a kind of sheltering that happens that backfires. And I think one of the biggest things from my experience that I've seen is that lovingly showing your children what principles are while giving them freedom to choose at age-appropriate times, of course, is one of the most effective recipes for success. Because then a young person has the ability to make their own decision against these things. But it really has to be focused in love and on how it's communicated.
5: Yeah. You know, I think of the first time that humanity fell into sin and temptation, God gave His children a freedom to choose in the Garden of Eden, right? They had this tree of the knowledge of good and evil. They weren't supposed to go there. And He didn't stop them, though.
4: No.
5: He didn't cut them off from it, but He did caution them.
3: Yes.
5: You know, there were things. They weren't supposed to be hanging out around it. They weren't supposed to be there alone without each other. But when they violated that, they fell into that temptation.
4: Mm-hmm.
5: Some of those safeguards were there as safeguards. He didn't cut them off for them temptation, but He didn't want them to be overly tempted and in a wrong situation.
4: Mm-hmm.
5: And there is something that's appropriate. I believe our parents should try to not let us be in situations that we can't handle, that are going to be unhealthy.
4: Mm-hmm.
5: And so that balance, though, can be difficult. And sometimes parents, meaning well, may shelter too much.
4: Yeah.
5: I remember feeling like that as a child at one point. I thought, man, why don't I get to do what other kids do and watch this and do that and whatnot? And I'm not going to do that to my kids.
4: Mm-hmm.
5: Looking back, there actually was some wisdom at that age. It wouldn't have been good for me to be exposed to certain things. On the other hand, you're right. If you never learn how to handle and interact with the crazy things in this world, that can actually open up to more temptation later.
4: Yeah.
3: I think it's one of those situations where there's very good intentions but poor execution. And in many situations, they probably are regurgitating the way that they were taught. And I think we all need to kind of come from a fresh perspective when we're in leadership of understanding the principle of self-governance, of liberty of conscience, that we give information to people, but we give freedom to make their own choices. And particularly for our kids, they actually nailed this. I was so impressed with the way the person phrased the question that wouldn't God rather us experience it while our parents have us under their control so they can help us through it? And that's exactly right. That's self-governance in a sentence, that you're given freedom to make your own decision, but it's in a situation where you can actually be given mentorship and correction when a wrong decision is made, and you can talk through the thought process that led to this decision.
5: Mm-hmm. Yeah.
3: What was it that you, and not just what were you thinking as like a shaming approach, but what were the thoughts that led you into making this decision, and how can we make a different decision going forward? Because what we're really hoping to do is train them to think and reason for themselves when confronted with a decision, as opposed to sheltering them from any bad choice, teaching them how to make the right choice when conflicted or tempted to make a wrong one.
4: Yeah.
3: That's a really, really big deal. Do you have something else before we move on?
4: This is a quote from the book Education that's super relevant. To direct the child's development without hindering it by undue control should be the study of both parent and teacher. Too much management is as bad as too little.
3: Wow.
4: So they're both bad. The effort to break the will of a child is a terrible mistake. Minds are constituted differently. While force may secure outward submission, the result with many children is more determined rebellion of the heart.
3: Wow.
4: While under authority, the children may appear like well-drilled soldiers, but when the control ceases, the character will be found to lack strength and steadfastness. Having never learned to govern himself, the youth recognizes no restraint except the requirements of parents or teachers. These removed, he knows not how to use his liberty and often gives himself up to indulgences that prove his ruin.
3: Wow.
4: So this, I think, comes as a strong warning to parents and teachers, especially, to really prayerfully seek how to do this and how to put this into practice.
3: Wow. Super, super important. The topic of self-governance is just big. Second question. We don't have an age for this one, but how can I come to know God in a way that isn't influenced by the family relationships that have hurt me in the past? This is actually something we addressed in a former episode of how can I try to see God in the right way whenever the people that God intended to show me what he is like failed me in their role. Any thoughts on that?
4: Yeah, I think one of the biggest things is, again, getting back to the Word of God. I don't think we can overemphasize this point. Stop looking to people. Stop looking to people. Look to God. Look to the goodness and love of God. Look to him as he defines himself in this book. This is your safety. Any looking at parents, teachers, pastors, whatever, no matter how good they are and how smart they are, they're not God.
3: They can't be our only judge, right? God gave them to us with the intentional objective to be the object lesson of what he's like. They're meant to be there for us to see. But don't let that be the only, you know, means through which you make that decision.
5: Yeah, you know, a big principle with this is that we are not defined by our past. We're affected greatly by those things. But I wouldn't want anyone to walk away feeling like just because you grew up with a certain family environment means that for life, that is your destiny.
4: We
5: have a choice.
4: We do.
5: And we have a choice in God's word, like you said, to go and to find these things, to develop an identity of our own, the identity God has for us, regardless of that background.
4: And in a very practical sense, it takes defining how we've been hurt. Honestly, if we don't recognize an issue, we're not going to be able to address it. The first stage is taking a look at what has hurt us and how has this defined in our minds the view of God, and comparing that to the Word of God and saying, does this line up?
3: Yes.
4: If it doesn't line up, throw it out.
3: Yeah, this is the amazing thing. The question itself shows that this individual has an awareness that many don't in this situation, right? Many wrestle with poor views of God because parents failed them or family members failed them. Not as many know why. So the fact that this person recognizes this is a sign of great maturity, and that God is already granting wisdom that will lead to freedom, right? Because you need to know what a problem is before you can deal with it. And I think that's amazing, and I'm very grateful that God has given them that perspective. Last question here is, when there's a divorce in a Christian home, how can you handle it and be grounded in Christ? This is from a female who's 26 in the state of Illinois. I grew up in a home where divorce took place. My parents were three or four when that happened. Now, it was not in a necessarily Christian home. It was somewhat of an unchurched home to some degree for me. But the question is, how can you handle it and be grounded in Christ? It's even harder in that sense because there's a sense of moral understanding and accountability where it's just shunned. It's not approved of. It's not something that one would want in this sense. And what do you do? Like, what do, first of all, how are other church members going to view me? That's part of the pressure you contend with. How are they going to view my parents? How do I make sense of life? Like, I'm ending up in two different places. There's a lot of weight on a person as a young child that they didn't ask for, that they're just inheriting. And so the question is, how can you handle it and be grounded in Christ we need, it depends on how young the person is, I guess, in this stage, but if they're a teenager, we desperately need to be seeking the Word of God for ourselves and seeking a communion with God to fill in those voids where we're going to have emptiness and vacancies. One of the common threads that happens in divorces is sometimes the children are wondering, is it my fault? Am I somewhat responsible for what's going on? So there can even be shame, unnecessary shame, that we may be feeling because of this, that can cause us additional difficulties as well. But there's a God in heaven who hasn't failed us, even when our family has. If it was because of a moral shortcoming on mom or dad's behalf, God didn't do that. And God's love is unfailing. It's not divorced. It's not separated. It's not divided. He has always been faithful to mom. He's always been faithful to dad. He's always been faithful to me. And if there's no one else I can talk to, he's safe and I can trust him.
4: You know, I want to come in here with another example. I had a friend named Vera Onkoba. Last year, she passed away. She was 36 years old, and, you know, she had a freak. Her heart just stopped. You know, she was driving to work one day, and it just stopped. The next day, she came back. She's heart stopped again, right? But she went through this situation in which she got really hurt. Her heart really got hurt at one point by somebody. And she described how she got over it was that she came to God every day and he was her counselor. That he came to her and she would come to him and just pray and just pour out her heart to God on a daily basis, telling him what she'd gone through and asking for his healing and then going to the Word of God. I've never met a person who loved the Word of God more than she did. Like some people, like they know the Word of God or they believe in the Word of God. She loved the Word of God. And she was so kind to everybody, so compassionate, so giving of herself. And I think that came and how she related to God, how she came to him and was healed by him. God has promised to heal the broken in heart, you know? And I think when we go through those things, when we go through maybe it's divorce in our family or maybe it's some other difficult situation, I think it would be good if we did that same thing, going back to God and just pouring out our burdens before him, laying them down and asking him for healing. And learning what he's like. And through that process, I think we'll find healing.
5: You know, with this, it's a sad reality that divorce is not just for non-Christians. And I believe that a reason for that is because Satan is angry. The family is meant to be a representation of God. We have all these marriage and family illustrations of God's love for us. And so, of course, Satan is going to attack that. And so if someone is watching and you're like, well, I have a Christian family. How did this happen? Realize we have an enemy who's out to destroy, especially families. And it may not be that your family is evil or bad, but they're struggling too. They need your prayers. We need that healing. All of us need that healing that God gives. That's the only way to heal the brokenness that happens because we have an enemy.
3: And a lot of this starts because there's some form of brokenness that mom and dad individually are grappling with. And it helps us to understand going into relationships whenever we get to make that decision. When we grew up in divorced homes, we realize the ramifications of some of those environments. And it's an intrinsic motivation to bring our brokenness to Christ to ensure that we don't continue that pattern. And that's certainly a big burden of mine, is I want to be made well to ensure that I don't end up in the same position or putting my children in the same position that I went through. And I think it's a privilege for us to be able to have access to a God who literally makes all things new. We're told in Revelation chapter 21 that he says, I make all things new, and my promise to do so is true, and it is faithful. You can take it to the bank. If you have further questions you'd like to ask us, you can go to our Facebook page, RQRA3ABN. We'd love to hear from you, and we'll see you on our next program.

Hey everyone, what's up? We're Passion, and today we just want to encourage you around Ephesians 2. In Ephesians 2, there's this amazing passage of scripture that says that once we were dead, we were separated from God because of our sin, because of our transgressions, but because of God and His great love for us, His great love for you, He's made us alive with Christ forever. And that's an amazing reality that we live in as Jesus followers. And really nothing can come against that, no matter what kind of hard day you're having, no matter what somebody else says about you. The truth is that you are alive in Christ, and that can give you hope right here in this moment. And there's a part in our new song, Glorious Day, that says, I have a future and my eyes are open because you called my name and I came running out of that grave. So the truth for us today, the truth for you today, is because of what Christ has done on the cross, and because He rose from the dead, we are alive forever in Him. And we can walk in confidence today knowing that that's true about you.

0: to succeed is to remember to pray and ask God to help you through that time in the mission field. When you remember to let God help in every step in the mission field or in your life, you will have success, even in your failures. Michael will share with us a unique situation of his time in the mission field. Here is his story.
1: My story today is called Cutie. I like to tell this story because it represents a time in my life when I had just started missionary service. I had just started and begun, and I was excited and ready, and I failed. But God took care of me, and He also showed me that He still cares about the animals too. I had been in Mondulkiri, Cambodia for only a week. I was there to serve with Daniel Greenfield and his family, along with the Timmins and Nicolades families, and we were all there to serve the Banong people in eastern Cambodia. I was staying at the Greenfields' home at the time while they were away, and I had been given one job. I was supposed to take care of the family dog, Cutie. Cutie was an adorable little beagle, about as energetic and excited as you might imagine a little beagle might be. But this was my one task. Daniel Greenfield had given me pretty clear directions on how to take care of Cutie. When I got to the Greenfields' home and started living there for a little bit, I was supposed to just walk past the door where Cutie was staying for a couple days. Cutie was staying in, I don't want to call it an outhouse because that sounds like a bathroom. It was an annex next to the house where they kept some tools and other things. And Cutie was living in there for a few days while she got adjusted to my scent. Now, we didn't just lock her in there. A family friend of the Greenfields came by, once a day or so, and took the dog out and made sure it was fed and had water and other things to drink. We wanted to make sure that Cutie wouldn't think I was some intruder and that she could actually try to like me after getting used to the Greenfields. After a couple days of walking past the little annex door and letting Cutie sniff me and become familiar with my voice, I decided it was finally time to let Cutie out. Now, when I was supposed to take Cutie out, I was to walk her, of course, as you would any other dog. But my other task, or so I thought, was to put her on her leash and attach it to a little clothesline and then let her run back and forth on the clothesline. This would let her get her energy out so that she could do all the barking and running and yelping and things that dogs enjoy doing that humans typically don't. And then I could either put her back in the annex or let her be outside for a little bit or what have you. And just to make sure that she was well taken care of, fed, watered, etc. Most people have taken care of dogs before, and I had taken care of one at my parents' home growing up, so I didn't think this would be a very hard job, and so I didn't think much of it. So when I went to the door to open the annex and let Cutie out, I cracked it just an easy little bit, and Cutie was there, sniffing, sniffing. And I creaked open the door a little bit more, expecting Cutie to come out and just stiff my feet and look at me and bark a couple times and generally enjoy the fact that she was outside the annex with a human rather than being in the annex all the time. But before I could put on her leash, I noticed something. Cutie was running. She wasn't running towards me. She was running towards the back fence. Oh, but I didn't think much of that at the time. I thought, oh, that's adorable. She's so happy to be out. And then she was gone. I was only blissfully naive for a couple seconds. Cutie knew exactly how to escape the fence that surrounded the home. I called her name a few times trying to get her to come back to me. Cutie, cutie, cutie, cutie, cutie! But no, she didn't come back. Great. Within seconds of starting my one job, I had failed. Cutie was gone. Frantic at the thought of losing the Greenfield's dog, I ran to the front gate, which was the only way for humans to get out of the fence. Threw it open and ran around the fence to where I had seen Cutie escape. Cutie, cutie, cutie, cutie, cutie, cutie! I yelled. I looked around, I didn't see her. There was a lot of tall grass around and other obstructions that prevented me from seeing a small beagle. And she didn't come when I called her. Ugh, dogs. Never listen to humans' voice when you need them to. But, well, there were other houses around, and she had run towards the one right behind the Greenfields' house, so surely I could ask them where Cutie had gone. So I yelled out, Cutie, cutie, cutie, cutie, cutie, a couple more times, and, well, nothing. So I decided to run towards the other home. I was wearing flip-flops at the time, and this doesn't exactly work out

0: very well for running, but I managed it. When I arrived at the home a few minutes later, I quickly realized that I had just arrived in the country. I had no idea how to ask them in the local language what was going on. I didn't know how to explain the problem. As the people who lived there had already seen me and there was a man walking up to me to see what I wanted, I decided I would ask the best way I knew how. So I wildly motioned to him using the full length of my arms, made running actions with my legs, made running actions with my arms, and went woof, woof, woof, woof, woof, woof, woof, a few times. And then looked questioningly at him to see if maybe, just possibly, he understood what I was talking about. Or if perhaps he had seen a dog in recent history. He stared at me blankly. But after only a moment of this, he called into the house and someone else came out who spoke English. Oh, wonderful. Perhaps she's seen where the dog has gone. Nope. No help. So I decided I better keep running and figure out where Cutie had gone, because I had one job and by George I was not gonna lose the Greenfields dog. So, in my flip-flops, I decided to keep running down the dirt road that went along the house where I had just left. I ran and I ran, and I kept calling out, Cutie, Cutie, Cutie, Cutie, Cutie, Cutie, Cutie, Cutie, Cutie, Cutie. Nothing. No dog. No sign of the dog. No barking. Nothing. After running down the road for about, 5 or 10 minutes, I turned back towards the Greenfields home. I kept running back, but running in flip-flops is quite tiring, and I wasn't in very good shape, so I got tired very quickly. I was exhausted. And then the thoughts started running through my head. I had just failed my one job. The dog was gone, and how on earth was I going to tell the Greenfields? I slowed down. I stopped, and I put my hands on my knees as I tried to regain my breath. And I prayed out loud to God. I said, You know, I can't do this, God. Why is this happening? The Greenfields aren't here to help. I just got here. I don't speak the language. I don't know the neighborhood. I might get lost if I explore too much. I have no bicycle. I don't know how to drive the motorcycle yet to be able to search quickly. The Greenfields dog is gone, gone, gone, and the kids are going to sob for weeks. I can't do this. I was really upset, and I didn't know how to rectify the situation, and I felt like a pretty well total failure. After I stood there for a few moments, though, I realized that I had missed a very important step. I hadn't prayed for Cutie's safe return. I stopped walking back towards the Greenfields home, which I had started doing a couple moments before, and prayed to God. God, please bring Cutie back. Please help me or someone else find her in this neighborhood. Please bring her safely back home. Once I had finished praying, I ran back to the house and prepared for a longer search. I hadn't been very wise, and I had left the house before without locking it up. But this time, I put on my tennis shoes, much better for running, locked up the house properly, made sure I had the keys, made sure I had everything I needed, and decided to go and find Cutie. I remembered, as I thought about the problem, that Daniel had told me that Cutie sometimes liked to run to a resort that was just down the road and become friends with the dogs who were there. And so I decided that was a great place to start. So I went to the front gate, hauled it open, turned around, closed it behind me, put the lock back on the gate. And when I turned around and looked down, there was Cutie the dog, running right up to me. She looked at me with a happy little grin on her face and tongue sticking out. It was as if she was saying, Hi, did you miss me? I'm happy. I had a good run. The weather's great. How are you doing? I love you. You're a human. Thanks for letting me run. Cutie looked up at me for a couple more moments and then ran right up to the gate, waiting to go inside the fenced-in area, while I looked at her in total disbelief. Needless to say, I unlocked the gate, opened it quickly, and Cutie ran right back inside. Why hadn't she done this in the first place? She was back. Cutie was back, and of her own accord. Without losing any further time, before she could get out the back fence again, I grabbed her collar, walked her back into the Greenfields property, and put her on the clothesline to run as I had originally planned. With Cutie finally secure on the line and a little bit of an adventure behind my belt, I went inside the Greenfields home and I marveled at what had just happened. I hadn't brought Cutie back to the gate. No human had brought Cutie back to the gate. God had answered my prayer. God had brought Cutie back to the gate. Maybe he had sent an angel to guide Cutie back along and after her nice, joyful run. I had been distraught with worry, unable to do anything. I couldn't do anything. All I could do was pray and call out, "Cutie, cutie, cutie, cutie, cutie, cutie." But God took care of everything else. What could have been an awful situation turned into a reminder for me that God is always in control, and I need to rely on Him every day, every moment. Being in the mission field is a constant exercise in relying on God for everything. If God can take care of returning a lost little beagle that someone had let out the back fence within seconds of meeting her, how much more can He take care of your needs and make up for your lack of knowledge or skills? God is in control. Will you choose to rely on Him today? Hey kids, have you ever wanted to grow up and become a missionary? Are you sitting there bored thinking that you can't do anything today and that all these crazy stories are for grown-ups? That's not true at all. In fact, you can be part of the mission field today too. Well, how do you do that, you might ask? Well, number one, you can choose a missionary and pray. Praying for missionaries allows God to work in ways that we can't even imagine. And you can choose an adult missionary, or one of the missionary kids that enjoys their time in another country far, far away. Second, what about being a missionary on your very own street? Are there people who are in your neighborhood who don't know Jesus yet? Why don't you go make friends with them today? Maybe you can play basketball or soccer or kick and catch. Whatever it is, you can go make some friends and help share Jesus' love with them too. Perhaps you want to share a story from your own life. Perhaps you want to share the story about Cutie the dog. Whatever you do, you too can share the love of Jesus with every single person you meet, even those in your own neighborhood. And third, as you think about being a missionary someday, why don't you start reading some books? Ask your parents for some missionary stories. Ask your parents if you can set aside some of your allowance or some funds and send it to a missionary project. Find some way to support the mission field today. And when you're older, don't forget to contact AFM to become a missionary. And one more thing. 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The ability to learn a language is very important in the mission field, and perhaps you'll be able to witness to someone in that new language that you learn in the future.
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3: One day I came home from work, and I discovered that the phone was completely dead. Now there's a small box attached to the house where the phone line comes in. That's where a person can verify if the problem is inside the house or has something to do with the incoming line. I tested the box and found the incoming line was as dead as the proverbial doornail. Using another phone, I called the company and they sent out a technician. He confirmed that the line to the house was dead. Now this line is underground and runs from where it enters the house to a place at the back of our property line. We couldn't figure out what had happened. The line was alive at the property line, but it was dead where it entered the house. Then we discovered that when a neighbor had installed a fence the day before, he had inadvertently cut the underground cable. And so the phone man put in a temporary line, and the following week he returned to repair in a permanent way and to solve our problem. The success of a company can depend on its service. We tend to do the most business with a company which not only gives the best price, but also the best service. I suspect this mentality sometimes carries over into our concept of prayer. We tend to see God as the ultimate service call. When we call a service representative to fix the washing machine, or when we take our car in to be repaired, it isn't a requirement to be a personal friend of the person who does the repairs. In fact, sometimes if a person feels they are not getting the service they deserve, they might even file a complaint with the management. While this may be acceptable in doing business, it can be damaging in our relationship with God, and it will render the prayer life ineffective. The purpose of prayer is not to persuade God to serve us, but it is an act of coming to Him with a desire to do His will. There has never been a problem in God's attitude toward us, though the devil has tried to persuade us otherwise. As our Heavenly Father, He cares for us more than we care for ourselves, and He knows what we need even better than we do. I was talking with someone one time expressing the thought that God created us to glorify Him and for His pleasure. This person seemed at the time to have a little problem with this concept. Their question was, oh, but what about my happiness? If I'm always trying to make God happy, when will I have the occasion to enjoy myself? My friend, when we're making God happy and glorifying His name, we could not be happier ourselves. The significance and meaning of our entire existence, our present and our ultimate happiness, is wholly in proportion to the extent to which we do His will and serve Him. If we tend to see prayer as a type of service call, we will consider it something to be done mechanically or by the numbers. Many seem to think that if we pray this way or we say it that way, it will work for us. Or if it's not working, we should try to use other words. But the priority of prayer is not about doing. It's about being. No matter how technically correct our prayers may be, if our attitudes are not right, it'll all be for nothing. Sin is about wrong attitudes. Wrong attitudes will always lead to wrong actions. The reverse of this is not necessarily true. And that is that right actions will change wrong attitudes. This is because it's possible to do the right thing for the wrong reason. we may be able to think of 1,000 needs we have or 1,000 problems may beset us. But our greatest need is to have new attitudes. Have you noticed the most serious problems that come to us in life are usually the result of our wrong attitudes? Has anyone ever told you, "I don't like your attitude"? The more I look into the depths of my own heart, the more I realize I don't like my own attitudes. And this has come home to me forcefully during the past few years. I've had a number of things happen to me that have shown me what my attitudes really are, and I don't like them. Experiences through which I have passed have revealed what my heart is. When certain things happened, the initial reaction was usually sadness and bitterness. But then would come resentment and all the rest. And later, anger and frustration. After that can even come shame and embarrassment. As we pass through life's experiences, the gut reaction can as easily be, "Oh, why are they doing this to me? Oh, where did I fail? Oh, what will people think of me?" As I pass along through life, I'm finally realizing that I've spent a lot of time praying that God would change the world, and less time praying he would change me and give me a right attitude. I'm glad to say I'm finally coming around. I believe I'm beginning to get my priorities straight. And in the process, I'm seeing some incredible miracles. Now, I can't tell you of someone raised to life from the dead or of receiving a check in the mail for just the amount needed the day the bank was to foreclose. But I can tell you for certain that God is doing wonderful things, changing my heart. He's not finished with me yet, but I can surely testify to the Bible promise that in him all things are passed away and all things are becoming new. Now, we're not talking about a new house or a new car, a new wardrobe, or even a new body. But we're talking about new hearts and new attitudes. One of the attitudes that we must pray that God will give us is the attitude of praise. True praise is an attitude before it's an act. A person who doesn't have an attitude of praise cannot really praise God outwardly. What good would it do? Because God doesn't look on the outside, he looks on the heart. To give praise to God is to give him credit. A person who doesn't have an attitude of praise may go through all the motions, but what they will be giving is not praise, but only flattery. And flattery is insincere praise. We're quick to ask God to do a favor for us. However, many times we're slow to give him the credit for answering our prayers. How many times we've prayed that God would heal a sick friend or a loved one, and when they get well, there's often nothing more said. Or worse, there may be some comment like about how good the hospital was, or how skillful the doctors were who gave the treatments. Many of us pray before we take a trip and ask God to help us to arrive safely. And then when we arrive safe and sound, we forget all about our prayer. When the scripture says, "Oh, that men would praise the Lord for his goodness," it's not referring to clapping or shouting or beating drums or dancing or raising hands or even saying amen. A person can go through the motions of praising God and yet not have an attitude of praise. True praise must begin in the heart. Rather than to pray God will teach us how to praise him, we must first pray that he will give us an attitude of praise. An important truth in respect to praise is that we can rise no higher than our concept of God. In the past several decades, there has been an increasing tendency to bring God down to our level. I remember a song from the past entitled, "Have You Talked with the Man Upstairs?" Have you heard that song? In casual conversations, I've heard God referred to as the big man. There was even a high school football team somewhere named the Cougars. Before they played their games, they prayed to the big cougar in the sky. One day I was talking to a young man about spiritual things. He told me that he and J.C. got along pretty good. Friend, if we can rise no higher than our concept of God, what will be the end of us if God is the man upstairs, or the big man, or J.C., or the big cougar in the sky? We will not be able to receive an attitude of praise if we have a low concept of God. As long as we insist on bringing God down to our level, two things will result. One, we will not be able to be raised out of our present fallen condition. And two, we will not be able to praise God as he deserves, yea, as he must be praised. Another essential attitude in prayer is consecration. Jesus prayed, "Consecrate them in truth. For their sakes I consecrate myself, that they themselves also may be consecrated in truth." John 17:17-19. A person who is not consecrated to God cannot pray effectively. When we pray, "Thy will be done," we are saying we are consecrated and dedicated to do his will, no matter what the cost. Prayer is not an arm's length transaction with God. We do business every day with strangers. We do it within the context of law. It is impossible to do business with a person, and, or I should say, it is possible to do business with a person and not even like them if they have what we want badly enough. But with God, this is impossible. Prayer is not doing business with God. The scripture says that those who come to God must believe that he is, and that he is a rewarder of them who diligently seek him. Prayer is not to be an arm's length transaction with God. When we come to him in prayer, we must sooner or later be totally consecrated to him. To be consecrated to him means to be committed to do his will. We need to be continually renewing our consecration to God if we are to pray effectively. A person may ask, "Well, why do we need to continually commit to the Lord?" Like the man who hadn't told his wife he loved her in 30 years. When a friend asked him why, he answered, "Well, I told her I loved her 30 years ago, and nothing's changed." Though we may not realize it, friend, things do change. When we drive, we have to continually keep our hands on the steering wheel. It may be the same driver, it may be the same car. It's the road that changes. If we're not committed to driving, we can run off the road. Because of the fact we live in a world of sin, sin inside us and sin outside us, we must keep our consecration up to date. It's our consecration that reaches out to God when temptation comes. This consecration will enable us to resist. Oh, Heavenly Father, we reconsecrate our lives to you. We pray that every day, along all the way, our consecration might deepen through Jesus Christ. Amen.
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0: What is truth? Ever since humans have existed, we've been searching for truth. Today, it's popular to believe that there is no absolute truth. Today's question, do you believe the Bible's Ten Commandments still apply today?
1: Absolutely, more than ever.
2: I don't think they apply in the word for word. You need to do the best you can in translating and how they would be applied today.
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0: Jesus Christ said, for this reason I came into the world to testify to truth. God's word has absolute truth. Here's what the scriptures say. Ecclesiastes 12:13 says, here is the conclusion of the matter. 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And in John 14, Jesus said, if you love me, keep my commandments. 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

0: strange gods before me. Thou shalt not make to thyself a graven thing. Thou shalt not take the name of the Lord thy God in vain. Remember that thou keep holy the Sabbath day. 6 days shalt thou labor, and shalt do all thy works. But on the seventh day is the Sabbath of the Lord thy God.
1: God's everlasting law was given to Moses on Mount Sinai. In the plains of Moab by Jordan near Jericho, the Lord spake again to Moses, giving him the civil laws of Israel, among which were,
0: When ye be come over Jordan into the land of Canaan, ye shall appoint you cities of refuge, that the slayer may flee thither which killeth any person. They shall be cities of refuge from the avenger. These cities shall be a refuge both for the children of Israel and for the stranger and for the sojourner among them, that everyone that killeth any person unawares.
2: Stop dreaming and work those bellows faster.
3: Yes, sir.
2: That's better.
4: Good morning, sir.
2: Morning. Stranger, aren't you?
4: Yes, sir. I'm from the south, a few miles.
2: What can I do for you?
4: A city of refuge. How far is it from here?
2: Shechem is the nearest one. It's about 15 miles.
4: What's the nearest and quickest way to get there?
2: Most people go by the... You seeking refuge for yourself?
4: Yes, sir.
2: Evidently, you killed a man.
4: Well, I didn't mean to. It was an accident.
2: Now, that doesn't make any difference. Your innocence or guilt will be decided upon by the judges and elders of Shechem. Oh, is someone chasing you?
4: Yes, sir. The Avenger.
2: Oh, a lad, draw the front flap. Now, hurry now. How close behind you is the Avenger?
4: A matter of minutes only, sir.
2: Then I guess I'd better take you to Shechem myself. I know a shortcut. I'll get you there safely.
4: Why are you doing all this for me, a stranger?
2: You're entitled to the protection of Shechem, one of the 6 cities of refuge. And as a loyal Israelite, it's my duty to get you there so you'll have a fair trial. Well... There she is. Shechem. Ever been here before?
4: No, sir, but it certainly is a beautiful city. Mountains on both sides. Green and fertile, the valley.
2: Shechem is closely associated with the history of us Israelites. It was here, or near here, that Abraham pitched his first camp in the land of Canaan. Jacob and his 12 sons settled here. Joseph, one of the sons of Jacob, who became the great Egyptian prime minister, is buried here. 2 other sons of Jacob, Simeon and Levi, massacred the male population of Shechem for insulting their sister. More recently, Joshua delivered his farewell address here at Shechem. The city itself...
4: There they are. The eldest brother of the man I killed, together with his father and other brothers. They're catching up with us.
2: Have no fear. You're safe now.
4: But we're still outside the city wall.
2: But we are within 1/2 mile of the city, and that is considered part of the city. According to the civil law, the exact distance is 3,000 feet from the wall, entirely around the city.
5: We are here to judge this man in accordance with the civil law laid down by Moses under the command of God himself. You have heard the evidence of both sides. What say you?
3: I think he is guilty.
5: All in agreement, let it be known in the usual manner.
6: I do.
7: I think he's guilty.
5: All who think this man is not guilty, let it herewith be known. You are found guilty. And in accordance with the civil law of Israel, you must leave this city of refuge. The legal avenger may do what pleases him when and if he catches up with you. Next case. You are next.
4: Yes, sir.
5: Your name?
4: Jocton, sir.
5: Your city of residence?
4: Ofra, sir.
5: Occupation?
4: Vineyard husbandman, sir.
5: You are acquainted with the laws of trial by the congregation here in this city of refuge?
4: Yes, sir.
5: You agree to abide by the verdict?
4: I do.
5: Very well, then. Tell us your story in as few words as possible.
4: Well, sir, it happened the day that my youngest son and I were out in the...
5: You have all heard the evidence of both sides in this case. Have each of you made your decision?
6: I have.
5: Do you find him guilty as charged? Innocent?
6: Innocent.
7: Innocent.
5: According to Israel's civil laws outlined by God himself, you are innocent and are herewith accorded official sanctuary. You shall abide in the city, safe from your avenger, until the death of the high priest, at which time you may return to the place of your present residence. If at any time you step outside the official limits of this city and your avenger find and catch you, he shall be free of the law if he shall take your life.
1: And thus were the civil laws relative to murder and manslaughter administered in the days of the judges of Israel.
8: KPOG, speaking life into your life. KPOG, the power of God.
9: The first atomic explosion was actually described 3,000 years ago, long before the invention of gunpowder. I'll return in a moment with the amazing facts about pillars of smoke.

Hello, this is Joe Cruz on the Amazing Facts broadcast, facts which affect you. Now, friends, I don't need to remind you that we live in a serious world today. We realize that if some country carelessly uses the hydrogen bomb, it'll be fatal for all of us. We're afraid, as the bombs and intercontinental missiles get bigger and bigger, that someday, someplace, somebody will get a little careless and push the wrong button and the world might go up in smoke. I quote from Sir Philip Gibbs. He says, scientists today are filled with grave anxieties about the near future and predict dark things. They're afraid of the power in men's hands. End of quotation. Another statesman said this, the heart of the nations is sick with fear. Statesmen are terror-stricken and perplexed. Now, you may recall that Jesus Christ said that men's hearts would be failing them for fear and for looking after those things as are coming on the earth. Luke 21:26. Now, men surely could make a fatal mistake in the handling of exploding atoms. Many people don't realize that 400 years before the birth of Jesus in Bethlehem, God prophesied through his prophet Joel the atom bomb and the time of the end. It would be one of the signs of the last days. Speaking of the end of time when God's going to pour out his spirit on the world, Joel said this, and I will show wonders in the heavens and in the earth, blood and fire and pillars of smoke. Joel 2:30. Now I want you to think a moment about the words pillars of smoke. What does that mean? We've surely seen since 1945 a terrible destruction that comes by fire with great pillars of smoke. The original Bible, of course, was not written in English. Most of the Old Testament was written in Hebrew. And the New Testament, of course, was written in Greek. Now, I found it very interesting that the Hebrew word for pillars of smoke was the word timroth. And the Hebrew lexicon tells us what the Hebrew word timroth means. Jacinius's lexicon is considered to be one of the most authoritative and one of the best that was ever published. It was written about 100 years ago by that great Hebrew scholar Jacinius. Now remember that Jacinius did not live in our day. He had never seen an atom bomb or its explosion or the pillar of smoke. Remember also that the prophet Joel was describing something that he had seen in vision and was using the best language he could in his day to describe it. And this Hebrew scholar, Jacinius, wrote down in the Hebrew dictionary over 100 years ago for this word timroth that it means, quote, a pillar or column of smoke that spreads out at the top like a palm tree, end of quotation. Isn't that amazing, friends? Written down over 100 years ago is the correct meaning of the word timroth, the word Joel used to describe the last days over 400 years before Christ was born in Bethlehem. He was describing a pillar or column of smoke that spreads out at the top like a palm tree. How amazingly clear God used the prophet Joel to predict the last days of the earth, that there would be in the hands of men the atom bomb power with the capabilities of dealing a fatal, stunning blow to the history of man. And yet, as fatal as this could be to mankind, I'm thinking of a fatal mistake with far more serious consequences than this. Man could die in an atomic explosion and still have the hope of coming up to live again at the second coming of Jesus on the resurrection morning. But what if his name was not in the book of life? What if he had willful sins that were not pardoned? What if he had committed the unpardonable sin and came up in the resurrection of the wicked at the end of the 1,000 years only to face the judgment of God and die the second death? Surely this would be the most fatal mistake a man could make. And the Bible says that this is the fatal mistake that will send millions to their doom. In Matthew 12:30-31, Jesus warns of the unpardonable sin. He said, he that is not with me is against me, and he that gathereth not with me scattereth abroad. Now please notice that one is all the way with Jesus or else he is against him. There's no neutral ground. There's no halfway mark.

Now, in order to understand how men commit the sin against the Holy Spirit, it's necessary that we understand the work of the Holy Spirit. As it says in John 16, 7 and 8, I tell you the truth, it is expedient for you that I go away. If I go away, I will send the Comforter to you. Now listen, Jesus could be in only one place at one time after he took the form of man, the likeness of human flesh. But when he ascended to heaven, he sent the Spirit in a special way to be present with everybody, and he would be with them, all people, at the very same time. And he said, when he's come, he will reprove the world of sin and of righteousness and of judgment. When he, the Spirit of truth, is come, he will guide you into all truth. John 16, 8 and 13. So you see, the work of the Holy Spirit is to guide men in an understanding of the Word of God and to guide men in the search for truth. To guide, condemn, and to convict of sin. That is the work of the Holy Spirit. But I like to ask, friends, through what does the Spirit speak? I find that some people say, well, the Spirit speaks to me through impressions and dreams, or maybe I have visions. But listen, generally speaking, there's one avenue through which the Holy Spirit speaks, and that we've referred to in 2 Peter 1, verse 19. We have also a more sure word of prophecy, whereunto ye do well that ye take heed, as unto a light that shineth in a dark place. And then Jesus prayed this prayer, sanctify them through thy truth, thy word is truth. John 17, 17. So it's not enough to read the Bible. It's not enough to believe the Bible. There's only one thing that counts, and that is that we take heed. For prophecy came not in old time of the will of man, but holy men of God spake as they were moved by the Holy Ghost. 2 Peter 1:21. Now who was guiding Isaiah when he wrote those prophecies? Well, the Holy Spirit, friends. And who was guiding Daniel as he wrote his prophecies? Who was guiding Peter and Paul as they wrote? Oh, listen, bear in mind, the whole Bible was dictated and directed by the Holy Spirit. When an individual disregards or rejects one part of the Bible, he is resisting the Holy Spirit. It's absolutely fatal for an individual to disregard one portion of the Word of God or discard it. Oh, I wish that men could realize that, friends. There's no hope in the world. There's no hope, for example, of a modernist being saved unless he repents. A man sits in judgment on the Word of God and picks out this part and picks out that part, will not accept this, will not accept that, and takes his finite human judgment and sets it up above the wisdom of God and the writings of the Holy Spirit. Listen, there's no hope in the world of that individual being saved. A man cannot sin against the Holy Spirit and be saved. It can't be done. The Bible is God's book, from Genesis to Revelation, directed and inspired by the Holy Spirit. It's God's holy book. And when a man disregards or rejects a portion of that word, he's actually fighting against the Holy Spirit. And remember, friends, for that, there is no forgiveness. This book was given by the Holy Spirit. Those men did not write their own opinions. They wrote as they were directed by the Spirit of God, and it's fatal to reject or neglect a single portion of that sacred word. There's another thing that I think we ought to mention also. The Holy Spirit, when he speaks to a man today, is going to agree 100% with what he said to Peter and Paul and Isaiah. Isn't that right? I wish we'd keep that thought in mind. It's very important. I find people who claim to have visions. They claim to have had special revelations. Now, if they are from God, they will agree 100% with the written word. The Holy Spirit gave this book, the Bible. Back there, holy men of God wrote as they were moved by the Holy Spirit. And the Holy Spirit is not going to reveal to a man down here in this day something contrary to what he gave in the written word. So, when individuals come to me and tell me of marvelous experiences, which they've had, wonderful visions and all that, but contrary to the written word of God, I know, my friend, that is not the power of truth. It is from the powers of darkness. And the Bible says, try the spirits, or test the spirits, for many false prophets are gone out into the world. 1 John 4:1. Now, Jesus warned us about our saying that we're saved, and yet we're unwilling to follow his pattern and his commandments. He said we can say, Lord, Lord, even sing in the church choir, or teach Sunday school, and be lost if we're not willing to follow him all the way. Matthew

7:21-24. Not everyone that saith unto me, Lord, Lord, shall enter into the kingdom of heaven, but he that doeth the will of my Father which is in heaven. Many will say to me in that day, Lord, Lord, have we not prophesied in thy name, and in thy name have cast out devils, and in thy name done many wonderful works? And then will I profess unto them, I never knew you. Depart from me, ye that work iniquity. Yes, it's a fearful thing to think that individuals would discard part of the Bible. And yet, of course, men do that. Christ and all his teaching and preaching called to witness the sacred word of God so that men would be without excuse in the judgment day. For everything he taught, he based on the word of God, the writings of the prophets. John 9:41, Jesus said to them, if ye were blind, ye should have no sin. But now ye say, we see, therefore your sin remaineth. So it's not counted to man as sin when he's been disobeying in honest ignorance. When a man has known no better, no different, that will be forgiven. Paul says, of the times of this ignorance God winked at, but now commandeth all men everywhere to repent. Acts 17:30. But when he gives light in his mercy and love, and when he thrusts that light into a man's heart and mind, then he expects that individual to follow it. For it says in James 4:17, therefore to him that knoweth to do good and doeth it not, to him it is sin. It was not sin last week. It was not sin a month ago, maybe. Why? The light of truth had not shone into that individual's life. But once the light comes, once it shines on the pathway and a man sees and understands, Jesus says that from that time on he becomes accountable to heaven. And when a person refuses to walk in that light of truth that has been revealed by the Holy Spirit, he's actually grieving that Holy Spirit and is sinning against that third person of the Godhead. Now this is a sin that cannot be forgiven. Refusing to walk in the light and obey the Spirit of God when he comes to teach us the truth as it is in Jesus. Oh, friends, how very important it is for us to take one step at a time in obedience as God reveals the truth to us. Now, this has been a very important message today, and we're going to continue with it. We are not finished with it today, but I would like to send you my little book on this subject entitled The Point of No Return. It actually covers most of the material that will be presented in this present series. So write for that little book entitled The Point of No Return. By the way, give the call letters of the station also when you write. And now, this is Joe Cruz saying goodbye for today.

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3: Hello, listening friends. You want to hear an amazing fact? In the early 1800s, communications in North America were carried by foot, horse, or train across the country. Depending on the weather and road conditions, it could take weeks or months to get a message from coast to coast. But then in 1832, Samuel F.B. Morse, an accomplished American painter, while visiting France, was inspired about an idea he heard of sending messages electronically through a wire. Morse spent the next 12 years perfecting a working telegraph instrument. During the same period, he also composed a digital alphabet, better known as Morse code, a set of short and long dot and dash sounds that could represent different letters and numbers in telegraph messages. Morse eventually convinced Congress to finance a Washington to Baltimore telegraph line. On May 24, 1844, in a demonstration witnessed by the members of Congress, he inaugurated the world's first commercial telegraph. Morse relayed the message, "What hath God wrought?" The quote, taken from Numbers 23:23, was very fitting considering how the first electronic message or email would transform the future of global communications. Just a decade after the first line opened, more than 20,000 miles of telegraph cable crisscrossed the country. The rapid communication helped provide greatly to empower American expansion. Today, over 205 billion email messages are sent each day. As in the days of Samuel Morse, the Bible is still the most often quoted book in emails. Stay with us, friends. We're going to learn more on this edition of Bible Answers Live.
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4: My name is Jean Ross. Good evening, friends. And as we always do, let's start the program with a word of prayer. Dear Father, we thank you that we have this time to open up your word and study the most important book that has to do with the most important subject that anyone could study, that of eternal life. And we do pray for your blessing as we search the scriptures together in Jesus' name. Amen.
3: Amen.
4: Pastor Doug, you opened the program by talking about, something that we probably take for granted, just the simplicity of picking up your phone or sending a text message or an email and immediately being able to communicate with somebody around the world. Yeah, it's just, you know, people are so used to that. And of course, think of all the emails that have been sent back and forth. It seems like businesses run on email communication. And yet you mentioned that even today, when it comes to emails, the most oft quoted book is the Bible. That was kind of interesting, surprising to me, but it's true.
3: Yeah, people are always sending verses to each other, and they're quoting from the Bible and everything from, you know, God is love or whatever their favorite verse is. Both Christians and even secular people might be quoting things like turn the other cheek or go the second mile or cast the first stone.
4: Or the handwriting's on the wall.
3: Exactly. By the skin of my teeth, at my wit's end. There's a lot of quotes in the Bible I didn't know were biblical until I read the Bible. And to me, it's fascinating to me the speed of communication right now that, you know, even as we're doing this, you and I, we've had phone calls from Australia, Africa, all over the world, live. And you just think about what Samuel Morse would have thought of that. And, you know, when he first developed his telegraph system, eventually it followed the train tracks across the country. And it would connect, you know, what used to take days to get a message. Pony Express, I think, could do it in like 5 days from, where was it, St. Louis to Sacramento, where we are. And then it was almost instantaneous with the You ever heard anybody do Morse code?
4: Yes, when I was young, it was pretty popular. They used to learn Morse code for ham radio operation, yeah.
3: Exactly, yeah. But now, you know, the Bible tells us that in the last days, one of the signs of the end is that knowledge would increase. And you can read about that in Daniel chapter 12. It says, "But you, Daniel," this is verse 4, "shut up the words and seal the book until the time of the end. Many will run to and fro, and knowledge will increase." You know, I remember when you'd send an email message and you had a phone modem, and it would dial, and it would go, you remember those days?
4: Sure did.
3: And then it would connect, and it was so slow. But we were thrilled. We thought, this is great. And now if you don't have fiber optic, you think it's the Stone Age. Well, you know, one of the signs of the end is the increase in knowledge, and it is increasing in this generation exponentially. And the Bible prophecy said that would happen. And there are a lot more amazing secrets in the Bible that you might be surprised to learn. And we have a free offer that talks about how you could better understand this book and the prophecies of the Bible.
4: This free offer that we have is part of our Amazing Facts Study Guide series. And Pastor Doug, this has been around for a number of years, but we get people calling us and contacting us literally around the world, telling us how they've been blessed by this Bible study series. It looks at some of the most important Bible truths. And this is the first lesson in the series of these study guides. It's called, Is There Anything Left You Can Trust? It's about the Bible. I think you'll find it's filled with great, interesting, fascinating facts about the Bible. How do you study the Bible? Where did the Bible come from? It's free. All you'll have to do is call our resource phone line. That's 800-835-6747 and ask for the study guide called Is There Anything Left You Can Trust? And while you're talking to the operator on the phone, you might also mention you're interested in the free Bible study course that Amazing Facts offers, and they'll be able to sign you up. It's free. We'll be sending you the next in the series of these lessons, and I think you'll be blessed. So again, just ask for Is There Anything Left You Can Trust? The number is 800-835-6747.
3: All right.
4: We got our first caller. We got Chris listening in Florida. Chris, welcome to the program.
5: Thank you again, pastors. Good evening.
3: Evening.
5: I have a quick question about from Luke 7, verse 35.
3: All right. I can read that. Matter of fact, I probably ought to read verse 34 just to give context.
5: Yes.
3: Some of the disciples of John the Baptist were saying, look, you know, John the Baptist, he was fasting, he didn't drink wine, and you said he has a demon. The Son of Man came eating and drinking, you say, a glutton and a wine bibber, a friend of tax collectors and sinners. Now, this is Jesus speaking. He said, but wisdom is justified by all of her children. Are you wondering what that means? Wisdom is justified by all of her children?
5: Yes, yes, correct.
3: And by the way, you also find that verse in Matthew 11:19. It's almost word for word the same. Christ is just saying there that the wise people will understand these things, that they're going to understand the distinction between the ministry of John the Baptist and the ministry of Jesus. If people do not want to know because they're prejudiced against the ministry of Jesus, they're not going to understand. But people that have the Spirit of God, and one of the gifts of God's Spirit is wisdom, if they're children of God, they will understand what is meant by that.
4: I think another way of looking at that is you've heard the saying, you'll know a tree by its fruit. So likewise, you'll know a teacher by his students. And if you looked at what the disciples did and their preaching and their teaching and their lives, it was a testimony to the teachings they received from Jesus. So Jesus says, wisdom is justified by her children. You'll see the results of my teaching.
3: Mm-hmm. That's a good point. The fruit of them will be in their lives.
4: Mm-hmm.
5: Thank you. But Pastor, just one more quick question. The Geneva Bible, you know, Reformation Bible?
3: Yes.
5: How much different is it from other Bibles? I have a copy of Geneva Bible.
3: Oh, it's a great historic Bible. It uses some older archaic English. Of course, the message is the same. It was the Bible many of the Protestants read, one of the first English Bibles, but it can be difficult reading. I think I've got a copy too. Matter of fact, I probably have a copy on my computer. But hey, thank you very much, Chris. We appreciate your call.
4: You know, we do have a book called The Ultimate Resource. Talks about the Bible and gives you more information about where the Bible came from and different translations. We'll send it to you for free if you call 800-835-6747 and just ask for the book called The Ultimate Resource. Our next call is Daniel. He's listening in Michigan. Daniel, welcome to the program.
6: Hello, Pastor Doug and Pastor John.
3: Yeah, and your question tonight.
6: Yes, I have a question about Isaiah chapter 24, which is supposed to show, you know, the earth is empty and desolate during the 1,000 years, you know, except for the devil and his angels, which are left on the earth. But I have a few verses I'd like to read. In verse 6 of chapter 24, it says, the inhabitants of the earth are burned, and few men are left. And verse 7 says, all the merry-hearted sigh. In verse 9, it says, they shall not drink wine with a song. Strong drink is bitter to those who drink it. And verse 10 says, every house is shut up, and no one may go in. In verse 11, a cry for wine in the streets, and all joy is darkened. And verse 13 says, when it shall be thus in the midst of the land among the people. And then verse 14, they shall lift up their voice and sing, and they shall cry aloud from the sea. So I'm just kind of confused. Maybe I'm reading it wrong, or maybe I'm missing something here, but it sounds like there's still people on the earth.
3: Yeah, you know, most of chapter 24 in Isaiah is talking about what would happen. Isaiah also foretold the destruction of Jerusalem under the Babylonians. And what you just read there is a perfect description of that. There's also a period of time when the earth is completely desolate. Have you read in Jeremiah chapter 4, like 23?
6: I think I have, Jeremiah.
3: What you're reading in Isaiah here, he's making a prophecy. Isaiah lived before the Babylonian destruction. Jeremiah lived during it. But if you look in, and I think that what happened to Jerusalem during the Babylonian destruction, they burnt the city, they burnt the temple, they burnt the walls, was an allegory of what will also happen in the last days. But if you look in Jeremiah chapter 4, 23, it says, I beheld the earth, and indeed it was without form and void, and the heavens, and they had no light. I beheld the mountains, and they trembled, and all the hills moved back and forth. I beheld, and indeed there was no man, and all the birds of heaven were fled. I beheld, indeed, and the fruitful place was a wilderness, and all the cities were broken down at the presence of the Lord and by his fierce anger. So that, to me, I think is a pretty clear scripture that there's no man. Isaiah, where is the verse where Isaiah says, the earth is turned upside down, it's utterly emptied, and he also says that there's the slain of the Lord cover the earth, and there's no one to bury or lament them. No one to bury or lament them. There are several verses that describe a time when the earth is basically vacated. But, you know, we have a lesson, Daniel. It's a good question. We have a lesson we'd be happy to send you that has that verse, the verses we gave you, and many others, on the subject of the millennium. Did you find one of those, Pastor Ross?
4: There's actually several of them. Isaiah chapter 26, verse 21, it says, for behold, the Lord comes out of his place to punish the inhabitants of the earth for their iniquity. The earth will also disclose her blood and will no more cover a slain. So you have these different, sort of interwoven in Isaiah's prophecy concerning judgment coming upon Jerusalem by the Babylonians. There are also pictures, or at least threads, referring to a future time of judgment that occurs at the second coming of Christ. So you got to kind of take what Isaiah says and put that together with some of the other prophecies in Jeremiah. And of course, if you're going to the New Testament, then you see how these different verses connect together.
3: And the lesson on the millennium. We should send Daniel.
4: Yes, it's called 1,000 Years of Peace, and we'll be happy to send this to anyone who calls and asks. The number is 800-835-6747. and ask for the study guide called A Thousand Years of Peace.
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8: Good evening, Pastors John and Doug. Pastor Doug, before I get started, I'd like to mention you have a video called "Is Hell in a Place to Be Torment?" You told a story where you had a debate with a radio pastor. Do you want me to mention his name, now deceased?
3: Well, if you want.
8: Pardon me?
3: You don't need to, but you can if you want to. Hey, what's the question about the debate?
8: Well, you mentioned that you had a debate with this man, and he was a proponent of the traditional view. But I would like to mention, I listened to him about 3 years before his death, and he had changed his position completely on that. He now agreed with you.
3: You're right, he had. You're right, he did change his position. My experience took place 25, 30 years ago, because he's been on the radio, or he was on the radio for 40 years or more. So you're right, he did change his position.
8: I got that impression. People called in and asked him why he had. But my question, I just thought you'd like to know that. But my question pertains to 1 Corinthians 15:25-28, and it concerns eternity. Do you want to read that, or shall I read that?
3: I can read it. 1 Corinthians 15:25. For he must reign till he has put all enemies under his feet. The last enemy that will be destroyed is death. For he has put all things under his feet. But when he says all things are put under him, it is evident that he who put all things under him is accepted. Now when all things are made subject to him, then the Son himself will also be subject to him who put all things under him, that God may be all in all. And your question on that?
8: Well, yeah, it's certainly saying that Jesus at the end time will be under God. So how can he be co-equal with him?
3: You can have one party submit to another party and still have equality in value. Now, I have always believed that there seems to be a sequence of authority given in the Bible between the Father, Son, and Spirit. So you and I probably agree that there's a distinction of roles. The Father, Jesus says, you know, God so loved the world, God the Father so loved the world, he gave the Son. So the Father is doing the giving. The Bible says God, the Father, created all things through Christ, the Son. Yet the Bible says in the beginning, God made the heaven and the earth. So the Son must still be God. So do you believe that Jesus is God?
8: Do I believe Jesus is God? Is that your question?
3: Yeah.
8: We have a very poor connection on this end. I think it's a very confusing topic. I can make points one way or the other and cite many Bible texts to support it.
3: Well, I would agree that the Bible says God is a big subject, and in many ways, his ways are higher than our ways, but I think it's pretty clearly revealed in the Bible when you look at some of the primary definitions of God that Jesus has the characteristics. I put you on hold just because we're getting static, too. Jesus fills the definitions. The Bible says God is our Savior. It says Jesus is our Savior. The Bible says only God knows the thoughts of men's hearts. Yet Jesus knew the thoughts of men's hearts. The Bible tells us we should only worship God, but we're told we can worship Jesus. And God created all things. The Bible says Jesus created all things. So when you start going through the different definitions of God, Jesus fits them all. Now, I don't know if you've read the book that we have on the subject of the Trinity, but we'll be happy to send you that book. It's One God or Three Questions on the Trinity.
4: And all you'll have to do is call our resource line. That's 800-835-6747. I'm looking at the book right here on my computer. It's called The Trinity. Just ask for the book on the Trinity. We'll be happy to send that out to anyone who calls and asks. Next caller that we have is Connie listening in Oregon. Connie, welcome to the program.
9: Hi, Pastor Doug and Pastor Ross. I'm sitting here with my girlfriend, Susie, and she has a question. Hello.
3: Hi, Susie.
9: Good evening. This is in 1 Peter 4, and it's 18 through 20. But
10: Basically, in verse 19, some clarification would be really nice, because I'd like to know, if Jesus went and preached to the spirits in the prison, are we talking about what spirits and what is the prison and why is he preaching to them? So that's my question.
3: All right, then this is a verse that has confused some people. Let's start with verse 18, and this is 1 Peter chapter 3, verse 18. For Christ also suffered once for sins, the just for the unjust, that he might bring us to God, being put to death in the flesh, but made alive in the Spirit. Now, the emphasis here is the Spirit that makes alive. That's the subject of this paragraph. By whom, through the Spirit, he, Jesus, went and preached to the spirits. Spirits, small s there, means people in prison, those who are imprisoned by sin, who formerly were disobedient when once the divine long-suffering waited in the days of Noah. Now, let's pause right here. It's saying the Spirit preached to people who are imprisoned by sin. They were disobedient in the days of Noah. If you pause and you go to Genesis chapter 6, verse 3, it talks about where God says, my Spirit will not always strive with man. Yet his days, I think it's Genesis 6,
4: yep,
3: verse 3.
4: Genesis 6, 3.
3: And we'll read the whole verse.
4: It says, the Lord said, my Spirit shall not always strive with man, for he is indeed flesh, yet his days shall be 120 years.
3: Okay, so it's talking about people that live back in the days of Noah, while the ark was being prepared, in which few, that is, 8 souls were saved by water. It's not saying that Jesus died and he went to hell somewhere and he started preaching to people who were in prison, because the Bible says after man dies, then there's judgment. It's appointed unto man once to die, and after this the judgment. We don't get to hear the gospel again after we're dead. That goes in the face of everything else in the Bible. It's describing what happened back. And by the way, you read on in that verse, he starts talking about baptism. And he's saying the whole world was baptized back in the days of Noah, that Noah and his family were saved through water, similar to how we are saved through baptism and filled with the Spirit. So the emphasis is Christ was anointed. He was filled with the Spirit as baptism. And it was the same Spirit that brought him back to life, and that same Spirit gives us new life. I hope that helps. Does that make sense?
10: Yes, that's very good. Thank you so much.
3: All righty, thanks. Appreciate your question.
4: Next caller that we have is Louis, listening from San Diego. Louis, welcome to the program.
11: Good evening, pastors. I pray for you every evening, and I appreciate this show. I have a quick question, and interestingly, about the Trinity or the Godhead as well.
3: Uh-huh.
11: I do believe that the Godhead, each one, each member, is God, so that's not a question in my mind. The interesting question is, I recently had a thought of praying to the Holy Spirit, saying, Holy Spirit, come and fill me. Well, I just recently had a conversation with a pastor who said, well, we should be praying to God and not the Holy Spirit, and not even to Jesus. That the example that we should be doing is praying to God for the Holy Spirit, and praying to God that the Holy Spirit would fill us with the presence of Christ and the Father in our hearts. So I'm kind of interested to know, is that not appropriate to pray to the Holy Spirit or to Jesus, and that we should only pray directly first to the Father?
3: You know, I don't think that God faults anybody if they were to extend a prayer to the Holy Spirit. God doesn't really want us to pray to angels, but we know there are angels that are helping answer God's prayer. But nowhere in the Bible are we told to pray to our angels. We really go to God the Father in Christ's name, and we pray in the Spirit. There's one example I can think of where someone prayed to Jesus, and that's when Stephen was being stoned. He said, Lord Jesus, receive my spirit. And the end of the Bible says, even so come, Lord Jesus. But most prayers are addressed to the Father. Pastor Ross, you may know a place in the Bible where there may be a place where someone prays to the Spirit. I can't think of any offhand.
4: Yeah, I don't think of a direct prayer where someone's addressing the Holy Spirit. But there's examples where you're asking for the Holy Spirit. And Jesus, of course, says, ask and you will be given the gift of the Holy Spirit. So, but you ask the Father in the name of Jesus. That's the pattern that we see in the Bible.
3: I hope that helps a little bit. Now, we do have a book that talks about life in the Spirit, And we'll be happy to send you a copy of that, Louis, if you call the resource number.
4: The number is 800-835-6747. And again, ask for the book called Life in the Spirit.
3: I take it back. The book that he would especially enjoy is The Holy Spirit, The Need.
4: Okay. The Holy Spirit, The Need is the name of the book. We might have same book. We just changed the name.
3: No, it's a new book.
4: Yeah. Oh, okay. Again, 800-835-6747. You can ask for the new book called The Holy Spirit, The Need. We have Christian listening in Manhattan, New York. Christian, welcome to the program.
12: Yeah, good evening. Thank you for taking my call. I just have a question here that in Romans 15, 24 and 28, Paul talks about going to Rome on his way to Spain. Is there any evidence that Paul ever made it to Spain?
3: You know, that's a great question. Paul certainly had the desire to go to Spain. Yeah, if you go to Spain, I was there last year with my wife. Maybe it was even this year. Time flies. They believe very much he came there. There's not a lot of tangible evidence, but Paul went some places that, you know, no letters may have survived that he wrote from these places or to these places. It's entirely possible that after he was released, his first imprisonment under Nero, he was ultimately released. He indicated he wanted to go to Spain. It's not that far from Rome to take a boat across the Mediterranean to Spain. He may have gone and done some ministry there and come back again. We don't know. All we can do, and I look at the Bible commentaries, they can say he may have. It wouldn't have been a long trip because he never references it again, but we don't know. It's hard for us to know that for sure. Hey, thank you very much, Christian. I hope that helps a little bit. Hey, listening friends, go to our website, amazingfacts.org. We'll talk next week.
2: 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What if you could know the future? What would you do? 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
1: When I was a kid, I couldn't wait for spring. Some of my favorite memories were of getting out of the house after a long, cold winter and going for walks with my mom. We'd finally be able to shed our heavy coats and feel the warmth of the sun. I remember how my mom's face would light up with joy as she'd point out the flowers pushing through the dirt and all the potential for new growth. Whatever she was going through, no matter how worried she may have been, she would always make time to find joy in God's beauty. Always take time to smell the roses, she would tell me. Now that I'm an adult, I realize it's not always so easy to do that. It's really easy, though, to feel overwhelmed with the what-ifs and the worries of life, or to get so caught up in the busyness, working so hard and always striving for something bigger and better, that we sometimes miss out on the blessings God has already put in our lives. Maybe it's pain from our past that's weighing us down, like the icy winter holding us back from moving into a new season. We just can't seem to allow ourselves to feel joy. There's a beautiful verse in the Bible that says, "Weeping may endure for a night, but joy comes in the morning." Let those be your words of hope. Spring will come. Joy will come. No matter how busy or stressful life gets, know that God is for you. Look around. There are blessings everywhere. Just little glimpses of what God has in store for us for eternity. Slow down and savor the joy in the journey. Count your blessings. Give thanks, and always take time to smell the roses.

place. Oh, Jacob, wake up. This is not the time to snow. 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
1: Matthew 9:12. But when Jesus heard that, he said unto them, they that be whole need not a physician, but they that are sick.
2: O God Almighty, through our tears we still sing. For he is risen, and he is alive, and we dare to believe until he comes. Speak to us. Through Holy Scripture we pray. In the name of our living Lord Christ Jesus, amen. Be seated, please.

In 2008, a young woman named Leah composed the following poem in memory of her mother who died. She posted it on the web. The title of the poem, "The Unhealing Wound." There is this wound, it hurts so bad, it always appears when I am sad. No matter what I do, it won't go away. It's in my heart where it will always stay. It appeared the day you left this world and I was no longer your little girl. Forced to grow up with you not there to make things easy that I couldn't bear. I search for you every day. If I'm sick, sad, or just have something to say, I'm jealous of some girls, girls who still have their mothers. I tell them to appreciate what they have because after they are gone, there simply is no other. I have this pain that won't go away. It makes me mad that you couldn't stay. No matter many years go by, there's still one time of day that I do cry. I miss you dearly, and this is true. My wound will not heal until I'm with you. 2 years later, at the same website, another girl named Megan posted this message. My best friend's mother was killed by a drunk driver. She was the most awesomest person ever. She was like my second mom. Now I have no one to call at 3 o'clock in the morning to ask if everything's going to be okay. And about 2 weeks ago, my friend took her life. She was raped. She couldn't take the pain. I was there when she took her life. I saw the pain in her eyes as I tried to save her, but it was too late. Now she is gone, and one day I will be too.

Genesis 37, the story of Joseph. We'll start there. Genesis 37, where we left off last week. Joseph and his amazing Technicolor dream coat. That's our mini-series that takes us to the end of this semester. Subtitle, How to Find Healing for Our Deepest Relationships. Let's go. Precisely where we left the story last Sabbath. Genesis 37, we'll pick it up in verse 31. Then they, that would be the 12, that would be his brothers who just sold him to the Ishmaelite slave traders. Then they, the brothers, got Joseph's robe, slaughtered a goat and dipped the robe in the blood. They took the ornate robe back to their father and they said, Hey, Papa, we found this. Examine it to see whether it's your son's robe. He recognized it. Of course he did, instantly. And he said, It's my son's robe. Some ferocious animal has devoured him. Joseph has surely been torn to pieces. Then Jacob tore his clothes, put on sackcloth, and mourned for his son many days. The pain of losing a loved one, the rawest pain there is. Verse 35, and all his sons and daughters came to comfort him, but he refused to be comforted. Nope, he said, I will continue to mourn until I join my son in the grave. So his father wept for him. For we will always, all of us, live with the pain of losing a loved one to the end. Pain, you know, even the word it seems so inadequate to capture the depths of the agony. You saw the tears this morning. Jacob has just gotten the word. There's a certain pain in the learning of sudden death, and I've seen it on people's faces. Standing on the doorstep with a police officer who wants me to come along so that I'll be the one to tell the husband that his wife was just killed down the road in a car accident. And I stand there trying to fumble for words to somehow announce what I know will leave his life shattered for the rest of his life. The pain of losing a loved one. And when Jacob clutches that bloody coat of many colors, his blood is now coagulated, brownish red because it's a long way from the pasturage back to the camp. And every terrifying step that the brothers have made, their guilty conscience is only more severe in the inflicting of punishment. Jacob holds that coat. It's a moment of sudden death's unalterable watermark for the rest of your life. It will be there. You cannot hide it. We know. I don't know. Perhaps it was John Boy. Perhaps it was John Boy who comes bursting through the door into that upper room where they're huddled in fear and agony and heartbreak. The disciples of Jesus, John Boy bursts through the door in tears. I remind you, by the way, he is the only eyewitness of the disciples of Jesus to the death of Jesus. In tears, he storms into that room with the choking announcement, he's dead. John Boy, who years later will write the story of the death. And I want you to read that story, the story of the cross, recorded by the only eyewitness. So this is John chapter 19. Find it in your Bible, John chapter 19. I want to pick it up, please, in verse 32, because Pilate, the governor, has issued an order. I need these bodies off this cross for the Jews' sake before sundown. So get them down. If they're not dead, hasten it. Let's go. So now we have verse 32. And so the soldiers, the Romans, therefore, they came and broke the legs of the first man who had been crucified with Jesus, and then those of the other, because now you can't breathe and you'll asphyxiate, you'll drown and you'll be dead. But, verse 33, when they came to Jesus and found that he was already dead, they did not break his legs. Verse 34, instead, one of the soldiers pierced Jesus' side with a spear, bringing a sudden flow of blood and water. Verse 38, later, Joseph of Arimathea asked Pilate for the body of Jesus. Now, Joseph was a disciple of Jesus, but secretly, because he feared the Jewish leaders. With Pilate's permission, he came and took the body away. He was accompanied by Nicodemus. You remember him, the man who earlier had visited Jesus at night. Nicodemus brought a mixture of myrrh and aloes, about 75

pounds, verse 40, taking Jesus' body, the two of them wrapped it with the spices in strips of linen. This was in accordance with Jewish burial customs. The Desire of Ages draws the veil aside to show us that, in fact, John Boy is there as well. I'll put the Desire of Ages on the screen for you. Gently and reverently, they removed with their own hands the body of Jesus from the cross. Their tears, you can see this picture, the tears of sympathy fell fast as they looked upon his bruised and lacerated form. Joseph owned a new tomb hewn in a rock. This he was reserving for himself, but it was near Calvary, and he now prepared it for Jesus. The body, together with the spices brought by Nicodemus, was carefully wrapped in a linen sheet, and the Redeemer was borne to the tomb. There the three disciples, John Boy, Joseph, and Nicodemus, there the three disciples straightened the mangled limbs and folded the bruised hands upon the pulseless breast. We forget, perhaps it's never even occurred to us, the tender tie that has bound the heart of Jesus to his disciples, and especially the heart of John Boy. 3.5 intermittent years, they have lived life together. They have laughed together. They have wept together. They have eaten together. They have traveled together. They have loved together. And now he's gone. And oh, by the way, they really, truly did believe that he was the long-promised Messiah, God, who would come to earth to save the human race. They had believed it was he. Obviously, it can't be. Jesus was truly their BFF, their best friend forever. Flip it around, their best forever friend. They knew it, and he's dead. The truth is, you and I know this, death is the great terminator. Death is the great destroyer of what we as humans hold most precious, the gift of a relationship. And when that relationship is gone, it's gone. You are dead and gone forever. Clementine. Now we live with it. And you know what? It never goes away. If you were a witness to this moment, you saw it never goes away. Let's go back to Joseph. Come on. We'll go back to Joseph. The stunning truth in both the Joseph and Jesus stories, these parallel accounts embedded in Scripture, is that there is a resurrection that follows the death. Come on, let's go. Back to Genesis 45. Fast forward the highlight reel, will you? Fast forward the highlight reel 25 years. 25 years. Genesis 45. Here we come to verse 25. Genesis 45. So they went up out of Egypt. That would be the brothers of Joseph. They went up out of Egypt and they came to their father Jacob in the land. Much has happened in the intervening 25 years. We can't take a moment to relive it here. We will before this series ends a few weekends from now. But much has happened. Joseph now is the second highest political ruler in the entire empire of Egypt. And he has just announced to them before this verse that he is the little brother they sold into slavery. They are now hurrying home to bring the best news daddy could ever hear in his life. But it will be the most difficult announcement of good news these brothers will ever make. Because the whole truth and nothing but the truth has to be told this time, 25 years later. Verse 25, and so they went up out of Egypt and came to their father Jacob in the land of Canaan, and they told him, Papa, Joseph is still alive. In fact, he is ruler of all Egypt. Jacob was stunned. He did not believe them. Look at, I have stood and watched people get the tragic announcement that a sudden death has taken a loved one from them, but I have never stood and watched people get the joyous announcement that the loved one that died has been resurrected. Jacob can't believe it. Stunned. He did not believe them. Verse 27, but when they told him everything, oh, by the way, it was everything. They told him everything. When they told him everything that Joseph had said to them, and when he saw the carts that Joseph had sent to carry him back, the spirit of their father Jacob revived, and Israel said, verse 28, I am convinced my son Joseph is still alive, and I will go and see him before I die, because he's alive.
Yeah. John 20, same story. John 20, verse 1, and early in the first day of the week, while it was still dark, Mary Magdalene went to the tomb and saw that the stone had been removed from the entrance. So she came running to Simon Peter and the other disciple. That would be John boy. She came running to Peter and John boy, the one Jesus loved, and she said, they have taken the Lord out of the tomb. We don't know where they have put him. So Peter and the other disciple started for the tomb. Both were running, but the other disciple, John boy, outran Peter and reached the tomb first. Of course he did. He's younger. Let's not brag about this. Verse 5, he, John boy, bent over, looked into the tomb at the strips of linen lying there, but did not go in. No. Peter, right behind him in verse 6, then Simon Peter came along behind him and went straight into the tomb. What'd you think Peter would do? Stand outside? Are you kidding? He's in. And he saw the strips of linen lying there, as well as the cloth that had been wrapped around Jesus' head. The cloth was still lying in its place, separated from the linen. You know what? John got it. John boy, these can't be grave robbers. If grave robbers wanted to steal the body, they would take the body. Who cares? Just drag the cloth. Let's go. Out, out, out, out, out. Nobody would have stopped to fold it all very nicely and put the napkin around the head here and the cloth around the body here. Something has happened here. And look at John. John boy. Verse 8. Finally, the other disciple who had reached the tomb first, John boy, also went inside. He saw and believed. They still didn't understand from Scripture that Jesus had to rise from the dead. Then the disciples, the two of them, went back to where they were staying. Please note that neither Jacob, nor John, nor Peter has visual evidence that their loved one is alive. What they have is circumstantial at best. But for Jacob and John, it is sufficient to draw the confession. He's alive. My BFF is alive. Amen. And soon, as both of the stories will reveal, they will be standing physically in front of the dead loved one. They'll recognize him. He's changed. Oh, he's changed. Joseph doesn't look the same, but it's still Joseph. Jesus doesn't look the same, but it's still Jesus. Desire of Ages captures that moment. I'll put the words back on the screen again. The resurrection of Jesus was a type. I like to think of that as a dress rehearsal. The resurrection of Jesus was a dress rehearsal of the final resurrection of all who sleep in him. The countenance. Now look at this. The countenance. That's the physical features of his face. The countenance of the risen Savior, his manner, his speech, were all familiar to the disciples. Now it's true, and we needed Dr. Luke to insert this. Luke 24, they go berserk when Jesus when suddenly he appears. They are absolutely convinced it is an apparition from Hades itself. Jesus says, hey, look, I'm me. Touch me. Come here, touch me. Does a ghost have fingers? Hey, do you have any food around here? How about some fish and bread? Let me eat in front of you. And he began to eat. They got it. And now John leaves off that little moment. But here in verses 19 and 20, John captures it well. Verse 19, and on the evening of the first day of the week, when the disciples were together with the doors locked for fear of the Jewish leaders, suddenly Jesus came and stood among them. And he said, Shalom, peace be with you. And after he said this, he showed them his hands and his side. And then the disciples were overjoyed when they saw the Lord. They saw him, but they didn't see him. They finally get it. They are seeing him now. And then the joy. The hallelujah praise service begins. Wow. Desire of Ages goes on. Put it on the screen. As Jesus rose from the dead, so those who sleep in him are to rise again.
Look at this, was not in vain what we did. No. We shall know our friends. You see, the most precious possession a human clings to is relationship. We shall know our friends, even as the disciples knew Jesus. They may have been deformed. We're talking about our friends now who've died. They may have died deformed or diseased or disfigured in this mortal life, and they rise in perfect health and symmetry. Yet in the glorified body, their identity will be perfectly preserved. Then we shall know, even as also we are known, in the face, this is beautiful, in the face radiant. Now this is the face of the risen loved one. In the face radiant with the light shining from the face of Jesus, we shall recognize the lineaments. That would be the distinctive features of mother's face, of my wife's face, of my child's face, the distinctive features. I know who you are. We shall recognize the distinctive faces of those we love. Isn't that beautiful? Come on, guys. We shall know our friends and those we love. When death, the great terminator, snatches from us forever, it feels, forever and ever. In our pain, we are sure. When death, the great terminator, snatches from us that beloved life. The resurrection of Jesus is the glorious promise that one day, our most precious possession will be restored again to us. But here's the question. Can they be restored this side of death? Put another way, do you suppose the power of the risen Christ could also resurrect a deceased relationship in this life? In other words, can the power of his grace and love resurrect a friendship, resurrect a marriage, resurrect a family now in this life before he comes? Yes, sir. Oh, here's how Scott and Sherry Jennings would answer that question. I got to read this to you. In 2005, we had every reason in the world to believe our marriage was over. You may know what they're talking about. My husband, Scott, was living with another woman. And I could see no indication that he would ever turn his heart back to our marriage and family. Everyone had advice to offer me. Kick him to the curb, girl. Move on. You deserve better. But God also placed two strong women in my life to encourage me with the truth. You go, God. Thank you for the friends you put into our lives. And they told me I should love and respect my husband unconditionally, honoring the covenant I made with God. They told me, as long as you're breathing, there is hope. In September of 2005, on the day, get this, on the day of our 14th wedding anniversary, we divorced. 3 days later, Christ invaded Scott's heart. And we remarried each other after a period. Time has to go by. After a period of reconciliation. Today we like to tell people our divorce just didn't work out. Isn't that good? Just didn't work out. Hallelujah, yeah, really. Just didn't work out. Yet the truth is that we decided to intentionally pursue God and each other, and it worked. We find ourselves asking, if no one tells couples, how will they know that as long as they are breathing, there is hope for their marriage? Wow. As long as they are breathing, there is hope for their marriage. Hope for our friendships. Psh. Hope for our families. Psh. Hope for marriages, yes. As long, the old adage is, where there's life, there's hope. Isn't that how it goes? Where there's life, there's hope. You don't give up. Could it be that the power of the risen Christ can resurrect the most broken relationship on earth? I mean, come on, we're talking about Joseph and his brothers. Yep, it took 25 years for him to do it, but he still got it done. We're talking about Hosea and his adulterous wife, Gomer. It took a whole lot of perseverance and forgiveness and coming back again and again, but God got it done. We're talking about the prodigal father with his runaway boy. It took a long time of waiting, but God got it done.
We're talking about Jesus and Peter. Come on, please. Jesus, who forgives Peter of his denials, heals him of his shame, restores their friendship. It can get done. Couldn't he take the most broken relationship you and I know and do the same? Now, come on. I know what you're saying. I got it. Of course, it takes two. It always takes two. But if one, now listen, if one hangs on, the one can become the healing of the two. If the two are willing to become one again. See? Where there is life, there is hope. But the news is even better this Easter weekend. The news is even better because even when there is no life, there is still hope. Give it to me dead. Give it to me on life support. I can give it back to you alive. Wow. Why? Because he's alive. That's why. Because I live, you shall live also. That's his promise this Easter for you and me. Where there's life, there's hope. A story no more powerfully rendered than what we're going to end with now. A story written by Lauren Isley, the great anthropologist and naturalist. Listen, let me just set it up and then we'll go to his first person account, all right? I'll set it up. So he's young Isley at the time, Lauren, and a zoo has contacted him. We need you to get some small birds and reptiles for our collection. Do you mind? He said, I'd be happy to do it. So he's up in the mountain now. He comes across a mountain cabin, dilapidated. He sees a hole in the roof of the cabin. He says, I know what's in that cabin in the rafters. There'll be birds. And so he goes in. He goes, shh. He goes into the cabin. He tiptoes up a ladder he's placed against the rafters. And as soon as his head and shoulders are above, he has a flashlight in his hand. He's going to blind them. He's got them. I snapped on the flash, and sure enough, there was a great beating and feathers flying, but instead of my having them, they, or rather he, had me. He had my hand, that is, and for a small hawk, not much bigger than my fist, he was doing all right. I heard him give one short metallic cry when the light went on, and my hand descended on the bird beside him. After that, he was busy with his claws and his beak sunk into my thumb. He was a sparrowhawk. And a fine young male in the prime of life. I was sorry not to catch the pair of them, but as I dripped blood and folded his wings carefully, holding him by the back so that he couldn't strike again, I had to admit that the two of them might have been more than I could have handled under the circumstances. The little fella had saved his mate by diverting me. And that was that. He was born to it. And he made no outcry now, resting in my hand hopelessly, but peering toward me in the shadows behind the lamp with a fierce, almost indifferent glance. He neither gave nor expected mercy, and something out of the high air passed from him to me, stirring a faint embarrassment. Isley puts the bird in a small box. The next morning, he's going to take the box outside and construct a little cage to take him to the zoo, and as he goes out, he looks up into the deep blue sky. Is she here anywhere? He's looking for her. Gone. And then, on an impulse, Isley took the bird out of the box. Now, here he goes again. He lay limp in my grasp, and I could feel his heart pound under the feathers, but he only looked beyond me and up. I saw him look that last look away beyond me into a sky so full of light that I could not follow his gaze. I suppose I must have had an idea then of what I was going to do, but I never let it come into consciousness. I just reached over and laid the hawk on the grass. He lay there a long minute without hope, unmoving. His eyes still fixed on that blue vault above him. It must have been that he was already so far away in heart that he never felt the release of my hand. He never even stood. He just lay with his breast against the grass. In the next second, after that long minute, boom, he's gone.
While I have my eyes full on him, but without actually seeing even a premonitory wing beat, he was gone straight into that towering emptiness of light and crystal that my eyes could scarcely bear to penetrate. For another long moment, there was silence. I could not see him. The light was too intense. Then, from far up somewhere, a cry came ringing down. I was young then. And it seemed little of the world, but when I heard that cry, my heart turned over. It was not the cry of the hawk I had captured, for by shifting my position against the sun, I was now seeing further up, straight out of the sun's eye, where she must have been soaring restlessly above us for untold hours. Heard his mate. And I saw them both now. He was rising to meet her. And from far up, ringing from peak to peak of the summits over us, came a cry of such unutterable and ecstatic joy that it sounds down across the years and tingles among the cups on my quiet breakfast table. Wow. What did we just sing? We just sang it. Charles Wesley's line, that last stanza, soar we now where Christ has led, following our exalted head, made like him we rise, ours the cross, the grave, the skies. Wow. That's what we came to celebrate today. And we can't go home without singing that final stanza. No other stanza but the final one. Come on, guys, stand to your feet. We've got to sing that stanza that captures it all so powerfully. Words on the screen for you.

0: Almighty God, we thank you for the resurrection. Thank you for the reunion and the reconciliation. We praise you. We love you. We worship you forever and ever. Amen.
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Oh, we'll sing and shout the victory. Yeah, we'll sing. No more shame, no more struggle. No more walking through the valley of the shadow. No cancer, no depression. No unanswered questions. No more searching. 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

Hi, my name is Anna Corden, and I'm one of the Pathfinder leaders here in Kansas City with the Pathfinder Club NC4Y, New Change for Youth. And today we are going to share a special music with you. The name of the song is called Still Remains. And it is our prayer and our hope that as you listen to this song, you will be reminded that no matter what happens in our life, God's grace and His strength still remains. He died so we could live, and it is our prayer that He will show us how to live, because through it all, His grace remains.

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1: Holy Father, we are in worship. As the choir was singing, as the violin was playing, our hearts swept heavenward, realizing that in the throne room of the universe, worship is 24/7. You don't have a Sabbath there. There's no setting sun to mark the time. It's worship 24/7. And every time we worship here below, we connect. We're connected right now. Father, keep the connection. Keep the connection fervent. Whatever you need to come from this teaching, we're depending on the mighty Spirit of Christ to do it. This is your time. We are your people. And it is Jesus' mission that binds us together. We wait on you now in Christ's name. Amen. Since this is the fall classic time, talking about the World Series, it was Yogi Berra who said, "It's tough making predictions, especially about the future." And it really is tough. But I'm unashamed in making a prediction this morning that I believe that Jesus is coming very soon. Just how soon it could be was impressed upon me this summer when I met a friend of mine who is here today. He's a physician, Fred Bishop. Fred was on our Andrews University campus back in July, and so we fell into conversation together. By the way, Fred and I roomed across the hall from each other at SMC, Southern Matrimonial College, where Karen and I met. I need to introduce my wife. This is my girlfriend for 35 and a half years, and I'm just delighted that she came and was able to come and join me here. So Fred and I, Fred, who's not only a great physician, but he's very bright theologically, and I said, "Hey, Fred, what have you been reading lately?" And so he's yakking about this and that. He said, "Oh, by the way, you need to check out chrismartinson.com. I said, "I'll do that. I'm very much interested in trends analysis and so on." And so that night, it was a Sunday, that night I get down to my little laptop and I type it in, chrismartinson.com. I hope you'll go there. VP for a Fortune 300 company, living on the seafront in Connecticut, began to sense where this old planet is headed. No Christian compulsion here. Decided to quit his job, bought a little farm in Massachusetts where he's homeschooling his children, has set up a website to plead with the human race to listen to him long enough to come to the conclusion he believes is the prevailing truth for this generation right now. ChrisMartinson.com. So I go to this trends analyst, and he has what's called a crash course. It's a series of YouTube videos between 3 to 8, maybe up to 12 minutes long. You just

let's take an illustration. Let's do this together. You and I'll do it right now. Fenway Park. By the way, this is a painting. Got it on Google. Just Googled Fenway and came up with that. Chris Martinson says, okay, let's assume two realities. Reality number one, I'm going to handcuff you. I'm going to handcuff you to the highest bleacher right up here in the top. Just take that last row. That's reality number one. I'm going to handcuff you there. The other reality we'll need to assume is that Fenway Park will be watertight. All right? So it'd just be one huge cubic space that can be filled with water. And I have a magic eyedropper. So you're handcuffed to the top row of the bleachers. I have a magic eyedropper. I come down here to the pitcher's mound. You see the pitcher's mound? And I'm going to drop a single drop of water on that pitcher's mound. Now, the reason it's a magic eyedropper is because every 60 seconds, that single drop of water will double in size. So after 1 minute, it's the equivalent of two drops. After 2 minutes, it's equivalent of four, and so on and so on. Now, here's Martinson's question. You're up there at the top of the bleachers. At what point do you need to begin to think seriously about extricating yourself from that handcuff and getting out before the stadium fills with water? At what point? At the first drop? You probably went into medicine, didn't you? All right. Yeah, you probably want to start thinking about it immediately. That's a good answer. At 12:44 p.m. All right, so we did this at noon. I left out that other key piece. We did this at noon. So you're up there at noon, 12 o'clock. At 12:44 p.m., the water in Fenway Park is now at 5 feet. You picture it? 5 feet. It's not even up to the wall, over the wall yet. 5 feet. 93% of Fenway Park is still unfilled with water. You got it? That's 12:44. Ladies and gentlemen, if you do not extricate yourself in the next 5 minutes at 12:49, the entire park will be filled with water. It's called the power of the exponential. The power of the exponential. And then he quotes a scholar named Albert Bartlett. The greatest shortcoming of the human race is our inability to understand the exponential function. And then he launches, if you take his crash course, he launches into what he calls the hockey stick graphs of life. Take the human population, for example. Here's the beginning of time, wherever we establish that. Here's the beginning of time, here's the human race. Here's the graph, all right? The human race. 1990, 2000, 2007, 2009. And then the graph becomes a hockey stick. In the next 30 years, another billion people will be added to this planet. Where are they going to live? Huh? All right? He says, let's talk about the U.S. debt. 1776, here's the U.S. debt. 1776, 1876, 1976, U.S. debt. 2000, U.S. debt. And suddenly when you get to our year, what happens to that debt? It's the hockey stick. Shoots up. The power of the exponential. Let's talk about oil reserves. And he flips the hockey stick over. We have this much, we have this much. Let's talk about water on the planet. You get the point. Everything's coming up now. The power of the exponential. You got 5 minutes. You know, some of us, as we've been hearing some great testimonies, and it's come up in several of these testimonies. We're living at the edge of time, and Jesus is coming soon, but you know what? I got to keep my practice going. Josh was talking about that this morning. I got to keep my practice going. I got this, I got that. Maybe after I retire. We used to be able to think that way if we factored in a steady, unchanging life development. But the moment exponential is introduced into the reality of this human race, suddenly, overnight, literally, boom, that can go up. Can it not? Yes or no? But of course it can. So with Chris Martinson, I'm starting to think, hey, wait a minute. Do you know what? And here's another, just a tangential conviction that came to me. Even if God today folded his arms, ladies and gentlemen, just folded his arms and said, you know what, I'm not even going to touch this. Gabriel, leave the human race alone. Let's just time this. Hit your stopwatch, folks. Go. How long will it take for the human race to actually deplete itself and destroy itself from this planet? If God did nothing, no intervention, supernaturally. That's what struck me. We're running out of time. The human race, no Jesus, is still running out of time. Put Jesus in the story,

0: We're looking at a very somber reality. Blinding. That's the adjective that caught my eye when I read this. Ever since this Bear Stearns meltdown, I was telling the folks yesterday in the financial seminar, March of 08, I've been just collecting the economic stories because I believe it's the single greatest story. Rome is not the single greatest story. The economy right now is. Rome will play straight into that economy. If Revelation 18 means anything, it will play straight into that economy. The greatest single story right now is the economy. So I'm subscribing to financial newsletters, investment newsletters. Don't have a thing to invest. It's just fun to read. All right? So I came across this John Maudlin's newsletter, and he's quoting, and I printed it off. It's like a 20-page paper, PhD, Horace Brock. Listen, all in all, he's talking about where we are. All right? All in all, we have witnessed problems that originated within the U.S. give rise to global scenarios that were virtually unthinkable, italics his, unthinkable as recently as the summer of 2008, and do so with blinding speed. There's no Christian perspective here. He's just saying, I can't believe this. Just like that. It's happening. Stuff we never thought could happen at all. Ladies and gentlemen of the Advent Hope, do you understand what that means for the likes of you and me? It means we're on the cusp. We're not waiting for another IED to go off in Afghanistan. I got a boy I sent over there to Iraq, married to my little girl. Joined the Army after they got married. Medic with the U.S. Army Rangers. Never got hit directly by an IED, but he was so close. Who was telling the medic story? That was my friend Louis this morning. So close to those IEDs. Came back with TBI, traumatic brain injury. Just because of this, the 17 documented concussions while he was in Baghdad for those 14 months. 17 documented, medically documented. Yeah. So what do you think God is up there? Hey, listen, give me two more IEDs and I think this world is about to end. You think that's what he's waiting for? He's not waiting. He's not even waiting for the economy to collapse. He was ready to go 100 years ago. He's ready to go now. Somebody said it today. Or was it last night? Or was it yesterday morning? I don't know who said it. But he was right. God is waiting for the church. He's not waiting for the east and west alignments. There's nothing like that. He's ready to go. I have to have a people who have my heart. Ladies and gentlemen, if you do not have the Father's heart, you will never live in the Father's home. That's the truth. And He can't bear the thought of leaving us all here. So He says, let them go a little longer. Maybe if it gets a little worse, they'll have my passion to reach this generation in a single generation. Amen? No, I wasn't calling for that. I was just getting ready to tell you. Amen is perfectly positioned by God. Sorry. That's what you get for picking that name. Amen is perfectly positioned by God to go for broke right now. You can revive the church. God can revive the church through a handful of turned on medical professionals. I mean, he tried to back in 1888, didn't he? So that's the point, ladies and gentlemen. We are living on the cusp. So because of that, I now understand what she meant. 9T, everybody knows this one. Great changes are soon to take place in our world, and the final movements will be rapid ones. But I'm reading this summer, after Chris Martin's, and I'm reading The Great Controversy, and I chanced upon this line, the end will come more quickly than we expect. Blinding speed, writes this secular economist. Blinding speed. It'll come more quickly than we expect. There must be something going on upstairs in the kingdom of God. Then, this is Revelation 11:19. Then God's temple in heaven was opened. This is just before the return of Jesus, by the way. Then God's temple in heaven was opened, and within His temple was seen the ark of His covenant, and there came flashes of lightning, rumblings, peals of thunder, and an earthquake, and a great hailstorm. Just before Christ returns, the doors of the temple are thrown open, and in vision, apocalyptic vision, old man John is given an insight straight through the doors, and he sees the most holy place, the Ark of the Covenant. Something's happening right now while we sit here and enjoy good food, good fellowship, and worship together. Something is going on right now in the temple above. And if we're not clear about what's going on, what's this theme? Yours is a faith to practice or something like that? Faith in practice. Faith in practice. Nobody's going to practice faith if we don't believe the most distinctive teaching committed to this community of faith. If we don't believe it, you're not practicing the full faith. You are not practicing the full faith because it's not good news to you. And it's this little, it's this little gnawing. I just think this is bad news. And this morning I want to disabuse you of that notion. I want to go to the temple with you. I want to find out what is it that's going on above. Grab your study guide. Do you have a study guide here? Were they on the chairs? All right. If you didn't get a study guide, hold your hand up. They promised that they'd make sure you get one. If you didn't get one, so just hold your hand up. You'll want the study guide. We're going to go to, you know, I'm used to preaching with my Bible, preaching right out of the Word. And Andrews, I got somebody up in the TV control room doing all of this stuff. But I'm going to read off the screen with you today. So let's go to Daniel. Go to Daniel chapter 7. Let's go. This is one of the most dramatic vistas of what is taking place right now in the heavenly temple. Keep your hand up. They're coming to you. Let's go to Daniel chapter 7, verse 9. Daniel chapter 7, verse 9. And by the way, if you somewhere get lost along the way, go to our website, pmchurch.tv. The teaching's there. You can get the podcast. You want to subscribe, we'd be honored to send this to you. Get the video cast. You want to subscribe to that, we'll send them to you. You just want to get the study guide. It's all there. You're looking for God on the docket. That's the one you're looking for this particular teaching. God on the docket. All right. Let's go. The series is called The Temple. I'm preaching it right now. So this series is in process at Pioneer Memorial Church. Daniel 7, verse 9. As I looked, thrones were set in place. Whoa. And the Ancient of Days took his seat. Only physical description of the first person of the Godhead in all of Holy Scripture. This detailed. And the Ancient of Days took his seat. His clothing was white as snow. The hair of his head was white like wool. Do you know what? At the time Daniel was writing, in the culture of the Near East, and by the way, I grew up in the Far East. Thank you, Johnny. I did grow up in the Far East, and in the Far East, it's very much the same, Far East, Near East, same culture, and that is the older you are, the more revered and respected you are. Our poor society here in the West tends to push you off. You get too old, we don't want to even be able to be reminded about you. We have places, whole communities, where we'll just let you stay. We don't want you reminding us that we're all going to end up there someday. That's a sad. That's the tragedy of Western culture. But in the Eastern culture, the whiter your hair, the wiser your mind. So when God says, "Hey Daniel, I want you to take a look at me. How do I look? White hair, white hair, white as snow, white like wool." So there he is, the Ancient of Days. His throne was flaming with fire, and its wheels were all ablaze. Apparently, this is a movable throne. It can go anywhere it wants. It has wheels on it. Isn't that something? Now watch this. A river of fire. Try to imagine this. A river of fire was flowing, coming out from before him. I had the privilege just a few weeks ago being in Hawaii for a weekend convocation. There's Kailua. There's the volcano. So you can picture this throne. It's molten. Orange water flowing from beneath the throne of the Almighty. Wow. By the way, right now, this isn't only for Daniel, it's right now. A river of fire was flowing, coming out from before him. Thousands upon thousands attended him. 10,000 times 10,000 stood before him. The court was seated, and the books were opened. There are three obviouses. If we read nothing else in Holy Scripture but these two verses, there are three obviouses. I want to run them by you very quickly now. This is obvious. If this was all you read, obviously, jot these down. Number one, obviously, this is a court scene. We're not dealing with rocket science here. There are evidentiary records opened. Somebody is examining. It's a court. It says it's a court. All right? Obviously, number one, it's a court scene. Obviously, number two, the court is convened in God's temple. He has his throne. Wherever God's throne is, it's his temple. It's his palace. You can call it mission control. That's the headquarters. Obviously, the court is convened in God's temple. And here's the third obviously. Obviously, the court is convened before the end of the world. Has to be. In fact, it's just before the end of the world. If we'd take time to read the entire chapter, we'd have started with the mighty empire of Babylon. And then we got Medo-Persia. And then we got Greece. And then we have Rome. It's all in chapter 7. All of it. And just before the conclusion of the human race, there is a court that is convened in the temple above. In fact, take a look at this. Daniel, this is verse 26, same chapter. But the court will sit. This is at the end of time. There's this religio-political superpower, all right, that it rules the world. But the court will sit, and his power will be taken away and completely destroyed forever. Then the sovereignty and the power and the greatness of the kingdoms under the whole heaven will be handed over to the saints, the people of the Most High, and his, God's kingdom, will be an everlasting kingdom, and all rulers will worship and obey him. Clearly, the court is convened just before the end of time. Ladies and gentlemen, there is strong biblical evidence, and we're not going to examine it today. You can go to the website if you wish. You already know this anyway. There is strong biblical evidence that the court is already in session. In fact, according to prophetic analysis, the court has been in session for over a century and a half. Am I not right? Over a century and a half. While you and I are talking together right now, the scene in Daniel 7 is taking place. As it will surely dawn upon us, there has never been a period in human history as quietly fraught with urgency as this period is right now. This is as solemn as it gets. Now you can party on, dude, all you want, but it's still solemn. You can't change that fact. Solemn, fraught with meaning. This is not business as usual, not even for amen. You have to think where we are now in time, what's going on in heaven, and what our solitary mission is. We don't have three missions. We don't have two. We have one. Take the everlasting gospel to as many human beings as is humanly possible under the divine anointing of the Holy Spirit. That's our mission. Period. So what is it that's going on? Who's in this scene taking place even as we speak? There are five key players. When I share number five, I'll sit down and it's over. Let's look at these. Five key players. Let's read verse 9 again. As I looked, the thrones were set in place, and the Ancient of Days took his seat. And his clothing was as white as snow, and the hair of it on his head was white like wool. And his throne was flaming with fire, and its wheels were all ablaze. And a river of fire was flowing, coming out from before him. Thousands upon thousands attended him. 10,000 times 10,000 stood before him. The court was seated, and the books were open. Five key players. Key player number one, jot it down. The Ancient of Days / Judge / Father. Give you a little bit of a moment to get those synonyms down. Ancient of Days / God the Father / Judge. Look, this is his temple. It's his throne. There's no question here. This is he. Key player number two, the celestial observers / jury, if you please. The celestial observers / jury. As we noted just a moment ago, there are 100 million plus millions. Whoever is in this celestial jury, 100 million plus millions, because 10,000 times 10,000 is 100 million. And by the way, Daniel and John concur on those figures. So let's just call them the jury. Key player number three, the protagonist / son of man. Protagonist, what's that mean? That's the leading figure. That is the main character in a drama. Protagonist. The main man. Who's the protagonist here? Watch this. Watch this. Verse 13. In my vision at night I looked, and there before me was one like a son of man, coming with the clouds of heaven. He approached the Ancient of Days and was led into his presence. He was given authority, glory, and sovereign power. All peoples, nations, and men of every language, men and women of every language, worshipped him. His dominion is an everlasting dominion that will not pass away, and his kingdom is one that will never be destroyed. Son of man. Do you know that the son of man was Jesus' favorite self-designation? Jot that down, please. Son of Man was the title he used to describe himself more than any other single title. I'm the Son of Man. I'm the Son of Man. I'm the Son of Man. And that is a direct borrowing and quotation from Daniel chapter 7. I'm that one. I'm the protagonist. I'm the Son of Man. In fact, in that kangaroo court, early in the morning, he's arraigned as the judge of the universe. He's arraigned. And you remember what he says to Wiley Caiaphas? Caiaphas corners him because Jesus is keeping mute. He's not responding at all. When people are in your face, and you'll get a patient in your face, and you will get a colleague in your face now and then, when people are in your face, hold your ground, say not a word, just hold your gaze. He will say not a single word. No self-defense. But Caiaphas, wily judge that he was, I'll get it out of you. He commands him with a divine vow. But Jesus remained silent through that counter-examination. cross-examination, the high priest finally says to him, I charge you. All right, here comes the vow now. I charge you. Under oath by the living God, tell us if you are the Christ, the Son of God. You have to tell me now. Jesus can't remain silent. He has to speak. In the name of his Father, he's been asked to speak. Yes, it is as you say, Jesus replied. But I say to all of you in this rump court, in the future, you will see the Son of Man sitting at the right hand of the Mighty One and coming on the clouds of heaven. That is precisely the exact wording of Daniel 7. He quotes Daniel 7 verbatim, coming on the clouds of heaven. I'm the protagonist. Someday, the tables will be switched. You'll see it. Whoa. There's no question that the protagonist, the hero of the heavenly courtroom, is the Son of Man. In fact, I want you to notice, I just love this, I want you to notice how central the role of Jesus is to this, what's going on right now. Okay, so you jot these down. Number one, he's the protagonist. We've already got that, but go ahead and put it down. Number one, he's the protagonist. Number two, he is the defense attorney for the condemned. He is the defense attorney for the condemned. You know what? Judge Sotomayor, remember she was going through the hearings to become the next justice on the Supreme Court. And so she's being examined by the Senate Judicial Committee. And so they say, hey, Judge, tell us a little bit about how it was where you grew up. And she said, you know, I grew up in New York City, and I remember watching Perry Mason as a girl and thinking, oh, someday I want to be that. Well, Your Honor, one of the senators responded, Your Honor, actually, Perry Mason was a defense attorney. You have been a prosecutor all your life. There's a big difference. And in fact, and this was Al Franken, was a brand new, you know, got out of that Minnesota mess, and he's sitting there, and he says, in fact, I was a Perry Mason fan myself. Do you know what? Perry Mason only lost one case. An entire television series. Ladies and gentlemen, there is a defense attorney in the courtroom above who has never lost, according to the records anyway, he has never lost a single case. Not even one. Not even one. He's our defense attorney. I love this. John chapter 2, verse 1. My dear children, I write this to you so that you will not sin. But if anybody does sin, I have some very good news for you. We have one who speaks to the Father in our defense. It's called the defense attorney. We have one who speaks to the Father. It's the Greek word parakletos, same word for the Holy Spirit. Called to the side of. Jesus said, I'm going to send you the paraclete. The King James says comforter. It's really the one who's called to your side. I'll be the one called to your side. Jesus Christ, the righteous one. So he's the protagonist. He's the defense attorney. What else is he? Ah, he's the savior of the condemned. It's great to come back to the South. As Tennessee is, this is big Civil War country. Sure it is. You know, we went to Southern, Lookout Mountain, I mean, all of that. We grew up with that. The Civil War tales are replete with the stories of an older brother stepping in for little Johnny who fell asleep on guard duty and they were going to execute him the next day. You remember those stories? Replete. They got them in World War II. They have them all through human history. Somebody steps in and says, I'll die for him. That's what John is saying. He's the Savior. That's what the Savior does. John, the very next verse, after he's our defense attorney, look at this. He is the atoning sacrifice for our sins. And not only for ours, but also for the sins of the whole wide world. Wow. Oh my, so he's a protagonist. He's our defense attorney. He's our Savior. Jot it down, number four. He's our mediator / high priest. High priest, of course, is Old Testament language for what a mediator is today. He's our mediator / high priest. A friend of mine fell behind in his child support payments. So he said, Dwight, would you go to court with me? I said, sure. So there in Berrien County, I went to court with my friend. And this is all new to me, so I'm watching this. And so finally his name is called, and he's called to the front. And then the judge turns and he says, do we have the friend of the court here? I want to tell you something. If you're called to the court, and they're calling a friend of the court who's going to represent your spouse, you need to know right now, the friend of the court is never your friend. And that friend of the court says, Your Honor, I'm here. Come here. How's he been? And she said, Your Honor, he's fallen behind. Here, here, we've warned him. Here, here, here, and here. Holy Scripture says, there is a friend of the court for every sinner brought to that tribunal. And Jesus is the friend of the court. That's the whole point of Hebrews chapter 4, verse 14. Therefore, since we have a great high priest who has gone through the heavens, Jesus, the Son of God, let's hold firmly to the faith we profess. And then this has to be the greatest verse in all of Hebrews. Therefore, he is able to save completely to the uttermost, the old King James says. He's able to save to the uttermost those who come to God through him, because he always lives to intercede for us. We have a friend in court. Hallelujah. All right, he's a protagonist, he's a defense attorney, he's the savior, he's the friend of the court, and finally, guess what? He's also the judge. Yep, he is also the judge. Unbelievable. Look at this. John chapter 5, verse 22, Jesus speaking, moreover, the Father judges no one but has entrusted all judgment to the Son. Wait a minute, Dwight. I thought you said the Ancient of Days is the judge. Well, you got to get this straight. Jot it down. Even though the Ancient of Days is shown as the presiding judge of the heavenly judgment, Christ is declared to be the ruling judge. See? Collaboration. Ladies and gentlemen, this is not rocket science either. If your defense attorney happens to also be the judge, can you ever lose a case? You win every time. Because I'm representing him. What was that again? I said, I'm representing him. All right, I'm very good. They're the same. The judge and the attorney are the same. You win. Some people are so ticked off with this unique teaching within our community of faith that they're doing everything they can to destroy this teaching. And I'm thinking, what is the problem? What is the problem? And by the way, lest you get to thinking, well, I just thank the Lord Jesus is on my side, because you know about the Father. Oh, you better know about the Father. Jot this down, will you? Don't have it in your study guide. John 16, 26. In that day, just before he was arrested, in that day, Jesus says, you will ask in my name. And I'm not saying that I will ask the Father on your behalf. Nope. For the Father himself loves you, because you have loved me and have believed that I came from God. Everybody. The Father loves you. The Father himself loves you. You don't have to be afraid of the judge, ladies and gentlemen. There are five key players. There's the Ancient of Days, the judge. There's the celestial jury. There's the protagonist. Guess what? You got it. There's an antagonist. There is an antagonist in this courtroom. Antagonist means opponent. For a defendant in court, if you're a defendant in court, the antagonist is always the prosecuting attorney. You got your own attorney. Trust me, the prosecuting attorney is never your friend. Ever, ever. He'll make it look like he say, hey, let's just talk about this. What's your memory on this? Oh, don't you think? He'll try to draw it out of you, but he's only looking to kill you. The prosecuting attorney is the antagonist. Always. Is there an antagonist in this Daniel 7 courtroom scene? Absolutely. That's a puppet antagonist. It's just a puppet. But we know who the big honcho is behind the puppet. He will speak against the Most High and oppress his saints and try to change the set times and the laws. Probably the most dramatic courtroom scene in all of Scripture. This is dramatic, but it gets even more because you and I get drawn into this scene. And you know this scene. You love it. Zechariah chapter 3. Let me refresh your memory with this scene. So there he is. Zechariah's apocalyptic vision. He's shown Joshua, the high priest. Now Joshua is representative of the entire sinful human race. No, the sinful community of Israel. Because Israel is filled with sinners. Present company not accepted. They were all sinners. So this Joshua, as a spiritual representative, the whole sinning race of us, whole sinning community of us, I should say. Then he showed me Joshua the high priest standing before the angel of the Lord. And in the Hebrew it reads, Satan. Satan. There was a Satan who was there. It's not a proper name. We've turned it into a proper name. It's Satan. There was a Satan who was there, standing at his right side, prosecuting attorney, to accuse him. And the Lord said to the Satan, the Lord rebuke you, you Satan. The Lord who has chosen Jerusalem rebuke you. Is not this man, this sinner, a burning stick snatched from the fire? Now Joshua was dressed in filthy clothes as he stood before the angel. And the angel said to those who were standing before him, hey, take off his filthy clothes. Then he said to Joshua, see, I have taken away your sin, and I will put rich garments on you. Hallelujah. That's a scene from the courtroom. It's going on right now. Right now. Jot it down, please. He is the, who is this antagonist? He is the Satan, or the accuser. That's what it means in the Hebrew. The accuser of the human race. He is not your friend. Never trust Lucifer in your life. Ever. Never argue with him. Eve did to her great and tragic loss. Never argue. If you've got something going on in your mind and you're trying to debate, you know, I got 3,500 young adults in our parish, and it happens in their young minds, and it happens in your mind and mine too. Sometimes a little argument goes on back and forth. You kind of know which side is the right side, but you're listening to this argument. You're listening to it play out. Well, maybe if the argument starts in your brain, it's over. Stop it. The argument means something's up. Get away. He's never your friend. I want to share something very interesting about this courtroom scene that perhaps you've never seen before. The antagonist. In fact, let's jot this down. The antagonist began his civil war against God's kingdom in God's temple, in the heavenly sanctuary. This whole thing started in the throne room, right next to the throne. The covering cherub right next to the throne launches the greatest tragedy in the history of the universe. It starts in the temple. That's a key point. You know what that means? The accuser, who began his diabolical career by accusing God himself and his angelic sympathizers, were cast out of God's sanctuary temple above, cast down to this earth. But ever since that defeat, Satan has turned his withering fire against the truth about God's temple. Because if he can neutralize the temple, he denudes the throne. He's going for the throne. So he attacks the teaching on the temple. Jot that down, will you please? If Satan can destroy the truth about God's temple, he can defeat the influence of God's throne. And that's why in apocalyptic prophecy, both in the Old and New Testaments, he's shown going straight for the temple. Watch this. This is Daniel chapter 8, verse 14, before the great cleansing of the sanctuary. This is verse 11. He even exalted himself, this puppet power for the antagonist. He exalted himself as high as the prince of the host, and by him, this puppet power, the daily sacrifices were taken away, and the place of his, Christ's sanctuary, was cast down. He's going for the temple. Look at this, Revelation chapter 13, verse 6. Then he opened his mouth, same puppet power, in blasphemy against God, to blaspheme his name, his tabernacle, and those who dwell in heaven. He's going for the temple. So don't be surprised when you're going to get a little something in the mail from somebody who got a hold of your address because they found out you're a medical personnel and you're a member of the Seventh-day Adventist Church, and we're going to give you a free subscription to this magazine. Don't be surprised if somebody gets a hold of your name and will send you the magazine. I'm not going to tell you what it is. But you'll get the magazine. And the entire magazine will be devoted to destroying this teaching. That's not just this teaching. It's the key instrument who helped us see this teaching. That really is the hidden agenda. And I can speak in cryptic language and you understand what I'm saying. That's the agenda. We had a representative of, in fact, the head of this organization, which is devoted to turning you into a former Seventh-day Adventist. It has one mission. Just like Amen has one mission, it has one mission. Turn them into formers. Just turn them into formers. It's sad. Anyway, he showed up in our community. Figured, well, there's a university there. Let's see what we can do. Not that many came, but one of those in attendance described to me the ridicule and laughter that was heaped on the Bible teaching of the temple. And when I heard that, you know, it just cut me to the quick. I said, how sad. You're playing right into the hands of the antagonist. Why is the antagonist so ticked off with this teaching? Because the protagonist is the hero of this teaching. That's why. And he hates the protagonist. So I'm going to get rid of anything where Jesus is at the heart. You unwittingly have played into the antagonist's hands to destroy the glorious truth about Jesus in the everlasting gospel. Have mercy. It's sad. Don't let them. Listen, if you're starting to feel a little something coming, you just call me up. You call me up night or day. I'll put you in touch with some bright minds who can help you work through this. We have not followed cunningly devised fables. We have not followed cunningly devised fables. All right. Finally, number 5. I told you I'd sit down after this. Okay, fifth key player. Fifth key player in that heavenly courtroom going on right now, these would be the defendants. These would be the accused. These would be what the TNIV calls, instead of the saints, I like that, calls them the holy people. I like that. The holy people on earth. The holy people on earth. There's got to be a teaching behind that somewhere. The defendants, the accused, the holy people. Are they there? Sure they are. As I watched, Daniel writes, this horn was waging war against the saints, the holy people, and defeating them. Uh-oh. Until the Ancient of Days came and pronounced judgment. Court is convened. In favor. Notice this. In favor of the saints of the Most High. And the time came when they possessed the kingdom of God. Obviously, the secondary object of the antagonist or the accuser's attacks against the divine temple are the children of the judge of the divine temple. Like any weak despot, if you can't get the one you're going for, blow up innocent children and women. Just blow them up. Go for what you can get. Collateral damage. Take it. And that's what he's doing. And therein lies this very intriguing truth. Jot it down. There is no mention in the entire courtroom scene of Daniel 7 of the wicked / unrighteous. They're not there. They are not mentioned in that courtroom because no one disputes their choice of Satan as Lord. So let's say, because Andrews University, is a doctoral degree awarding institution, and so let's say that you're going to Andrews University and you want to get a PhD in the Boston Red Sox, since we opened up with that. So you want to get a PhD in the fan reactions to the team, the Boston Red Sox. What you're going to do is you're going to study Red Sox fans. You're going to interview them. You're going to examine them. You're going to critique them. You're going to put all of that into research. You're going to get a doctorate in that subject. Because you are focusing on the Boston Red Sox fans, they're the focus of your examination, what are you going to do with the Yankee fans? You're not going to do a thing with them. You're going to run through, are you Boston Red Sox? No, I'm a Yankee fan. Adios. Why aren't you talking to the Yankee fans? Because that's not the focus of your research. Your research is to study Boston Red Sox fans. There'll be a day if somebody wants to study the Yankee fans, it's just not the object of your focus. When God convenes this judgment, there is no question who's allied to Satan. They've been very open. They've been very vocal. My Lord is the Lord, is the Prince of the Air. So they're not going to interview him. They're not going to even talk to him. We don't need to. We know where you stand. We're looking for Boston Red Sox fans. We're looking for Jesus Christ fans. Have you ever professed to be a Jesus Christ fan? Yes, I have. Good. I want to examine you. I'm doing research. That's what's happening. That's why there are no Yankee fans listed in Daniel 7. They're not there. But you got the point. There's no mention of the wicked there because why? The heavenly judgment focuses instead on all throughout history who have declared their loyalty to God. That's all we're studying today, folks. We'll get to you later. You're saying, Dwight, come on. Yeah, we'll get to you. You're just not in this one. Got special research we're doing here. And as he did with Job, Satan does with the likes of you and me. Hey, God. You looking at this guy? You think he's yours? Look at him. What do you think? What do you think Lucifer was doing Thursday night in the Garden of Gethsemane? What do you think he's doing? He's whispering to Jesus, hey, hero man, protagonist of heaven. Psst. How long you been here? How many years again? Refresh my memory. How many do you have now? Oh, these are your closest? These are your closest friends on earth? One of them is about to sell you for 30 pieces. And the other 11? You lose. All mine. Not one of them is yours. What Satan did that night in the Garden of Gethsemane, what he did in Job. Hey, Father. Please, Job. Of course he's happy in his marriage. Turn the heat on. You'll see this guy. He'll drop the marriage and you. That's what's going on. The friends of God. Anybody who said, I'm a Red Sox fan. Good. You're going to be in this study. The friends of God, for however long they were friends, They're the ones that the study's focusing on. Because Satan is saying, I'm telling you, you got nobody down here. They are all mine. God says, all right, open the books. Let's find out if the rebel is right. And so he convenes. Get this. He convenes a judgment. The court is seated and the books are thrown open. Does God have to pull the books out? Because, man, boy, that name. It's familiar, but I can't put the face. Where did I hear that name before? Give me the book. Get the books out. Let me see what it is. Oh, yeah. Oh, yeah, I remember that one. Does God need the books for himself?
1: No.
0: Not in your life. Jot this down, never forget it. 2 Timothy chapter 2, verse 19. The Lord knows. He knows. And Paul says, by the way, this thing is written in stone. This teaching is written in stone. God knows. He knows who are his. God knows. He needs no judgment to satisfy his curiosity or to trigger his memory. The records are not for him. Who are the records for? Here they are. God audits the divine records of human beings in the heavenly sanctuary and invites the universe to look on. Check it out. Lucifer says, I have no friends down here. No friends on this planet. I want you to check it out. So open the books. Open the books right now. And they're all open. The investigative judgment, jot it down, please, isn't about a God trying to make up his mind in court, but about a God seeking to defend his friends in court. That's what it's all about. That's why it's such good news.
1: Amen.
0: Open up the books. Those who have rejected God are not the issue in the courtroom. Their choice of Satan is obvious, but the Word of God is absolutely clear. God starts with his friends. What about Pol Pot? What about Idi Amin? What about all of these genocides? Oh, God says, don't worry. I'll get to that. That's another court. That's another scene. Right now, it's Red Sox fans. Right now. Look at the Bible. It's so clear. Jot this down. 1 Peter 4:17. It is time for judgment to begin with the family of God. I mean, what is the problem? You know, you've got people going around saying, it doesn't happen to a Christian. Explain that to Peter, will you? Your argument's not with me. It's with the Bible. Look at this. 2 Corinthians chapter 5, verse 10. For we must all appear before the judgment seat of Christ. All of us. Christians. Adventist Christians. Yep. Everybody. Hebrews 10:30. The Lord will judge His people. Not His enemies. His people. Isn't that something? Didn't Jesus say that we're not going to come into judgment? That's a mistranslation of the Greek. That's why there's that confusion. Let me show you. The NIV actually gets it right here. King James doesn't. This is John chapter 5, verse 24. I tell you the truth. And by the way, whenever you see I tell you the truth, or verily, verily in the King James, that's amen, amen. Two Greek words. It always means big red sign. Look here. Stop. Be careful. Watch this. Amen, amen. Whoever hears my word, Jesus says, and believes him who sent me has eternal life and will not be condemned. King James says, won't go into the judgment. Well, the Greek word can be translated judgment or condemnation. The NIV says, hey, wait a minute, we can't put judgment because we just had three verses that said that they do go to judgment. So the word must be condemned. Whoever believes in me has eternal life and will not be condemned. He has crossed over from death into life. Ladies and gentlemen, it isn't that God's friends are not going to be examined in the divine judgment. Thanks to the accuser, they will be examined. It's not thanks to God, it's thanks to the accuser. They will be examined. But, hold on, it's that their lives won't be condemned when their name comes up in the judgment. That's the point. Romans chapter 8, verse 1. There is therefore now no condemnation to those who are in Christ Jesus. No condemnation. The everlasting gospel hasn't changed a whit. It's the people that don't get the teaching straight that have confused the issue. And that is precisely why Daniel 7 concludes with this triumphant announcement. I got to read it again. As I watched, this horn was waging war against the saints and it was defeating them until the Ancient of Days came and pronounced, notice this, judgment in favor of the saints of the Most High. And the time came when they, the Holy Ones, will possess the kingdom. The divine judgment in the heavenly sanctuary courtroom reaches a verdict in favor of the saints. You see, ladies and gentlemen, final law. I think this is your last fill in the blank. When the Hebrew defendant, all right, we got to stay contextual. When the Hebrew defendant went to court, He was not concerned about the determination of guilt or innocence. She was utterly preoccupied with vindication and exoneration. Make sure you get both of those words in. Vindication and exoneration are the issue in a Hebrew court of law. Not guilt and innocence. We know guilt and innocence. It's vindication. So that Jesus tells a story once upon a time about a widow who didn't even have a son to defend her. Some crook in town has picked on this little lady and is coming after her because she does not have an heir, is trying to actually possess her property. She has no defender. She goes to a judge. According to this little story Jesus told, she goes to a judge, and the judge sees this pitiful little lady coming in, and he's saying, "Man, I tell you what, if I hold out on this little thing, a little bit of payola, a little bit of something to grease my palm, I'll be sitting fine." And so she says, "Oh, judge, deliver me from my adversary." And the judge says, "I don't know. I need to think about it." She never got the clue. If she got the clue, she said, "I'm not paying you a penny." She came back again. "Judge, you got to deliver me from the adversary. You know, I got to think about it some more, ma'am." She kept bugging him until finally one day, according to Jesus' parable, he finally said, "This woman is going to drive me crazy. I'm going to have to give her what she wants." And he ruled against the adversary, exonerating and vindicating her claim. That's the court of the Hebrew mind. The adversary is thrown out. I'm ruling in favor of the one who's vindicated. Vindicated. Hallelujah. And that, ladies and gentlemen, is the truth, the life-changing truth about Revelation 14:7, which you repeated so well. Fear God and give glory to Him, for the it's now. That's what's going on right now. Right now. That's the gospel truth. That's what's going on right now. You're saying, "Dwight, what's the good news of the judgment going on right now?" There it is. The entire court is on your side. The entire court is on your side. I don't know about you, but if the defense attorney is also the judge, I think it would be the better part of wisdom to keep my case in his hands. Amen. What do you say? Amen. I want you to stand with me as we pray together. Oh God, we're not surprised. When the Bible teaching is allowed to teach itself, we are not surprised that the antagonist of the kingdom of heaven would with tooth and nail go after this truth. But we are not deceived. We will not be dissuaded by his appeal. For the hero of heaven is our man, Christ Jesus. And because he is our hero, we know that the entire divine court is on our side. Oh God, please, as medical professionals, as human beings, let there be no uncertainty where our case has been entrusted. Please, dear Father. And while every head is bowed in prayer, I need to ask you three questions. So if Fenway Park is going up in 5 minutes, we got 5 minutes till this park fills. If history as we know it can end suddenly, literally, overnight, three questions. What is it that has you handcuffed to the bleacher at the top of that stadium? What has you handcuffed right now? You practice? Well, how could that be? Well, you know. Your portfolio? Some possession? Some passion? An addiction? a habit, an ambition? What is it that has us all handcuffed to the top row of the bleachers? Question number two. Can you get the handcuff off in time? How much time do you have, Dwight? I guess all I have is today. Not tomorrow. Not yesterday. Just this moment. Can you get the handcuff off in time? And question number three. Given the urgency of this hour, isn't it time we get serious about turning it all over to the one person who can save us? Come on, we play our little mind games and I get to that. I mean, come on, it's not a big deal, please. No, it's a huge deal. Living on the cusp of eternity, there are no insignificant decisions now. So what are you going to do? Want to give it to Jesus? Handcuffs and all, want to give it all to Jesus? I can't think of a more appropriate response in the courtroom as we're standing right now. And so if you'd like to take whatever it was that came to your mind, if we'd like to take this moment and say, Jesus, handcuffs and all, I give it all to you. Raise your hand and hold it up. Keep it up. Raise your hand and hold it up and say, Jesus, see that handcuff? Do you see that handcuff? Take it off of me. Give me the courage, Holy Christ, to take it off. And if I can't, then you must. Take it off of me, please. Not tomorrow. Not when I get back. Do it right now. Work on me on this Sabbath. For I put my case in your hand, and I leave it there, Holy Christ, until you come. Seal the decisions, dear God. Seal these decisions. We surrender. We surrender all to you. Amen.
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4: Welcome, listening friends, to Bible Answers Live. Would you like to hear an amazing fact? Matrophagy. Matrophagy. Have you heard that word before? Matrophagy is a rare behavior, more commonly found in spiders, where a creature feeds on its own mother. Now, most mothers would do anything for the children, but in the case of some arachnid mothers, like the velvet desert spider or crab spiders, they make the ultimate sacrifice. They offer themselves as prey to their offsprings as an essential step to awaken their hunting instincts and provide a final meal. At first, the baby spiders feed on a milk-like liquid that the mother exudes. When she eventually runs out of milk, the mother circles the youngsters, tapping and vibrating the web, calling in the 50 to 80 starving spiderlings. They swarm in a frenzy, somehow aware that when the web vibrates, it's time to eat. The mother then presses herself into her babies, offering herself as a final feast. She makes no attempt to escape, as her young eventually pierce her soft abdomen, and with their mouths, they gradually devour her. You know, the Bible talks about a parent that offers their body as food so the children can survive. Stay with us, friends. We're going to learn more as Amazing Facts brings you this edition of Bible Answers Live.
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4: 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If you've got any question about the Word of God or the Bible, we are alive. This is our first Bible Answers Live broadcast in 2018, and I invite you to give us a call. Pastor Ross is off tonight, but with our crew in the studio, we're going to press on and begin with a word of prayer. Loving Lord, we are so thankful for the gift you give us in your holy word, and we just pray that you'll bring it to life. If there's any questions our listeners have had about the Word of God, I pray that they'll call those in now, quicken our minds with your Spirit, and help us to find the answers in your Word, that we might be transformed by its power. We thank you and pray in Jesus' name. Well, friends, some people probably cringe a little bit when you talk about spiders. And then if you compound that by talking about baby spiders eating their mother, then you really cringe. But when you think about it, it's really the mother sacrificing herself. She's 100 times bigger than any of her babies. And she offers herself because she knows they're starving. Several of these are desert spiders.

0: I will raise him up in the last day. Now you might be thinking, well, that is kind of tough because, you know, first of all, according to clean and unclean animals, humans would not be in the clean category. We don't have fins or scales, and neither do we have hooves or chew the cud. And the Bible also says you're not supposed to eat blood. So for a Jew, to eat a human cannibalism would be the worst thing. And yet Jesus said, you must eat my flesh and drink my blood. We know whenever we celebrate the Lord's Supper, he said this symbolically, saying that we need to be believing through faith in the gospel story, that we need to be reading the Word of God, that is that bread that came down from heaven. Christ is called the bread of life. Jesus is called the Word. And here we are at the dawn of a new year, friends. Do you have a devotional life? Jesus didn't say, well, you know, you'll be a little better off if you eat my flesh and drink my blood. He said, unless you do this, you have no zero life in you. If you're a Christian, or you say you're a Christian, and you're not spending time reading his word or time in prayer, time practicing your faith, then are you really eating his flesh and drinking his blood? Are you really partaking of Christ and filling your life with Jesus through prayer? You're soaking him up. You know, unless you do this, he says, you have no life. We must be absorbing Christ and abiding in Christ and drinking from that living water. Otherwise, we're going to just stay thirsty. We're going to stay hungry. But if we hunger and thirst after righteousness, and Christ is our righteousness, we will be filled. We have a special offer we'd like to make available, and we figure at the beginning of a new year is a great time to do this. It's a book I wrote about the Bible. It's called The Ultimate Resource. And all you got to do is call this number, and we'll send it to you. 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The number for the free offer, 800-835-6747. 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And just tell them you're listening to Bible Answers Live and you're requesting the book, The Ultimate Resource. 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It says free book offers, and we'll want you to read that and download it. Call, we'll mail it to you. Either way, read it, share it with a friend. And with that, we're going to go to the phones and talk to Michael, who is calling from Florida. Michael, welcome to Bible Answers Live.
1: Hi, hello.
0: Yes, you're on. Thank you for your patience.
1: Okay, hi. Yeah, hi. My question is, I understand that this question might be perhaps maybe a little bit difficult to answer just over the duration of a short phone call, only because of how broad I think the subject might be, but then again, I don't know. I would just wanted to ask, does the Bible say anything on how to address, I guess you say, waning faith, as in like, if one begins to find themselves becoming more skeptical, if not unbelieving, of the Bible's tenets, especially in lieu of the fact that, just to speak personally, a lot of my upbringing as a Christian, I didn't think about it until probably recently that a lot of these things that I just sort of, you know, took as true, such as the authority of the Bible and certain other beliefs, I was really just, I almost feel like I'm taking them more on authority of the people that raised me than actual personal conviction. And it's a very general way to address it because, like, in multiple ways, like I can say my mind is perhaps gotten a little skeptical. But I don't know if there's anything in the Bible that can help to address those sort of questionings and doubts and stuff.
0: It's a good question. You know, how do you know that you've got real faith and you're not just believing the Bible because you're sort of raised in a Christian environment? Now, I was raised in an agnostic or atheist environment, so for me, I needed to really discover it for myself. But I think every believer needs to really discover that the Bible is true for themselves. Now, a few verses. One is in Romans chapter 10, where it tells us, faith comes by hearing, and hearing by the Word of God. You know, when people heard Jesus speak, the Word came alive. Jesus said in John chapter 6, the words I speak to you, they are spirit and they are life. And so if you're reading the Bible for yourself, you can't just go to church, you can't just say I'm a Christian and say a little prayer before you eat and say, well, that means I've had my devotions. If you really take time and read the Bible will keep you from sin, or sin will keep you from the Bible. That's what Dwight Moody said.

0: I found that's true. And the Bible is a powerful book in that the words are supernatural. There's real life in them. Now, if you're neglecting your devotions, prayer, and reading the Word, practicing your faith is going to start being challenged. And in fact, the devil is going to challenge the faith of every believer. So if you were the devil, wouldn't you want to diminish people's faith?
1: Mm-hmm.
0: So he's doing his job. But you don't want to lose faith, because without faith, the Bible says it's impossible to please God. And that's in Hebrews chapter 11. And the book that I mentioned tonight is a free offer. Michael, you would enjoy it. It's called The Ultimate Resource. It'll give you a lot of evidence on how you can strengthen your faith and discover for yourself that the things in the Bible are true, even accurate and scientific. Would you like that free offer?
1: Yeah, definitely, yeah.
0: All right, you can call the number, which is 800-835-6747. Ask for the book on The Ultimate Resource, or go to the website amazingfacts.org and click where it says tabs. You could even probably just Google The Ultimate Resource, Doug Batchelor. You'll find the book there. And read that. It'll encourage you. Also, we have a website called Bible Universe where you can sign up on a Bible study course that is guaranteed to strengthen your faith. That's called BibleUniverse.com. Thank you for your call, Michael. Appreciate it. Next, we're going to be talking to Joe in Mississippi. Joe, thank you for waiting. 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
2: Hey, thanks for taking my call. It's kind of funny that my question builds on the last caller's question in a way, but in a more of a broad body type question.
0: Okay.
2: There's a statement or a passage that's in Philemon chapter mm-hmm. 1, of course the only chapter, but verse 6, Paul is writing to him saying, I pray that the fellowship of your faith may become effective through the knowledge of every good thing that is in you for Christ's sake. And going over that verse there, I've been wanting to someone to explain that a little bit to me, give me an idea of what Paul is trying to get across and what that effective fellowship looks like in the church.
0: All right, very good. Good question. Book of Philemon is a short book. It's an amazing story. Paul is writing to a believer, Philemon, regarding a slave named Onesimus who had run away from Philemon. While Onesimus was in Rome, he meets Paul. He's converted. He becomes a Christian. And Paul said, you know, you stole from your master and you ran away. You really ought to bring back the things you stole and confess. And now Paul is writing a letter to Philemon saying, show mercy on him. Don't forget how much God has forgiven you. You should forgive him and embrace him not as a slave but as a brother. And so then Paul is telling Philemon, he says, if you do this, the communication, I'm reading verse 6 in the New King James Version, I'm reading it in the King James. It says, if you do this, the communication of your faith may be effectual by the acknowledging of every good thing. In other words, the witness that you will have in your community by showing that you will embrace a person who has wronged you will acknowledge every good thing that is in you in Christ Jesus. Paul is encouraging Philemon to show mercy on Onesimus, to embrace him as a brother, to forgive his stealing. And I know the whole slavery issue is a difficult subject. But and he's saying, this is going to help your witness for others. That's what he means by the communication of your faith. Or I think in some versions it says it a little bit different. It says that the sharing of your faith in the New King James Version may become effective. When people see us live out our religion, our faith, the sharing of our faith is much more effective. They see it's real. Does that make sense?
2: Yes. Your talk talks and your walk talks, but your talk talks louder than your walk talks.
0: That's right.
2: But the other way around.
0: That's good. Boy, I tell you, they know how to say that there in Mississippi. You got it right. Hey, well, thank you, Joe.
2: Thank
0: and
2: you,
0: I
2: sir.
0: Think I think you'll enjoy the free offer tonight if you'd like that. That's simply called The Ultimate Resource. You can download it at amazingfacts.org. 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If it rings a minute, be patient. We've got two or three volunteers picking up the phones, and they'll take your call and line it up. Going to talk next to Phil, who's calling from New York. Phil, you're on the air with Bible Answers Live.
3: Okay, great. First of all, thank you very much for taking my call. Secondly, I'm impressed with your knowledge. I taught high school math, but if I knew math as well as you know the Bible, I could have taught in MIT.
0: Well, I'll just be glad I'm not teaching math right now, because I didn't do very well with that.
3: Okay, my question is this. It's a question that different Christian denominations answer very differently. I'm interested in your opinion, however. Did Mary, the mother of Joseph, have natural children subsequent to the birth of Jesus, or did she remain a virgin all of her life and not have any other children?
0: I believe that she had one child, and that was Jesus. I don't believe she remained a virgin, because the Bible says Joseph knew her not until, and the word knowing means intimately. You know, Adam knew his wife and they had a baby, so we know what that means.
3: Okay.
0: But it says that Joseph knew her not until the child was born. Even though they were legally married, she remained a virgin until after the birth of Christ. And there's no reason in the world to believe that through the subsequent years they were married, they didn't have normal marriage relationship. Now, the other children that are mentioned as Jesus' brothers and sisters, it mentions four boys by name that are brothers, and then it just says he also had sisters. We don't know what their names were, but there were at least one of, or at least two of them, because it says plural. They were probably the children of Joseph by a prior marriage, because when Jesus is dying on the cross, he commits the care of his mother to the Apostle John and not one of his siblings, which would seem like the natural thing to do. But probably Joseph had had some children. It wasn't uncommon for women to die in childbirth or to die young in those days. And a man might go through a couple of wives, as Abraham did, before they died. So I think that based on the scriptures, the other thing is Jesus was probably the youngest of Joseph's children, because the firstborn would never leave the family business and become an itinerant preacher. The firstborn always sort of had the family responsibility. And so for that reason and a few others, we're pretty sure that Jesus was the only child of Mary, but Joseph and Mary probably did have normal marriage relationship afterward.
3: Okay, thank you so very much for that answer.
0: Thank you, Phil. Good question. Appreciate that. And we do have another line open, 800-463-7297, with your Bible questions. And with that, we're going to keep on going, and we're going to talk next to Mayon. Am I saying that right? Or Marjorie. There we go. Sorry. The font was small. Marjorie in, where are we? Michigan. Marjorie in Michigan. And your question. Hi.
4: I have been having some horrific nightmares, and to the point where I have been calling for help from a psychiatric phone call.
0: Mm.
4: Anyway, here's my question. Did Satan have a wife?
0: My quick answer would be no, and the reason I give is because Jesus said Satan is a fallen angel. His name used to be Lucifer, and he kind of got the name Satan, which simply means adversary. After he rebelled, Jesus said, angels neither marry nor are they given in marriage. Angels do not procreate like humans. There'd be no reason for Satan to have a wife. Now, I am aware, growing up, you know, the whole Rosemary's Baby scenario where the devil is going to have a relationship with a woman. And that they, you know, this baby becomes the Antichrist. There's several variations of this, but there's nothing about that in the Bible. That's just a myth.
4: Well, that was just a terrible nightmare, and I had to ask just to find out.
0: Well, good. Yeah, the Bible's pretty clear. There's not a thing in the Bible that says Satan has a wife, but the devil is trying to destroy the bride of Christ, which is the church.
4: Yes.
0: And you read about that in, and that's why the devil's probably haunting you a little bit with nightmares. Or it's not usually the devil in person. He works through his fallen angels. Well, and you know, Satan didn't fall
4: on me the other night.
0: Well, yeah, then the devil didn't fall by himself. The Bible says in Revelation chapter 12, Satan and his angels were cast out, and Jesus calls them demons. They're called evil spirits. You know, sometimes we think of them as ghosts or goblins, and yeah, these are just fallen angels. They used to be good, holy angels, and they rebelled along with Lucifer. And God often works and saves us and answers prayers through angels, and the devil, he tries to torment and tempt and bother us. But don't be discouraged. Jesus promised Marjorie, is greater is he that is in you than he that is in the world. Now, I've got a free offer for you. And if you will simply go to the Amazing Facts website, we've got a lesson that says, Did God create a devil? It'll tell you about where the devil came from and how to overcome him. And it's a lesson called, Did God Create a Devil? You can download that at Amazing Facts. We will send you a free copy if you call the resource number. It's a different number from the other. That number is 800-835-6747. And you know what? The chaplains at that number, if you call, they'll be happy to talk to you and pray with you too. If you just would like them to pray with you about these dreams, Marjorie, they'll be happy to help you. Thank you for your call. And with that, let me see. We're going to go next and talk to Thomas. Make sure I'm pressing the right buttons here. All right, here we go. Thomas, you're on the air with Bible Answers Live.
5: Hi, Pastor Doug.
0: Hi, thanks for calling.
5: Thank you for your ministry. Yeah. I have a good question for about Mark 12, 27.
0: Okay, Mark chapter 12, verse 27.
5: Yeah, it's Abraham in heaven right now? Because Jesus is saying he's the God of living, not the God of the dead.
0: A good question. And, well, you know, is a person, when a person's sleeping, are they alive or dead?
5: They're dead.
0: When a person sleeps, they're dead? When you go to sleep tonight, will you be dead or will you still be alive?
5: Not regular.
0: I'm talking about literal sleep. When I fall asleep, am I still alive?
5: Yeah.
0: Okay. Abraham is sleeping in the Lord. The Bible says David died and slept with his fathers. Jesus said, my friend Lazarus is asleep. And so when believers die, their next conscious thought is the resurrection and being in the presence of the Lord. But we know the resurrection's in the future. It hasn't happened yet. So we might rejoice when we know a loved one has died in faith, because their next thought is the presence of the Lord. But it hasn't happened yet, because the judgment hasn't happened, the resurrection hasn't happened. So Abraham is not there yet with his new glorified body. Abraham is sleeping in the Lord. The Bible tells us that Abraham slept with his fathers, and he's still asleep. When do they wake up? You read in 1 Thessalonians, the Lord himself will descend from heaven with a shout, the voice of the archangel, the trump of Christ, then the dead in Christ will rise. When the Lord descends and the trumpet blows, then, Paul says, in a moment we'll be changed. These corruptible bodies are replaced by immortal bodies, and that's when the resurrection happens. So is Abraham alive? Yes. Is he? But he's sleeping the sleep of death, so to speak.
5: Yeah, I understand all that. I mean, I totally believe that too, but only about this scripture I have. You know, I doubt when somebody asks me a question, you know, I don't have an answer to either.
0: Yeah, well,
5: you know?
0: because God, Jesus says, I'm the God of Abraham, Isaac, and Jacob. He's not the God of the dead, but of the living. Abraham, Isaac, and Jacob, you know, the Sadducees believed that when you die, that was the end of your existence. Jesus is saying, no, that's not the end of their existence. They're still going to be resurrected. And so, are they walking around heaven now? No. But will they be in the resurrection? Yes. Abraham died over 3,000 years ago, but does it seem like 3,000 years for him? No. The next thought Abraham has is, as soon as he dies, resurrection. There's no consciousness of time for him. But we live in, you know, we live in a world where we have the dimension of time, and we know that Christ has not come, the resurrection hasn't happened yet. That's why on a lot of Christian graves it says, rest in peace. They're resting. Hey, thank you very much. By the way, Thomas, if you or anyone else wants to have our study on that, just call the resource line, 800-835-6747. Ask for the study, Are the Dead Really Dead? Are the Dead Really Dead? And you'll be blessed. We do have another line open if you have a Bible question. We're going to take one more question before the break, and that's 800-463-7297 with your Bible questions. And with that, we're going to talk to David, who's listening on line 6, but he didn't know that, calling from Michigan. David, you're on the air with Bible Answers Live.
6: God bless, Pastor Doug. Pleasure to be speaking with you.
0: Likewise.
6: There's a scripture in 1 Chronicles 21, says, "And Satan stood up against Israel and provoked David to number Israel." While I was thinking about this question, I remember there's also a similar scripture in 2 Samuel 24, but in this it says, "The Lord moved David to number Israel." So my question is what is the significance of having Israel to be numbered for Satan to do this? And is it correct for me to think that this has happened more than a few times in history, that there's been this rising up to number Israel for some specific purpose?
0: Yeah, the way I understand this, and it makes sense to me, is that here you've got David. He's at the zenith of the kingdom. He had started out as a lonely shepherd boy who went out by himself against the giant. And then David, starts out with 400 mighty men, and the later 600 mighty men, he takes on the whole Philistine army. And David knew about Jonathan, who just with Jonathan and his armor bearer, they killed 20 Philistines. David had been reminded over and over through his life that it's not the multitude of soldiers that defeats the enemy, it's faith. Now David, instead of trusting in God, he wants to see how big his military force is. And this was a lack of faith. And so, God basically removed his protection so that the devil could have a chance to tempt David in the area of pride, and David would realize that he was losing faith in God, so it kind of revealed his own heart to him. And then Israel was punished for this, because Israel was trusting in how big they had become, how powerful, how successful, how victorious, and God withdrew his protection, and they were judged, they were humbled for that. So that was, as a matter of fact, if you read on in the story, you'll read where David's general, Job, when David said, "Go number Israel," Job said, "Why do you want to do that? We've always trusted God. Why do you want to know the number, And the command, the Bible says, was abhorrent to Job, the general. He didn't want to do it because he knew that was not God's will. So I think that's what's at the heart of it. Hey, thank you very much for your question, David. Hey, friends, thank you so much for your Bible questions. It seems like this hour just zooms on by. We do have some important announcements coming. I want to remind you that a lot of what Amazing Facts has to offer is available through the week at the website. Go check out amazingfacts.org. There's videos. There are books there. There's all kinds of streaming audio. God bless you and have a blessed new year.
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0: Throughout recorded history, tales of ghosts and spirits can be found in folklore in nearly every country and culture. 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
2: With SRN News, I'm Jason Walker. Secret Service is aware of a video that appears to threaten the life of Barron Trump. Here's Bill Alexander.
3: The agency confirmed that Iranian state media aired a video that appears to threaten the life of the president's youngest son. A spokesperson said they investigate anything that can be perceived as a threat toward protectees, and out of concern for operational security, do not discuss matters of protective intelligence. Iranian media have on multiple occasions circulated content threatening the president and family members.
2: A newspaper has been ordered to rehire an employee in a controversial matter. Here's Laura Winters.
4: The Washington Post has been ordered to reinstate the fired columnist who went off bashing conservative Charlie Kirk after he was assassinated, an arbitrator forcing the newspaper to give a platform to the former Global Opinions editor, Karen Atia, despite her remarks on social media, and that the Washington Post did not have good and sufficient cause to fire the opinion columnist.
2: And by the way, it has been nearly 1 year. Charlie was shot and killed September 10th last year. Senator Darlene Graham urging voters in South Carolina to reject a leftist movement within the Democratic Party.
5: We cannot and must not allow Democratic socialists to gain a foothold in our conservative state like South Carolina.
2: Graham was speaking after winning the GOP nomination to replace her late brother on South Carolina's general election ballot, notching another win for President Trump after he threw his support behind the political novice. Graham, by the way, on Tuesday defeated Representative Ralph Norman in the special GOP runoff in South Carolina. This is SRN News. Persecution is on the rise.
6: International Christian Concern has released its 2026 report, and it finds that religious freedom is under siege in a lot of places. The report states that, quote, governments are increasingly tightening their grip on religious expression, while transnational repression, displacement, and systemic discrimination continue to impact vulnerable communities. At the same time, Western technologies and markets are being leveraged to enable or sustain persecution. Michael Harrington reporting.
2: United States Commission on International Religious Freedom has unanimously elected Asif Mahmood and C.C. Heil as chairman and vice chairman for the 2026-27 term. Mahmood previously served as vice chair and says threats to international religious freedom are occurring every day, making the commission's mandate to analyze and recommend policy solutions a very serious matter. This is SRN News. Rescue teams in the Bay of Bengal have continued searching for survivors in that cargo ship emergency.
7: Rescuers searching for 22 missing sailors have found no trace of their Panama-flagged cargo ship after the vessel sunk in the Bay of Bengal last week, the Indian Coast Guard says. Search aircraft and ships on Tuesday were scouring the area where the cargo ship MV Ocean Winner reportedly sunk Saturday. The joint search by the Indian Coast Guard and the Indian Navy has been complicated by the area's exceptionally deep waters and found only an oil slick and two life rafts. I'm Charles Delatesma.
2: Evacuations ordered in north central Texas as a huge wildfire quickly expanding, now covering more than 78 square miles. Shelters have opened for a number of residents and livestock. There have been no reports of any fatalities. More details, srnnews.com.
8: 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Today we focus on bones. Bones are something we don't really think that much about. We can't really

0: Why bones and why you?
1: Well, I think healthy bones have to do with your lifestyle.
0: Mm-hmm.
1: And it's also interesting that countries that have the highest intake of dairy foods have also the highest incidence of osteoporosis. So that your diet definitely is involved in the health of your bones.
0: Now, Dr. Reisbach, I have to ask you a personal question here. Did you know that many, many years ago, decades ago, when you first started becoming a doctor? Did you know these things?
1: Not clearly, no, because at that time it was felt the more dairy products you ate, the better you were.
2: Yes, yes, yes.
1: It was not fully known that your bones were in relationship to your lifestyle.
0: Mm-hmm, okay.
1: And that is connected with diet and exercise and so on.
0: All right, let's go back to the very beginning here. Where were you raised and what was your life like before you became a bone doctor?
1: Well, I was born and raised in North Dakota. As I tell people, I was born a carnivore, I was raised a carnivore, I was a practicing carnivore until I was about 35.
0: Okay.
1: That's my background.
0: So you bought into what you now know is not exactly true, and that is that the protein in animal products, that the milk, these are building strong bones. You bought into that, and even as a surgeon, you were buying into that too, into decades into your practice.
1: Generally true. But as time went on, I gradually changed my lifestyle, but it took a while.
0: Now, you changed your lifestyle. Why did you change your lifestyle? Did you have problems with your bones? Did you learn that what you were doing was not good for your bones? And how did you learn that?
1: From about age 35 on, I was a vegetarian.
0: Uh-huh.
1: And I thought I was doing fairly well until I decided, well, I think I'll finally go and take the CHIP program.
0: Okay.
1: Yeah. But this was only about 3 years ago.
0: Okay, all right.
1: When I turned 65, I'm 79 and a half now.
0: Uh-huh.
1: My blood pressure went up, my cholesterol started going up, and I gradually started gaining weight. So I thought, well, in all the time, I thought I was doing well.
0: Mm-hmm.
1: And I knew Hans Deal, and I kept a little skeptical about his program and so on, but I decided to take it, and it really has helped me.
0: When you say it has helped you, you're a doctor, Dr. Reisbach. You should know this stuff. Why didn't you know it already?
1: Well, let me tell you something. I ended up being on 3 antihypertensive medications to reasonably control my blood pressure. I was on a beta blocker, a calcium channel blocker, and angiotensin inhibitor to control my blood pressure.
0: Uh-huh.
1: Well, during that time, no doctor ever talked to me about salt.
0: Hmm.
1: And when I went to the CHIP program, my eyes were finally opened. And as a result, I really became careful with my salt intake.
0: Mm-hmm.
1: And as a result, I've dropped 2 out of 3 of my antihypertension medications and only take half as much to 1/4 as much of the third. And my blood pressure is better controlled than ever.
0: Right.
1: So that was been really helpful. In addition, without really dieting, I've lost 16 pounds. I was starting to develop a protuberant abdomen.
0: Mm-hmm.
1: My abdomen is flat and my cholesterol is very acceptable, and this is all without conscientiously dieting.
0: And this is all within the last 3.5 years or so? Is that what you're telling us?
1: That's correct.
0: Okay, so you went to CHIP when you were 76 years old, is that right?
1: Yes.
0: Okay, all right. So you just proved something that I like to ask people, is the CHIP program for young people? Is the CHIP program for old people? What kind of person needs to go to a CHIP? And the answer is you have to be just simply a person. Am I on the right track here?
1: That's right. That's right. And you see, there's a lot of conflicting evidence going on out there now.
0: Uh-huh.
1: Time magazine came out with butter on its front page and saying, have we been deceived all these years? Well, it may not be that saturated fats are the worst thing we have in our diet. There are other things that are worse.
0: Mm-hmm.
1: But as I tell people, we know

0: a vegan diet, if really carefully followed, can reverse coronary artery disease. Mm-hmm. Coronary artery disease has never been reversed by eating hard fats.
1: Mm-hmm.
0: So that you have to be careful what you're hearing and what you're seeing. And I think they're doing this society a marked disservice the way they're portraying this. Even respected public health journals have come out and said, be careful, careful, because many of these studies are based on what's a mega-analysis. They take a bunch of studies, put them all together. So the people ought to be very, very careful. We know that you can reverse coronary artery disease by how you eat.
1: Dr. Ruyswig, in all of the time that you were a doctor, did you hear stirrings of this? I am very curious about this. I'm not a doctor. I interview a lot of doctors, but I'm very curious about doctors and their lives. Did you hear stirrings of this over the past years? When did you first start hearing the fact that there's a connection between what we have on our plate and what happens in our coronary arteries?
0: Oh, well, that's been going on for several years now.
1: Uh-huh.
0: But, you know, it's accepted. It was accepted by various degrees of enthusiasm by physicians.
1: Mm-hmm.
0: Many physicians whom I know said, oh, nobody will ever follow that.
1: Mm-hmm.
0: Nobody will ever do that. And so they never talk to their patients about it, which is a real disservice because I know personally I have benefited greatly from this program.
1: Yes.
0: And I think that people should be informed. Now, of course, right now, there's a lot of information out there that is discouraging people.
1: Mm-hmm.
0: However, probably the worst thing in our diet is sugar.
1: Mm.
0: Because the way sugar is metabolized, sugar is made up of sucrose and fructose. The sucrose is absorbed and goes to cells and metabolized. The fructose goes to the liver, ends up increasing our triglycerides, increasing our cholesterol, and makes a fatty liver. That is the devastating thing. Now, if you correlate coronary artery disease, you can correlate it with the changes in the refining of grains that occurred about the turn of the 20th century.
1: Mm.
0: That's when white flour came into being. And they took the healthy stuff, the bran, the wheat germ, and so on, and they took that away and ended up just with the endosperm, which is the white flour, and they sold the good stuff to pig farmers.
1: Okay.
0: So the pigs got healthy.
1: While the people got sick. Oh, my goodness. Yes.
0: That's right. And so you can correlate that quite closely with what happened to the refining techniques around the turn of the 20th century. So it's a total picture. But I think sugar and white flour is more damaging than saturated fats.
1: Now, have we also seen, Dr. Ruyswig, since you're an orthopedic surgeon, have we also seen the bones of humanity being affected by these changes in diets over the last 100 and so years?
0: Well, you can see osteoporosis has just escalated. And it's the way the phosphorus that you found in meats, that has to be excreted with calcium.
1: Mm-hmm.
0: And so it leaches the calcium out of our bodies. So that by decreasing the amount of phosphorus in our diet, you're less likely to excrete calcium. If several years ago, and this is even worse now, the average American was drinking 45 gallons of soft drinks a year.
1: Oh.
0: And they're high in phosphorus.
1: Yeah. Yeah.
0: So that was another way in which you were leaching calcium out of your bones.
1: The body was trying to neutralize these phosphors by getting calcium from the bones to neutralize it, and then that flushes out of the system but leaves the bones high and dry, lacking in calcium.
0: Yes, they do.
1: Okay. Right. So then you hear an advertisement on television says, drink milk because it does the body good. It's high in calcium. It, for strong bones, drink milk. Why did that not work?
0: Well, it's because of the protein in milk. Now, you have to be careful, too. See, mother's milk is the perfect food for children, for babies. After that, it becomes questionable. so that there is no guarantee if you eat a lot of dairy products that you will protect your bones.
1: So for a while there, while the child is growing, the very first growth spurt from infant, from baby to infant, that's where the milk and the material in milk does its best. But there comes a time when, what? Does the body then start being able to manufacture these things on its own and you don't need to have that mother's milk anymore?
0: Well, of course, mother's milk only lasts so long.
1: Yeah.
0: But no, there are other ways in which you can get your protein. I use soy milk.
1: Uh-huh. Uh-huh.
0: That's a complete protein, and I just happen to prefer it, too.
1: Yes.
0: But it's a good source of protein. You know, you can get your calcium through broccoli and dark green leafy vegetables and so on. That is very, very important. Now, you see, you have to be careful. Food comes in a package.
1: Mm-hmm.
0: Food comes with minerals and vitamins and fiber, and carbohydrates, and fat. It comes as a package and is absorbed and metabolized as a package. Supplements, you have to be very careful about supplements.
1: Mm-hmm.
0: There is evidence that calcium supplements actually may harm you rather than do good for your bones.
1: Okay. Mm-hmm.
0: So the best way to get calcium is through what you eat. And certain green leafy vegetables and broccoli and almonds and so on are a good source of calcium. And as I said, it comes as a package with all the other important nutrients together. And that's much better absorbed by the body and much better utilized.
1: So when we were kids, when we were babies, and we didn't have teeth, and we couldn't eat broccoli and all these green things, we couldn't sit down and enjoy all these foods, mother's milk was it. But as soon as we start getting teeth, and we can start chewing and digesting and processing foods, then we need to move on to the foods as grown. Is that what I hear you saying?
0: Yes, food is grown. That is the thing. And that's the signal, okay?
1: Mm.
0: So that you will end up without conscientiously dieting and fighting, you'll end up with normal weight, essentially, in many people, normal blood pressure, and your cholesterol will be very ideal.
1: And this is all done with food. This is not done with medicines.
0: Right. There are certain questions about statins, which are the rage.
1: Yes.
0: Now,
1: yes.
0: It so happens that I cannot tolerate statins.
1: Hmm.
0: And a lot of people cannot tolerate statins. But you can achieve very similar results by what you eat.
1: Hmm.
0: Now, it may be there are certain people that do benefit from statins, especially middle-aged men who've had a heart attack.
1: Yes, yes.
0: They do seem to benefit. But the average person could get by without statins based primarily on what they eat.
1: Well, Dr. Weisberg, we're going to take a short break, and when we come back, I want to talk to you more about bone health. I know our listeners are wanting to know, what can I start doing right now to make my bones stronger? Because if they had the ability, like you do, to look inside and see what's happening with bones, they might be worried, and they probably should be worried. So they'll want to know what they need to do starting today to build better bones. So we'll talk about that with Dr. Reiswig, semi-retired orthopedic surgeon and professor at Loma Linda University, on our return. So stay right where you are.
2: I've lost 1,000 pounds. I like to tell people I always find them again too. I've struggled throughout my life with my weight. I've always been heavy. It's important to me that, you know, I stick around to see my grandchildren, live a healthy life and life expectancy. And I've lived a very long time, very luckily. You know, I'm one of the typical examples of what you call living by luck, not by choice.
3: Through the CHIP program, I have learned how to be a smarter shopper. I spend time at the grocery store reading labels and comparing products as to which things are my healthiest choices.
4: I learned how well nutrition can reverse many of the diseases that we have in our country.
5: had one of my blood pressure medicines reduced by 50%. I expect when I go back to the doctor, there will be even a further reduction.
2: I've lost 47 pounds since I started. You know, I lost a lesser amount of weight during the first 40 days, but I've continued on since the CHIP program. But during the program itself, my biggest drop was in my cholesterol level. My cholesterol level was 205 before, it was 154 after. My triglycerides went down, my blood pressure stayed the same, all my other factors went down.
6: I think it's honestly helped our relationship.
7: Yeah. And it's more exciting to when we're walking around the track, we're talking and we're asking about our day, whereas we would have been sitting on the couch and like eating and watching Netflix or watching a movie together. So it's definitely, I think, brought our relationship stronger and in a more healthy way in numerous, I think, avenues.
2: The biggest thing with CHIP is that it's a lifestyle that you can sustain because it's something you don't have to measure, you just do.
7: We're not waiting till we're 60 and getting a stent in our heart, being diagnosed with some kind of high blood pressure or high cholesterol. We're trying to do this as a preventative thing, so we're choosing to be healthy, not waiting for a prescription.
2: It's a lifestyle, it's not a diet. 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
1: Ready to make some changes in your life? 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Welcome back to the program. I'm your host, Charles Mills. We're here with Dr. Philip Reiswig. He's a semi-retired orthopedic surgeon. I've talked to more semi-retired physicians in my life. Do you guys ever just really retire, or you just sort of go semi-retired forever? What's the deal with that?
0: Well, it depends upon your individual situation.
1: Yes, yes.
0: I happen to be at the Veterans Hospital Loma Linda now. Uh-huh. I went over there at age 65 because they needed a chief in orthopedic surgery.
1: Uh-huh.
0: And, of course, I've relinquished that now. But it so happened that we had a major influx of veterans into the VA system, mainly because of the economic downturn.
1: Yes.
0: We've just been flooded. So that, as a result, they still need us older physicians.
1: Mm.
0: And because I'm no longer interested in doing surgery and just happy to work in the clinic, that's where the great need is. They have plenty of the surgeons who are wanting to do the surgery.
1: Sure.
0: But they were short of people who are just willing to work in the clinic. And I'm one of those, is one of three, actually. So I fit in and fill a unique niche in the system.
1: Wow.
0: So that's why at age 79 and a half, they still need me and want me.
1: Well,
0: so
1: that is wonderful. And I'm sure that you are just providing a service there that they probably couldn't get anywhere else. And I like the fact that you want to continue providing this service for our veterans, especially because we're very proud of them. And let's talk there a little bit. As these veterans were flooding in, what seemed to be the problem with the bones? You are a retired, semi-retired orthopedic surgeon. What were their needs and how were you addressing them?
0: Well, the thing is that we do see a fair amount of osteoporosis.
1: Mm-hmm.
0: Now, there are ways of preventing osteoporosis, but a lot has to do with lifestyle.
1: Uh-huh.
0: High impact loading, such as walking or running, for the average person, maybe walking, helps protect the bones. There's a signal that the impact loading has that signals your bones to continue laying down bone.
1: Mm-hmm.
0: So that is an important aspect of the prevention of osteoporosis. And then, of course, as we've talked about, you need to get calcium from your food,
1: mm-hmm.
0: not from supplements.
1: Mm-hmm.
0: And as I emphasized, if people can look up the source of calcium, but broccoli and dark green leafy vegetables such as kale and so on, and almonds are sources that are rich in calcium. And that's the way to get your calcium, not from supplements and so on.
1: So when you're out there walking along briskly and you're pounding the pavement and you're swinging your arms, every one of those impacts, every one of those times your foot hits the ground and that vibration of shock goes through your body, you're basically telling your bones, build more bones. Am I right?
0: Yeah, that's right.
1: Wow.
0: We know, for example, if you go to bed rest, your bones start leaching calcium right away. They start breaking down.
1: Mm-hmm.
0: So that activity and loading your bones is very, very important to protect them.
1: And so then we also give them the calcium through the food we are eating, and we also protect our bones, I hear you saying, by what we don't eat. Apparently there are things that create that great exodus of calcium out of the bones. Tell us about those foods.
0: Well, high phosphorus foods, especially soft drinks, they are just devastating in terms of your bone health. Because they're so high in phosphorus, and then when the kidneys excrete it, they match a calcium with a phosphorus, and then it's excreted.
1: Mm-hmm.
0: There's way too much drinking of soft drinks, which are very unhealthy. So get your food naturally. Eat natural food. Get your calcium from good, healthy food, and that is the best way. And exercise, that's the best way to protect your bones.
1: Now, I hear a lot of people talking about this acid-alkaline balance in the body. Does that play a part in your bone health as well?
0: Well, sure it does. Sure it does. Protein tends to be more acidic because of the way it's broken down and excreted.
1: Now, this is all protein or only certain kinds of protein?
0: Well, just about all protein.
1: Okay, all right.
0: See, that's why you don't need horrendous amount of protein intake a day.
1: Mm-hmm.
0: The way they set the standard was many years ago, they went in Germany and looked at the heavy laborers and analyzed how much protein they were taking, and that became the standard, which was ridiculous. It was way, way, way more than the average person needs.
1: Mm-hmm.
0: But protein is available. Almost all foods have some degree of protein.
1: So the idea that you don't have to eat that steak to get the protein, that's viable. You don't have to eat the steak to get the protein. You can get it from other sources as well.
0: Oh, yes. You can get it easily from naturally grown foods, especially the dark green leafy vegetables are very rich in calcium. And as I said, almonds and broccoli and similar foods are rich in calcium, and they're much more easily absorbed than calcium supplements.
1: Let's just take a moment and talk about some of the advancements we're making in bone health. You've told us how to do it from the inside out. Sometimes because of genetics, sometimes because of an accident or an injury, a bone needs to be manipulated. And I saw some videos on YouTube of people actually lengthening bones. Have you been doing that in the past?
0: Well, I did a little, but then because I was older, I quit doing it because I was going to a place where that wasn't necessary. Yes, bones can be lengthened. That is true. It's quite a process and so on,
1: but
0: it can be done.
1: So the good news is that no matter what our diet is, our bones will heal. But you're saying if we want to, from then on, make sure our bones are as healthy as they can be and possibly not break in the future because you don't have osteoporosis, not break in the future because they're not brittle. That's when the diet comes in and strengthens them to keep you from having the injuries. And can this diet then help older people who have falls or who have osteoporosis? Can this kind of diet sort of help them along to keep their bones strong and keep them from breaking?
0: Well, yes, but once you really have well-established osteoporosis, you probably need some supplements like bisphosphonates, which inhibit the cell that breaks the bone down.
1: Uh-huh.
0: That's where you might need to come in, because I'm not sure diet would work fast enough.
1: Okay.
0: Diet is best for prevention.
1: All right. When it comes to bones, you're saying that diet is best for prevention.
0: That's right.
1: Okay.
0: That's right.
1: That's a good point.
0: Diet and exercise.
1: Okay. All right.
0: Staying active. Those are the best ways to protect your bones.
1: Well, you have given us a roadmap that we need to follow here in protecting our bones and keeping them strong and healthy. In the last minute and a half we have here of the program, Dr. Ryswig, again, outline for our listeners something they can start doing today. I mean, in the next hour, they turn the radio off after the program is over and they go do something. What is the number one thing they can do to help that strengthen the bones and build better bones?
0: Number one, eat food as grown. Avoid processed foods. That's what you need to avoid.
1: Mm-hmm, mm-hmm.
0: You can get all the protein you need through vegetable sources, and look up the foods that are high in calcium. such as kale and similar dark green leafy vegetables, mm-hmm. broccoli, almonds, and so forth. And you can get the calcium you need and stay active as you possibly can. If you can walk, walk. And stay active and eat healthfully, and you will protect your bones.
1: Well, I know one thing, Dr. Reiswig. After talking with you, when I go for my evening walk tonight, and I'm just walking along that nice path over there along the road, I'm going to be thinking about my bones and how every step I'm taking is building better bones. You give me some good motivation, Dr. Reiswig. Thank you.
0: All right.
1: Dr. Reiswig is a semi-retired orthopedic surgeon and professor at Loma Linda University, and I really appreciate his words of wisdom today that he's provided for us. He is a CHIP graduate as of 3.5 years ago, and he lost some pounds and he went off some medicines. He is a visual aid for CHIP, and I like it when a professional such as Dr. Reiswig shares that story with the world. So Dr. Reiswig, again, thank you so much for being with us today, and we appreciate your words of wisdom and encouragement. Thank you.
0: Okay, bye.
1: Bye-bye. 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Until next time, this is Charles Mills along with Dr. Philip Reiswig inviting you to be healthy by choice. 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
8: John 11:25. Jesus said unto her, I am the resurrection and the life. He that believeth in me, though he were dead, yet shall he live.

0: Fellow Israelites of Thessalonica, we are definitely in a predicament. To state it differently, we are in trouble, and are very likely to be in deeper trouble unless we do something about the situation immediately. That is why I asked each of you to attend this conference. We must work in harmony, pulling together if we are to accomplish that which must be accomplished. If there be any here who object to a little stretching of the truth, or working with the lewd and baser men in accomplishing our purpose, please walk out of here right now. We then are agreed that the result justifies the means, whatever it may be.
1: Well, I don't like all this fancy talk. I gotta get back to the market and pick up a penny here and there out of the pouches of careless women.
0: We have got to get rid of those two preachers, Paul and Silas.
1: Now then, they come to the market and talk. I don't pay them no attention. They ain't got pouches or coins either. I can't make nothing from them.
0: Paul is an eloquent speaker. He's had experience. He convinces people almost against their will. He draws large crowds, and many of them believe and follow him.
1: You're just jealous, because he can talk better than you.
0: I may be jealous. I'm human. The point is, he is taking away many members of the synagogue.
1: Oh, now I get it. You're losing influence and money. Important money and power. For everyone who leaves your synagogue and goes over to the church of these men, you lose that much power and money.
0: Well, if we don't get down to business, this meeting will have
1: to... Now, look. If you don't want me here, and if I can't say what I want to say, I'll just get up and go. And take these other lewd fellows, as you call them, with me. We ain't good enough for you anyway. The only time you'll even look at us is when you want some dirty work done.
0: Oh, I'm sorry. We do need your help.
1: It'll cost you.
0: Whatever you say.
1: Well, that's better. Now, get down to business. Every minute I spend here, I lose the chance to relieve some careless lady of her pouch.
0: Well, to get to the point, Paul and Silas must go, dead or alive, preferably dead.
1: Oh, why don't you just take him to the rulers of the city?
0: Well, it happens that right now we Israelites aren't on very good terms with the Roman authorities.
1: Yeah, it was over that little matter of an insurrection in Rome, huh?
0: My plan, if it works, will get us back into the good graces of the Romans and get rid of Paul and Silas, too. Do you think that you, with the help of your friends, can raise a mob and get them in a frenzy of excitement so they'll do just about anything?
1: Get a mob excited? Easy. Over what, though?
0: Paul and Silas preach that the real king isn't Caesar, but a fellow called Jesus.
1: Now, is this the lie you spoke about?
0: No, this is true, in part at least. Paul does preach that Jesus is above all kings, that he is king of kings.
1: This is going to be easy. With that sort of basis to go on, a mob won't give these two preachers a chance. They'll take them apart with their bare hands.
0: Oh, get going then, and good luck.
1: Good luck?
2: Open this door, we'll knock it down. Open up, I say.
1: Are you the traitor Paul or Silas?
3: Oh, I'm Jason. I live here.
1: Do Paul and Silas live here, too?
3: Well, they stay here.
1: Are they in?
3: No, sir.
1: Yeah, well, we'll see for ourselves. You watch Jason, see that he doesn't escape. You four come with me. We'll search this place from top to bottom. Come on. Here are several more men. Come on and get them. Are any of you Paul or Silas?
4: No, sir.
1: Well, where are they?
5: They are not here.
1: We'll look for them ourselves. Ruler, sir, these men are causing a lot of trouble in our beautiful and quiet city. They're not the leaders. We can't find them. But they all act contrary to the decrees of Caesar. Long live Caesar. By saying that there's another king, one named Jesus.
6: Can you prove this charge?
1: Prove it? No. The leaders of the Israelite synagogue told us, and they wouldn't lie, so it must be true.
6: As these men are not the leaders, and nothing can be proved, I sentence them to securing a bond to assure the keeping of peace.
7: We don't like you to leave, but in view of the hatred of the non-believers, it is best. Farewell,
4: And God bless you both.
5: May God's peace and blessing dwell with you and the
7: brethren. Farewell, all of you.
8: Paul and Silas, coming to Berea, entered into the synagogue and preached Jesus and him crucified. And many believed and were baptized.
0: I know where Paul and Silas are.
1: Well, am I supposed to leap and holler for joy?
0: I want you to go to Berea and raise another mob. Stir them up into mob hysteria, just as you did here.
1: No, thank you. I can make more picking pouches here at the market.
0: Is that all you ever think about? Money?
1: No more than you do. And you're supposed to be an example for good.
0: Well, I guess I'll have to go to Berea myself.
9: Paul, sir, the rulers of the synagogue at Thessalonica are here, trying to stir up the people against you, as they did there. The brethren think it best you leave, while Silas and I remain here.
5: All right.
9: Where will you be going, sir?
5: Athens, I guess. It's a large city, the metropolis of heathendom. There is much intelligence and culture there. It should be a ripe field for the harvest of souls.

0: Welcome to LifeQuest, a program that directs you to subjects and books that will make a difference in your life. A program that will make you think and strengthen your journey of faith in the 21st century. My name is Dwight Lainhoff. Will Hathaway is from Arizona. He graduated from Grand Canyon University in Phoenix. He spent 13 years in church youth ministry and then has transitioned to positions in college and career pastoring. And Will, I'd like to welcome you to LifeQuest.
1: Thank you for having me.
0: We're going to be looking at your book, What If God Is Like This?, subtitled Meet the God You've Never Known. Will, what prompted you to write this book at this time?
1: You know, it wasn't really, I didn't really sit down with the intention of writing a book initially. The book actually is began as a compilation of just different sermons I'd given at my church. And that all kind of evolved out of a lot of questions I had had being raised in a Christian home and around Christianity. And after a while, I realized I had a lot of material there. And I was talking to a friend of mine who works in the publishing industry and said, you know, yeah, we had to run with this. So that's kind of where the book came from.
0: This question of who God is and what is God like seems to be really the whole reason we have the stories of the Bible. God was trying to communicate who he was through the centuries.
1: Yeah, well, I think it's beyond God in the Bible. I think that's the question that all humanity is asking.
0: Mm-hmm.
1: You know, you can go anywhere and everywhere, and there's some sort of a belief system and some sort of deity. I mean, there's just something within us that cries out to want to know who is this.
0: It's always been fascinating, Will, that when the disciples had Jesus face to face, and he's doing all kinds of things and teaching them all kinds of things about God, and they still had questions. Well, you know, show us the Father, but tell us about God. So it takes some thought and perspective, doesn't it?
1: I think so, and I think it takes a very open mind. You know, one of the things that I wrestle with, and I've learned to be more and more okay with it, is just the idea that, you know, many of us, no matter where you are in the world, you're presented your beliefs, you know, through your mm-hmm. family or through your culture or things like that. And that's what a lot of us run with. We run with what was presented to us.
0: Right.
1: But, you know, so depending on where you're born, could be very different perspectives on things. And I think the same is true within the church even. You know, we've been presented a form of Christianity that is probably pretty accurate, but, you know, there is a lot of faith there that you know, through church history and through interpretations and things like that. I think that there is a possibility that there could be some options that are beyond what are traditionally presented, and I think it's okay to look at those.
0: What distorts people's pictures of God, other than maybe, as you just said, what they've been taught automatically as they've grown up in a certain environment?
1: I think that's probably the biggest thing that tends to distort our perspective, and I think we tend to distort. One of the things that I think is dangerous is that we tend to want to have a tidy religion.
0: Mm-hmm.
1: We want something where all the loose ends come together and it makes perfect sense.
0: Right.
1: And, you know, I can look here and A plus B equals C. And, you know, we don't live in a world that's tidy. We live in a messy world. And one of the things that I find appealing about Christianity is it's kind of a messy religion for a messy world. And you can't just find the A plus B equals C. And, you know, to be honest, I don't really want a God that I can figure out. If I can figure him out, he's really not that impressive.
0: Yeah.
1: You know, I want somebody who challenges me and pushes me. And you know, anytime I am presented a tidy version of Christianity, I become leery of it. And I think we have a tendency to want to discover what we can know and then rest and then stop. And I don't think that's the story of God. Story of God is you continue to search, push, climb, and scratch to know him more and to understand how he developed, you know, how he made this world and how it works and how we're to interact with it.
0: And that seems to be what you're saying in your book, the task that people as they are born and as they live and as their descendants, they go through that same process, hopefully, on a progressive revealing of who God is.
1: I would hope so. Yeah, you know, the thing that pushed, and I can speak only really for myself, but the thing that pushes me is that I want something that both makes sense and I don't like to just accept things blindly on faith.
0: Mm-hmm.
1: I'm willing to accept certain things on faith, but I want to have a reason for accepting that. I want to have a reason for to be able to at least have a logical conclusion as to how I got there. And so, you know, I was kind of the problem kid in Sunday school growing up, because I would come up with questions that I think we all have, but they're really, how do you answer them? Some of these questions they're very difficult to answer. You know, some of the simplest ones, you know, why do bad things happen to good people and
0: right.
1: things like that. You know, those are profoundly difficult questions to reconcile with a God of love, and it doesn't always make sense to us. But, and I think sometimes I was talking with some friends about this the other day, and I think one of the things that's really warped Christianity is when I think our calling, we've warped the calling to not necessarily to love our neighbor, but to convert our neighbor.
0: Mm-hmm.
1: And if I have to convert my neighbor, then I have to convince my neighbor that what I believe is true. And if I have to convince somebody, now I'm entering into an intellectual argument, and I have to make sure everything comes together perfectly, or else they're going to poke a hole in my argument.
0: Yeah.
1: And Jesus never called us to convince; He called us to love. You know, we can't you can't out argue love. And I think that once we started to veer from that, then I think we started to get ourselves into some strange waters when it came to Christianity.
0: When we get into these religious discussions, or maybe arguments, Bible texts begin to fly back and forth. And, of course, the one with the most text wins in some people's minds. But I've been thinking lately along these lines that your book has really helped me on, and that is some of the things even that sound so pious or religious, sometimes I wonder if it doesn't distort a picture of God. For instance, a tragedy happens. Well, don't forget God is in control. Or somebody died and they said, well, maybe God knew that this was going to happen or that was going to happen, and so He let them pass. And all of a sudden, God doesn't come across too well.
1: Yeah, I think we say those things for our benefit.
0: Uh-huh.
1: More than for the person going through it. Because I think it makes us feel awkward. Like, great, what am I going to tell this person now that this horrible thing has happened?
0: Mm-hmm.
1: You know, and the thing is we don't have to tell them anything. We just, you know, just be there. But there is this pressure, and I think it centers, and I think if we're all to be honest, there's always a level of doubt that exists with anything you have to believe by faith, because there is a level of faith. And I think we're scared to have doubt. I think we're scared to face doubt, and so we will tend to kind of gloss over stuff. With, you know, God had a plan for your 3-year-old drowning. Well,
0: right.
1: Really, I don't know if God had a plan for that.
0: Mm-hmm.
1: It happened, and God can do something with it, but I don't
0: yeah.
1: think He intentionally went out and made this happen.
0: In your book here, you deal with, believe are some of the fundamental things we got to kind of look at God, and one of them that I get the feeling you're suggesting is forgotten is this idea that God is certainly a God of freedom, and there are certain results of that you talk about in chapter 3. So a lot of things that happen to us are because of God willing to give us those choices.
1: Yeah, for me, freedom was the thing that really brought Christianity into focus for me. I was driving home from work one day, and I was thinking about, you know, what is God's greatest desire for me? And I'd always been under the mindset that His greatest desire was for me to obey Him.
0: Mm-hmm.
1: And so I was driving home, and I was kind of thinking, well, if His biggest desire is for me to obey Him, then why do I have the ability to not obey Him? You know, why did He give me that ability?
0: Yeah.
1: And so then it started to make sense to me that, well, if He wants me to have the ability to disobey Him, that's clearly a bigger desire for Him than just sheer obedience. There is freedom there. And I began to look at the Bible and the teachings of Christ and everything, really, from the perspective of freedom and looking through that lens. And for me, that's where it made more sense than ever. You know, I'm free to go and sin, but Jesus said, "He who sins is a slave to sin." So
0: mm-hmm.
1: if I do go and exercise the freedom to sin, then I become a slave, and so I'm no longer free. So I lose the freedom that having the freedom to sin gave me if I do it. And so when we look at the things that God has told us, they're not really commands, they're more warnings, they're instructions on how to maintain your freedom. If you want to have the most free life, don't be enslaved to possessions, don't be enslaved to lies, don't be enslaved to pick your sin, just, you know, pick whatever. You're free to engage in those things, but if you do, you know, I like to use the example of alcoholism. I think that's a very tangible one. You know, a person is free to have a drink, and that's fine. But once you drink to the point that you've become intoxicated, well, now you've lost freedom to function properly. You've essentially given control of your life over for a time to alcohol. If you do that often enough, you'll become addicted to it, and now alcohol will rule your life. And so it's everything is with balance and with, you know, you're free too, but if you go too far, you're going to lose that freedom. And I think you can apply, I think you can go on down the list of any sin, quote-unquote sin in the Bible,
0: mm-hmm.
1: and observe it from that perspective, and you realize that these really aren't commands and, you know, threats from God. They're warnings that if you want to get the most out of this life, if you want to experience the fullness of the freedom He had for us, then you're going to live according to these decrees. But if we disobey Him, it's not like He, you know, shoots thunderbolts at us or anything like that.
0: Yeah, which again is a faulty picture of God that seems to be very prevalent in one way or another. In the Scripture, we have the writings of the Scripture from the various characters, the prophets, who were explaining to the whoever was their ministry to, whether it was the children of Israel or farther on with the greater prophets, who were dealing with people who had already come to the Promised Land but had forgotten who brought them there. And yet, when Jesus came to give, I suppose we could say, a real clear picture of God, your emphasis is really on the cross. What happened then and there as a great revealing of who God is. Unpack that a little bit for me.
1: One of the things about the cross that I struggled with for a long time was the idea that it was hard for God. Because I've been taught that God's all-powerful.
0: Uh-huh.
1: God's all-powerful. How can anything be hard for Him?
0: Right.
1: And so I viewed the cross really almost as something that made me feel guilty. You know, mm-hmm. look what Jesus had to do for you because you were bad. and I never really saw it. I knew there had to be more to it. It just didn't seem like... It seemed horrible for a human to go through, but for a God to go through it, you know, okay, that's... He was back 3 days later. It wasn't... You know, it's not like if I lose my son and I'm... You know, lost them for my life, you know.
0: Mm-hmm.
1: And what I began to realize on that is that there were some perceptions there about God that were limiting me in being able to see what was really happening, or what I think is really happening, I should say. I think that one of the things, C.S. Lewis in Mere Christianity made a real interesting presentation about God, about living outside of time. And he used the idea of an author writing a book, and in the story a lady hears a knock at the door, and she goes and answers the door. Well, in the book, that all happened within a couple of seconds. But
0: mm-hmm.
1: the author could have stopped and taken, you know, a couple hours to think about what was going to happen next and then finish the sentence. And if God lives outside of time, then all of time is before Him. It's kind of like a security guard sitting in a camera office where he can see all the cameras at once. He can see everything at once. And so he can, I think he's looking at us right now, you know, having this conversation. He can also see the beginning of time, the end of time, everything in between. He sees it all. And so with that, if every moment is always right now, then the cross is always right now for Him, which means that for us it was a three-day event. For Him, this could be an eternal event,
0: mm-hmm.
1: you know, and He could be enduring it constantly.
0: Yeah.
1: On our behalf, which would make it immensely larger than I ever viewed it before. And then, the other thing that got me going was when Christ said on the cross, you know, why have you forsaken me, mm-hmm. crying out to God? Well, if Jesus was God, and He's now crying out to God, saying, where have you gone, essentially,
0: right.
1: you've left me, then now you have God being torn from God
0: mm-hmm.
1: forever in this constant battle for our soul that He is... taken upon Himself. So it's a pretty heavy concept and pretty sobering.
0: Yeah.
1: You know, but that to me is something that I can say, okay, that's pretty big.
0: Yeah. Towards the end of your book, we somehow get the idea that, well, of course, the Gospel Commission, we need to go out and share this faith that we have. We read, we hear the story, the mission stories, we experience it, hopefully, in our lives and as we connect with others. But we kind of want to make it a little formulaic. We want to say, well, okay, if you repeat these four spiritual laws or if you accept Jesus, that's it. Bob's your uncle, and we move on. You give a neat illustration about what if someone is attracted to someone they ride on the bus with, and what if they expected this relationship to develop in an hour or a day or something like that. Where do you see sharing of your faith and bringing and being a vehicle in which a person comes to Christ? How should it work better than maybe sometimes we think it does?
1: Well, I think it goes back to the idea of the highest goal not being to convert, but to love. When the highest goal is to convert, then that's the thing we want to do. We want to have the altar call. We want to see how many people we can get down to the altar. We want to slap on the back and be like, "You're good to go. Angels are celebrating in heaven."
0: Right.
1: Bada bing, you know. And I don't want to. I want to be careful not to diminish the intentions of people who are trying to reach others. I don't want to downplay that their genuineness and what they're doing. But I think that the sinner's prayer is not in the Bible. Christ did not give the same answer twice when it came to salvation. He told one guy to remember me and you'll be in paradise. Tells another guy to sell everything you have and give it to the poor and follow me. He tells, he can go on and on. He has multiple different answers. And I think that it makes sense because we're different people with different issues and different holdups and hang-ups that separate us from God. So why would we all have the same answer? And, I'm afraid that one of the things that's happened and has led to a shallower Christianity has been the idea that we have, in the book I call it standardizing, we've standardized salvation. And so, come here and do this and you're good to go. Well, that may not be your issue. It's deeper than that. It's a relationship. It's like a marriage. You don't just get people, walk up and have two people get married and you may kiss the bride, all right, you're good to go, you're all set, you're going to have a great marriage now. It's a constantly ongoing thing, and it's something to think about. We have a tendency to, I call it the Vegas wedding, we have a tendency to get people drunk with emotion and get them all worked up into these frenzies and then come down and make the biggest decision of their entire life. And we would think somebody was crazy for making any other major decision under the same circumstances. But we're okay with them choosing their God under those circumstances. I don't think that's a real safe. That's not going to lead to a very. Typically, I don't think that's going to always lead to the most solid of decisions when it's an impulsive decision.
0: Towards the end of your book, you say that God is far more about love than condemnation. We've given God a bad rap. People are afraid to come to church because they're not good enough, or they don't want to mix with a community of faith because they're afraid some of their lifestyle isn't quite what it should be, and therefore they're going to be condemned. That's a good message, isn't it, that we should be sharing?
1: It's funny because I have a number of friends that aren't Christians that I work with, and they'll make comments like that about going to church, and that they'll get kicked out, and I joke with them, well, that's interesting because Jesus got kicked out of half the churches he went to also.
0: Yeah, exactly.
1: It's about, it really comes down to just about being genuine. The thing that you always see, the only thing you ever see Jesus flip out on, ever, in the Bible, is it's on the Pharisees, and it's always for the same topic. It's always for not being genuine.
0: Right.
1: He calls them hypocrites, and he, over and over again. And it's almost like being fake is the biggest sin of all, that we're made in God's image. So if I deny who I am, then I'm kind of denying who God is too. And it's more, it's more about being, I think God would rather deal if Jesus hung out with the sinners. And one of the things I learned with my career in law enforcement is that you can say what you want about the seedy people in society, but typically they tend to be the most genuine. They will tell you they have no secrets. They'll tell you things that are so personal you feel awkward talking to them. They'll tell you about the things that they've done, and they're real. They may be messed up, they may be flawed, they may have issues, but they're real.
0: Mm-hmm.
1: And you get into church, and everybody, and the tendency is the Pharisees did this, and I think we still do this today. We try and act like we're perfect, or we actually are fake.
0: Right.
1: And I think Jesus clearly seemed to have a bigger issue with somebody being fake than he did with somebody being a liar or a thief or a sinner.
0: And how can that person sing in the choir when we know they've got real problems in their lives?
1: Yeah, exactly.
0: Yeah.
1: Exactly.
0: Your book, again, is What If God Is Like This? Meet the God You've Never Known. How do you want people to use this book?
1: What I had in mind as I was completing this process was I wrote it a lot for people like me who just had questions, who had been Christians all their life but knew that the Christianity they were experiencing just wasn't as deep as they felt it should be.
0: Mm-hmm.
1: And then I also write it for people who have never really given Christianity a shot, and maybe for good reason. Maybe they've been that person who didn't feel like they could go to church or felt judged.
0: Right.
1: And that I think that, you know, the religion, I don't even want to call it religion, the thing that Jesus taught was the love was so profoundly real and authentic and living and incredible that I would hate for people, myself included, or religion to get in the way of something so wonderful. And so I wrote this kind of to say, hey, you know, I'm not out to try and destroy what's been taught. I'm not out to try and destroy religion. I'm not out to try and condemn what's already been put out there. But I would like to at least say, hey, you know, there's a possibility that maybe it's not quite as harsh as we've maybe thought in the past, and maybe there's some different ideas there that we can at least consider.
0: Will Hathaway, where can people get your book?
1: Get on Amazon. You can get it BarnesandNoble.com on the internet there. Also Kindle and Nook. And then also I have a website, which is willhathaway.com, and there's a hyphen between the Will and the Hathaway.
0: Okay.
1: Anybody that orders a book off that website, I personalize it when I send it to them, so that comes right from me, and you'll get I write a little note for them in there and send it to them. So those are the best options.
0: Okay, folks, this is a good book. I've read it through. I can recommend it to you. What If God Is Like This? Meet the God You've Never Known, Will Hathaway. Pastor Hathaway, thanks for being with us today on LifeQuest.
1: Thank you very much, Dwight. It was a pleasure joining you.
0: Thanks for listening to LifeQuest today. 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I'm Dwight Lainhoff.

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1: John 5:19. Then answered Jesus and said unto them, Verily, verily, I say unto you, the Son of Man can do nothing of himself, but what he seeth the Father do. For what things soever he doeth, these also doeth the Son likewise.
2: In this particular series of the More Than That podcast, we are looking at the Christian community. It is easy to ignore the church, but the Bible is written not just for the individual, but also for the people of God as a united whole. As we have been discussing, and as we will discuss, we will discover that our communities can be and are so much more than our previous perceptions. So on the last episode that we did together, we went over some of the verses, kind of the theological reasons of why we should be in a community, that God has set us in a community. And we ended off that conversation by talking about how we need to esteem each other higher than our, we need to esteem others higher than ourselves. We close off with the question, are we willing to do that? Are we willing to look foolish in front of others in order to esteem others higher than ourselves? But today we're going to look kind of at the practical implications of that, what it means for our personal lives. And to start us off, you have a verse that you're going to share with us.
3: Yes, I've been reading some verses in the book of Romans. So I'd like us to look, Michael, at Romans.

0: that Paul in Romans chapter 12 is starting off with the individual when he says present your bodies a living sacrifice. He certainly isn't meaning that you present somebody else's body as a sacrifice.
1: Right.
0: So he's talking to individuals, and number one, he calls it your reasonable service.
1: Okay.
0: Number two, he says that sacrifice is only going to be happening by transformation, by the renewing, the transforming power, the renewing of your mind, and be not conformed to the world. So in my mind, transformation is kind of an inward, outward.
1: Right, right.
0: And being conformed is kind of an outward, inward. So I'm conforming to what I look. You understand what I'm saying?
1: Yeah,
0: I'm not.
1: That makes sense.
0: So he moves from the individual, but then he goes to verse 3. For I say through the grace given to me, everyone who is among you, not to think of himself more highly than he ought to think, but to think soberly as God has dealt to each one a measure of faith. So, for as we have many members in one body, but all the members do not have the same function. So, he's gone from the transforming power of the individual to the individual among a body of believers. Then the next few verses are going to talk about we don't all have the same gift, that all of us have different gifts that have been given us by God. But all those gifts should be used to serve, and to serve the body of believers.
1: Hmm. That's powerful. So that it begins with the inward transformation is what you're saying, but that isn't to be used, or that's not to be separated from the body of believers still, that you have that inward transformation, but that leads to you serving in the body of believers or serving the community.
0: Yeah, it seems like one of our podcasts, you used the example that we are stones being fitted into the kingdom of God, into his building. And this seems to me to be saying that very thing, that I individually am transformed, but then God gives me gifts and places me among a body of believers for me to serve.
1: Okay, yeah, that's interesting. And it's interesting you brought that up. We were having a conversation about that in Ephesians chapter 2, where Paul is talking about the temple being built to the glory of God. And each stone has to be fitted and put into its perfect place, which means each one of us has to go through that transforming process like you're talking about, that fitting process, in order to do that. So we talked about it a little bit last time. But does Romans here, does it mention why the purpose for this?
0: Well, it seems to me that the whole point of transformation is individually, I am becoming like Jesus.
1: Okay.
0: Then, so when the Bible says God sent his son, when I'm transformed, then God's going to send me. Where is he going to send me? He sends me to a body of believers. So I serve. So I'm not there to rule or to dictate, but the gift of God that he gives me is to be a benefit to the whole body of believers, which brings glory to God. If that's true, then what do you think it does to what God's trying to accomplish if we dislike each other or hate each other or we distance ourselves from each other?
1: Yeah, that seems to destroy God's purpose then.
0: It would seem to work against God's purpose, wouldn't it? So then we can say, wow, this is a great concept, but how does that get accomplished? Well, first of all, if everybody is conforming, I don't think God's purpose is going to be met. So for the purpose of God to be met with a body of believers, individual believers are going to have an encounter with Jesus Christ. And as they are transformed, they will be rightly placed in a body of believers of service. Then Paul will go from the end.

0: individual to the giftedness given to the individual placed in a body of believers. Then he's going to give some practical advice on how we should function as a body of believers. And these, we could say, are going to be maybe some guidelines or rules of engagement.
1: Okay.
0: So I'm going to start with verse 9.
1: Still in chapter 12?
0: Still in chapter 12.
1: Okay.
0: Let love be without hypocrisy. Abhor what is evil, cling to what is good. So before I go on, the question I would ask, what does that mean, let love be without hypocrisy?
1: That's a great question. What comes to my mind is the verse, love your neighbor as yourself, which means if love is without hypocrisy, you allow others the same grace that you give to yourself or that you believe God gives to you.
0: Yeah, that seems to me to be the right answer or the right motivation. How many times have we been in churches where people were arguing and fighting and you would ask them, and they would say, oh, I don't have anything against anybody. I love everybody. Yeah, love, though, is going to become a practical demonstration. Hmm. And that's where he's going to take us. So the practical demonstration of true love is be kindly affectionate to one another with brotherly love, in honor, giving preference to one another, not lagging in diligence, fervent in spirit, serving the Lord, rejoicing in hope, patient in tribulation, continuing steadfastly in prayer, distributing to the needs of the saints, given to hospitality, bless those who persecute you, bless and do not curse, rejoice with those who rejoice and weep with those who weep. Be of the same mind toward one another. Do not set your mind on high things, but associate with the humble. Do not be wise in your own opinion. In my thinking, those are the guidelines of what a body of believers would look like. That every individual would be striving, that these characteristics would be part of how they are relating in the body.
1: Hmm. Okay. So then I think at this point it'd be good. There's a couple stories that come to my mind as we're going through this. One as an example of to the detriment of a community when we do value each other high, or we do value ourselves higher than each other, and the other one to show what actual love without hypocrisy looks like, esteeming those or rejoicing with those who rejoice, those kind of things, those qualities are played out. If it's okay with you, we'll start with the one where the community doesn't live it out so well. The story that comes to my mind actually is in Mark chapter 9, because you were talking about what does it look like when these principles aren't played out? What happens to the community of God? And the answer was being that the community or the purpose of God is restricted. And I think we see that pretty clearly here. So if you go to Mark chapter 9, basically we won't read through the whole chapter, just as a summary, because we all know the story. It's going over the Mount of Transfiguration, where Jesus takes some disciples up on the mountain, and all his glory is seen. The disciples that go with him are willing to build temples for him and Moses, because Moses and Elijah come down, the glory of God is revealed, a miracle takes place, and it seems like a great story, but there's something else going on here at play as well, where something happens here. So when Jesus is at the bottom of the mountain with all 12 of the disciples, he looks around and he says, okay, Peter, James, and John, you guys are going to come up with me to the top of this mountain. So if you were one of those nine that were not chosen to go to the top of the mountain, how would you be feeling at that point?
0: Yeah, I think, and just trying to be honest and open, if my desire is to be with Jesus and to be at his side, which the disciples have all demonstrated, and Jesus says, hey, I'm taking Peter, James, and John, Dean, you, and these other eight, you stay here. I may not say anything but yes, Jesus. But in my heart, something's going to start questioning. And that's going to be, why do they go and I don't? Why am I left behind and they get to go forward? Jesus knows me. He knew those nine disciples. It's amazing to me that he did that.
1: Yeah.
0: So he purposely set that up, which sets the ground stage for what's going to happen at the bottom of the mountain. And you already said what was happening at the top of the mountain. And if we all had choice, I think in this, we would all choose to vote to be at the top of the mountain.
1: Right. And you can, those three disciples that get chosen, you can imagine in their minds, they're thinking, well, this proves them, this proves my thoughts where I am the best. Us three, look at us. It's one of us that's going to be at the right hand of Jesus.
0: And I think that's played out, right? Because on the way back down the mountain, they can't hardly wait to get there. And Jesus even has to tell them, don't say a word about what you said on the top of the mountain.
1: Right, they're about to rub it in their faces about what just happened. Yeah.
0: So at the bottom of the mountain, we have a father coming with a demon-possessed son. And he comes to the disciples and he says that he needs help. He's come to see Jesus. Jesus isn't there. He's at the top of the mountain. The nine are at the bottom of the mountain. And we have the scribes and Pharisees watching. We have a multitude down there at the foot of the mountain watching. We have this father and demon-possessed son. The disciples try to cast out the demon, and they don't do it. They can't do it. These are men who have already raised the dead.
1: You know, that's a good point, because they've already been on their missionary
0: journey. They've been on their missionary journey. So they have seen the power of God. They have cast out demons. They've raised the dead. And now they're trying to cast out a demon, and the demon won't come out. How do you think they're feeling?
1: Right, especially in a crowd.
0: I'd be feeling pretty embarrassed. I'd be getting angrier and angrier why I'm not at the top of the mountain and I'm down here suffering humiliation at the foot of the mountain.
1: Right, why did Jesus abandon me to this?
0: That should be right.
1: Here. Okay.
0: Well, we know the story how Jesus comes off the mountain and walks right up, silences the Pharisees who are mocking, tells the crowd to be quiet, ask the Father, what can I do? That famous saying that Jesus said when the Father said, would you help me? Jesus says, if you believe, all things are possible to those who believe. And the Father cries out, I believe, looks into Jesus' eyes, knows he doesn't believe, says, help my unbelief. The demon is cast out. When everything's settled, a few verses later, the disciples are asking Jesus, why couldn't we cast out the demon? Jesus doesn't condemn them. He says, this one only comes out with prayer and fasting. Well, if that demon could come out with prayer and fasting, what were they not doing?
1: They were not praying, I can tell you that.
0: They were not praying. And then later on, Jesus says, what were you talking about? Those men were jealous. They were angry. They were frustrated. Their division in the body of believers, their feelings of separation from those at the top of the mountain with them at the bottom of the mountain hindered the very reason why Jesus left them at the bottom of the mountain. They could not cast out the demon. And the more, it seems to me, the more divided we are as a body of believers, the less power we will have to impact the need of the world.
1: Yeah, that's crazy to think about that in a very real terms, and we're seeing it played out here in very real terms. Like you say, our division can literally bind up the power of God, that what we're set here on earth to do, we will not be able to do because we're fighting with each other, because there's hypocrisy among us, there's jealousy among us, there's all of these things, reasoning among ourselves who will be the best. we can literally destroy the power of God working through us.
0: So if this is what we see, and it seems to me the Bible is very direct about this, when we see the difficulty happening in the body of believers among us, the first thing we should do is get back to the transforming power of God.
1: Hmm.
0: That is what true humility is, to recognize that this isn't all somebody else's fault. Mm-hmm. I'm part of the body of believers. So I need to spend time with Jesus to be renewed, my mind to be renewed, to be transformed. So when I enter back into the body of believers, there I'm living in brotherly love. There I am submitting. There I am seeking the best for others.
1: Hmm. That does require a lot of humility, because that, like, in all of this, the basic, what we've been talking about, the basic idea is putting the needs of somebody else above my own needs. And that is a very hard thing to do, because we have things we want to talk about, we have things that we want to share, but it requires bearing with other people, putting up with what we consider their faults, what we consider their offenses, whatever it may be.
0: You know, just as a side note, we should know that the majority would be left at the bottom of the mountain.
1: Mm-hmm.
0: And the reason why I've had struggled with that is because my mind isn't aligning with Christ. Why would we experience the bottom of the mountain? Where was the need?
1: Yeah.
0: The need was at the bottom of the mountain. Where is Jesus? Man, Jesus didn't stay in heaven. He came to where the need is at. And if I'm going to be a follower of Christ, then I ought to realize up front that taking up my cross and following him is going to place me at the bottom of the mountain where the need is at. But if I am not there with a body of believers praying together, loving each other, I'll be powerless to do anything with the need.
1: Yeah, that's a great point, and I think I shared this quote last time, but it brings to mind one of my favorite quotes about community, because it's like you're talking about God stepped down from heaven to deal with us in our need, and he bore with us. And this idea of bearing usually has this negative connotation, or this idea of that's a bad thing if you have to bear with something. But when it talks about it, this quote talks about how Jesus bore with us, he bore with us as a mother bears with a child, as a shepherd deals or bears with a lamb, however it may be. And in bearing with us, he's able to maintain fellowship with us. The only way that we can maintain fellowship with each other is if we're willing to bear with one another, if we're willing to bear each other's burdens. Otherwise, we'll have to disconnect the fellowship. We'll have to break each other apart. And time again, it just comes down to, are we willing to make that humble choice? Are we willing to step into humility like that?
0: That's a powerful point. You know, it seems to me then that maybe one of the signs that we could look for is that if the focus of

0: should not overcome be overcome by evil, but we should overcome evil with good. I really believe that it is God's purpose that a body of believers transformed by the indwelling of Christ will overcome evil in this world.
1: Yeah, that's powerful, because a lot of times we think of defeating evil on an individual level. It means that I have my own personal life and I'm battling against the devil in my own personal life with different struggles or sins, whatever it may be, and that's true. But God, like you've been saying, God's purpose of dealing with the evil of the world, the pain and struggles of the world, is to work through a community. We can't separate ourselves from the community and think that God's purpose is going to be lived out.
0: Well, I think that's a good transition point, Michael. So why don't you take us to the story in the Old Testament with Moses? And I think that's going to be in Exodus.
1: Yeah, I think it's Exodus.

0: What's interesting is in Exodus chapter 32, verse 10, it says, "Now then," God talking, "now then, let me alone that my anger may burn against them, that I may destroy them, and I will make you a great nation." So there's two things happening. One, God is saying, okay, they've done evil. I'm going to destroy them. But there's a promise there for Moses as well. I'm going to make you a great nation. And this is, man, this is the perfect opportunity for Moses. If he's ever wanted to get rid of a people who for quite some time now have been nagging him, complaining with him, accusing him that you've brought us into the desert to die, Moses, how dare you? Constantly bugging him with these things. This is a perfect opportunity for him to get rid of these people, because there's still a promise that Moses will be made a great nation. God's still going to do his purpose. So if I'm Moses, to be honest, I'm thinking, okay, let's just clean the board. Let's start over again. Could be worse. But what's interesting is Moses's reaction here.
1: Yeah, it in fact, you've set the table very well. I mean, human nature says, well, I feel bad for those people, but they're kind of getting what they're coming from, and
0: and I get to be a great nation.
1: And God's going to start with a little better material and end up with a better nation. But that's wrong reasoning. But Moses has spent enough time with God that he sees an opportunity, and his love compels him to go only one direction. And his answer to God is, if these people are not the ones, if you're going to destroy them, then destroy me also. What truer picture is there of identifying with the body, with an individual identifying with the body? And Moses truly has become like Jesus. Because isn't that exactly what Jesus did? He truly was better material. And he gave all that up, came here, and the Bible says he identified with us. He bore our iniquities. He bore our sins. And he did go all the way to the grave. Moses, it's an amazing thing that Moses would say, no, God, it's, I love these people. If they can't go on, if you're going to destroy them, then destroy me with them.
0: Yeah, talk about esteeming somebody else higher than yourself.
1: What better picture do you see than that of what esteeming others means?
0: Mm-hmm. Yeah, he says, destroy me as well. And then he goes on to give these five arguments. He goes back and forth with God, basically pleading on their behalf, don't destroy them. These are the people that you have chosen. We are the ones that you have brought up out of Egypt. You love these people. He's pleading on their behalf before God. And this gives us the picture of what we're supposed to do. Never in the community are we to take advantage of somebody else, even in our own prayers, that we would pray to God, asking God to do something to that person because of what they've done to me. That's not what, even in our own personal prayer, our own personal prayer life, when we bring people before the throne of God, we bring people to the throne of God in order that he may bless them. We make intercession on their behalf that they may be saved, not that they are destroyed.
1: Well, it's becoming clearer and clearer to me the importance of the body of believers. And I don't want to downplay how significant it is for there to be an individual who stands alone with Jesus Christ, who stands on the Word of God, who's willing to be identified so closely to Jesus that he would be rejected by the world. And yet it's that person who Jesus will take and place them back in a body of believers to serve. It seems to me, Michael, that we are not appreciating the body of believers the way Jesus does.
0: Yep. Yeah, we relate to the body of believers with complaints. Oh, this person did this. This person thought this. They voted this way on the board. They voted this way in the business meeting. We begin labeling people, sectioning them off, accusing people, even in our own minds. And we talk behind other people's backs. But if we are to relate to each other as Christ does, Where in the Bible does Christ ever accuse us before God?

0: Never.
1: Never. It's only ever him saying, these are my people who I have shed my blood for. Constantly, he is making pleas on our behalf before God, saying, don't look at what they've done, look at what I've done for them.
0: Well, it would seem then, when I go to church and I hear the sermon, probably according to what we're learning about a body of believers, it's not best to come home and tell everything I didn't like about the sermon.
1: I think that's a great idea.
0: Because that is the attitude, isn't it? That I'm going there to be served.
1: Mm-hmm.
0: And if the service doesn't meet my need, then I'm looking for something else. Versus that I go there to serve.
1: Yep.
0: I go there to bless other people. I go there to engage. And my ministry may not be the sermon, because we all have different gifts. But there's none of us going to the body of believers without a gift that God has given us. And he lists them. I should be hospitable if that's my gift. He lists all those gifts. So my conversation or my thinking should be, did I serve the body of believers today?
1: Yep. Yeah, and if everybody has that attitude, it's not like your needs will go unmet. If everybody has that attitude, your needs will be met by somebody else. It just takes that first initial trust to think, to say that I believe that the community is going to have my back and I'm going to serve my brothers and sisters around me. We were talking a little bit about this beforehand, and I honestly do believe that the only way this is possible is if we learn to see each other the way God sees us.
0: Hmm.
1: And if we are willing to look at each other with the same eyes of grace that we would want for ourselves, we have to view each other in light of the cross, that whatever mistakes that somebody makes, they are covered by the blood of God. They are children of God no matter what mistakes they make. And the same for me. If I believe I am saved through grace, then I need to allow that grace to cover somebody, another person as well. The problem becomes if I view myself as saved by what I've done. Then I have a reason to look around and say, because you haven't done something, I can accuse you of something. But if grace is present in a community, that grace covers me as well as somebody else, and I have to allow that to happen.
0: Well, that's a powerful point. The body of believers is important.
1: Body of believers is extremely important. So we've seen basically that God has chosen to work out his purposes on earth through the body of believers, that he has chosen to defeat evil in the world by bringing together people who probably shouldn't be together in any other circumstance, who probably wouldn't choose to be together in other circumstances. Mm-hmm. But because of the blood of Christ, he has brought us together, and that's how he's going to defeat evil in the world.
0: Well, I think you're exactly right. In fact, I don't know that it could be said any better, because where we ended last time, we were in the book of Ephesians. And we saw that where in Galatians and Ephesians, Paul even makes the point that Jesus had a mystery, and the mystery was revealed that he would take two who hated each other, Jews and Gentiles. He didn't even take friends and put them together. He took two who hated each other, brought them into the same body, transformed them, tore down every barrier, made one new body to the glory of heaven.
1: Amen. Yeah, I think we're wrapping up to a close here. But basically the question that we have to ask ourselves, the basic we have to think is our community that we live in fulfilling the purpose of God? Is our community combating evil? Or are we allowing divisive jealousies to come between us? Are we allowing hatred to come between us? Whatever it may be, our own insecurities getting in the way. But there is hope even in that, because like you said, God has brought together the Jews and Gentiles. He has made it, it's something he has already done. The blood of Christ covers every single one of us. And through that power, the power that's already been accomplished, we can live out his purposes here on earth, and we can combat evil the way he wants us to at the bottom of the mountain where the need is. Hey, thank you so much for listening to this episode of the More Than That podcast. If you have any questions or if you have topics that you would like covered, feel free to email at morethanthat66@gmail.com. That's morethanthat66@gmail.com.
2: The true story is told of a teenage pregnancy in a country far from ours. The child's father rejected responsibility, leaving the mother. And then mommy acted out of fear. She gave birth in a community latrine and left the baby in the muck. Others heard the baby's cry. The poor, helpless thing was rescued and taken to a local hospital. Attempts to find the parents proved unsuccessful. What would happen to this child now? Missionaries working at the hospital eventually adopted this precious child, providing for its needs and giving it a new life. For this child, it was like being born again. God knows about our world lost in muck. He sent Jesus to rescue us. We can reject the rescue and stay in the muck, but why reject a new life? Jesus has something a lot better for you. Jesus is reaching out to you. Grasp His hand and seek to know Him through the Bible, and you too will be born again. This is Rod Bieber with Seed Time and Harvest.
3: You're listening to The Christian Working Woman, and I'm Mary Lohman. Recently, I completed a study of a book by Ray Johnston entitled The Hope Quotient. I really recommend this book because Ray presents a compelling case for the importance of building our hope, maintaining our hope, making sure our hope is not crushed by life. And this week, I'm talking about unleashing the power of hope in your life. Just think of the days when your hope has been dashed. It makes you want to give up. It saps your energy, drains your enthusiasm. And if you're not prepared to build your hope, to unleash hope even in the face of disappointments, you're going to find yourself sitting on the sidelines of life, discouraged, depressed, way too often. Let me begin by making sure we know what this hope is and what it isn't. First, this hope is much more than an emotion you feel. It's not wishful thinking or blind optimism. The kind of hope we're focusing on comes from God through Jesus Christ, so you need to be a Christ follower in order to tap into the hope that He gives. You unleash this hope through the power of Christ in you. It's not something you just work up on your own. It requires more power than you have in yourself. But if you know Jesus as your Savior, you have what's required to unleash hope in your life through the Holy Spirit and through Scripture. Sadly, however, many Christ followers are not unleashing hope in their lives, and they live in a state of discouragement and quiet desperation. Would that describe you? If you're not doing what you need to do to keep hope alive in your heart and mind, you're missing one of the greatest gifts, one of the greatest advantages we have as Christ followers. We read in Hebrews that we have this hope as an anchor for our soul, firm and secure. Now, an anchor is something that holds a boat or ship in place and keeps it from moving. Hope for a Christian provides an anchor of strength and support in the midst of this stormy world we live in. Hope's the thing that will keep you from going under. I want to share some very practical and biblical advice from this book, The Hope Quotient, which I believe will help you begin to understand the importance of unleashing hope in your life and give you some tools to make that happen. So I hope you'll plan to be with me again tomorrow as we identify two things you can do to unleash hope in your life in a new and exciting way. Copies of these devotionals are always available to you on our website at ChristianWorkingWoman.org. I hope you'll be with me tomorrow.
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1: Nahum 1:7. The Lord is good, a stronghold in the day of trouble, and he knoweth them that trust in him.
2: All right, welcome back to another episode of the More Than That podcast. We're so happy to be here talking with each other again. Just as a reminder, this is a continuation of the series that we've been doing so far. It's drawing to a close here. But the series we've been doing so far is kind of going through the story of the children of Israel as they've been brought out of Egypt, the land of their bondage, and taken into, or and God is leading them to the promised land. And we're kind of applying the principles that we see along the way that they deal with. We're applying those principles to our lives now today. And I just want to start us off by reading a verse, because at the very beginning of their journey, when God is about to perform a work on their behalf to bring them out of Egypt, he gives an explanation of what they're going to be facing, and he tells them exactly where they're going to be. So God's about to bring the children of Israel out of Egypt, and Exodus chapter 3, verse 8, it says, this is God talking, "So I have come down to deliver them from the power of the Egyptians and to bring them up from that land to a good and spacious land, to a land flowing with milk and honey, to the place of the Canaanite and to the Hittite and to the Amorite and the Perizzite and the Hivite and the Jebusite." So right from the very beginning, God is telling them, I'm going to bring you up out of Egypt, and the place I'm going to take you is to a good and spacious land. It's flowing with milk and honey. And yet the people that are living there are the Amorite, the Hittite, the Canaanite, all these different people. Those people are living there, but that's the land I'm going to take you to, and I'm going to give it to you. So he takes, then he performs a series of miracles on behalf of the children of Israel, the 10 plagues. He takes them out. They have the Sinai experience. They journey in the wilderness for maybe a year, 2 years. We don't necessarily know exactly, but they journey in the wilderness for some time, a little bit. God is teaching them things along the way. But always in the back of their mind, they're traveling forward. They're going to a place flowing with milk and honey. And if we go to Numbers chapter 13, they're right on the border of that land. And they know they're on the border of that land. So God has brought them out of Egypt. He's performed miracle after miracle for them. Now they're at the border of the promised land. And we're going to see kind of how they interact and what the reaction to this is.
3: So when you hit chapter 13, and they are at the border of the land. They'll have to cross the Jordan River to enter that land, but they're right at the border, and what they decide they want to do is get representatives from each of the 12 tribes. And so they're going to elect one representative from each tribe that's going to form a party of spies that's going to cross the Jordan River, spy out the land, come back, and give a report. And then it's an important enough part of the story that the Bible, the writer, even says from which tribe each came. So they're going to cross. So based on what you just said, Michael, let's not even jump yet to the report. They crossed the Jordan River. What would we expect that they're going to find?
2: All right. So according to what God has already told them, the spies are, they should have in the back of their mind that they're going to expect to find a land flowing with milk and honey, and yet in this land flowing with milk and honey, they should expect to find other nations already living there. The Hittites, the Amorites, the Perizzites, or however you say their names, all these people are living in this land, but they've been promised God is going to give it to us.
3: So wouldn't you then think the most reasonable thing to interpret is that when I cross the land, across the river into the land, and I find a strong city of Hittites, that I would say there's an indication that this is the land. Then I find the Jebusites, I find the Perizzites, I find the Canaanites on the coast. So I find every tribe God has named. Would that be an encouragement to me? Or would that be a discouragement to me?
2: Right. This would be a confirmation that you're at the right spot, that you don't need to go any further. You're at the place that God has promised you to go. So the tribes are the spies. They enter into the land at the direction of Moses. Moses goes to say, hey, go into the land, find out if it's open camps or fortifications. Are they weak? Are they strong? Are the trees fruitful? Are they not fruitful? And if you can, Moses even tells them, if you can, bring us back some of the fruit of the land. So he tells them to go out there and see what actually is out there on the other side of this river. And just as a kind of a side note, in verse 25 of Numbers chapter 13, it says, when they return from spying out the land at the end of the 40 days. We've mentioned it before, but I just like to point it out whenever it comes up. 40 days is 40. The number 40 is an important thematic number throughout all of Scripture. Not that it didn't literally happen in 40 days, but it also is representative of something larger. You have Moses on the mount, or you have Moses on Mount Sinai for 40 days and 40 nights. You have the flood after 40 days and 40 nights. You have Jesus in the wilderness for 40 days without food. You have the children of Israel in the desert for 40 years. There's a lot of events around 40, and after every event of something 40, something changes, or something new happens, or something important takes place. And so it's not necessarily that they actually were in the land for 40 days, but at the same time, it's kind of one of those markers. All right, so something happened for 40 days. Now something's about to change. Jesus was in the wilderness for 40 days. Now he starts his ministry. Moses is on top of the mountain for 40 days. They have the law afterwards. Anyways, so something's about to change. Something of import is about to take place.
3: And 40 is, I mean, this day, this is one of the verses that is used to help establish the principle in prophecies of Daniel, Revelation, the day for year principle. This is one of the verses going to be used because 40 days they were sent back for 40 years. And I agree that this is a symbolism that becomes important. So we ought to be looking for change.
2: Right. Yeah, it's one of those kind of indicators that something important is happening.
3: Well, they go across, and the whole 40 days of spying out is a story of itself. But our point today is they come back. It's amazing to me that 40 days in enemy territory, there's 12 of them, all 12 come back. That in itself ought to say something about God's protection. I mean, if six came back and said, man, six of us got killed in there, that's one thing. But they all came back, and they all came back bearing the fruit of the land, and they give the report. And that report starts in verse 27. It says, then they told Moses, and said, we went to the land where you sent us. Number one, it truly flows with milk and honey, and this is its fruit.
2: Right, the fruit it's talking about, they brought back a cluster of grapes, and they had to carry it on a pole between two men because of how heavy and weighty this cluster of grapes was.
3: Well, wouldn't you like to have grapes like that?
2: Right.
3: Nevertheless, now there becomes a problem. Nevertheless, the people who dwell in the land are strong, the cities are fortified and very large, and moreover, we saw the descendants of Anak there. And the descendants of Anak in the Bible are more of a large people, giant Goliath and David. Goliath would have been a descendant of Anak.
2: Mm-hmm.
3: Then Caleb... Then it says in verse 29, the Amalekites dwell in the land of the south, the Hittites, the Jebusites, the Amorites, and the Canaanites dwell by the sea along the banks of the Jordan. Now, they just named every evidence that God had told them that you read in Exodus 3, land of milk and honey, and here are the people who live there. So they have found the exact spot God has told them would look like.
2: Right. Yeah, and at this point in the report, they're doing exactly what Moses has asked them to do. They're reporting word. Moses asked them, are they camps or are they fortifications? Are they many people? Are they small people? Whatever it may be. And they've answered Moses, their fortifications are very strong. There's many people in the land, and some of them are descendants of giants. So they've given the report, and it's a confirmation of what God has already told them back 2-3 years ago, however long it was.
3: Well, it seems like the only person who remembered that was Caleb, and Joshua is not mentioned in Caleb's report, but Joshua gave a good report too. But Caleb then immediately says, let's go up at once and take possession, for we are well able to overcome it. So he hears exactly what God told him they would find, and his immediate reaction is, we're here. Let's go up. We're right where God has led us. Let's cross.
2: Yeah, you could say at this point, it's going to be kind of interesting kind of viewing, because the other 10, because Josh, like you said, Joshua also gives a report. So the other 10 spies, they then kind of change their report to be like, whoa, let's put the brakes on. Let me tell you again about this land. But at this point, we can start making the distinction that, as you mentioned just earlier, that Caleb is viewing the land of milk and honey. Caleb is viewing the many people living there through the lens of God's promise. God has promised them this land. He said, I will give it to you. So he's viewing the land through that lens and saying, perfect, this is our time, let's go up. The other 10 spies are viewing the land through their own sight. They're going to give a bad report. So they go back and say, like, oh, let's calm down. The land through which we've gone and spying out is a land that devours its inhabitants, and all the people whom we saw in it are men of great size. So first they went from, we saw the Amalekites, we saw the all these different people. Also, we saw the sons of Anak, who are large men. Then they changed it to, let's slow down. All the men we saw there are of great size, not just the Anak. All of them are huge. It devours the land.
3: And the land isn't flowing with milk and honey.
2: Right. It's a land that devours its inhabitants, all these different things. But the interesting part to me is, and we became like grasshoppers in our own sight. And so we were in their sight. And so Caleb is viewing it through the lens of God's promises. His
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0: Look what I caught!
1: Come closer. 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Oh, that's 5 hyraxes.
0: I am the best hunter in all the land.
1: I don't doubt that, Ishmael. Oh. Now, run along. Take them to your mother for skinning.
0: I will.
1: But first, a hug.
2: Ishmael, what do you have there?
0: Mother! Mother, look what I caught!
1: 13 already. He's growing up so fast.
3: As dusk settled over the hills, Abram watched the sun turn a flaming orange as it set. Just then, a star shot across the sky.
1: Oh.
3: Abram smiled, feeling blessed by having seen such a sight. Then, as Abram turned toward his tent,
4: I am Almighty God. Walk before me and be blameless. I will make my covenant between me and you, and will multiply you exceedingly.
3: Although many years had passed since God first made this promise, Abram believed God. He fell on his face in worship.
4: No longer shall your name be called Abram, but your name shall be Abraham, for I have made you a father of many nations.
3: Then Abraham promised he and his descendants would keep an everlasting covenant with God, the covenant of circumcision.
4: As for Sarai, your wife, you shall not call her name Sarai, but Sarah shall be her name. And I will bless her, and also give you a son by her.
1: Truly, my Sarai, my Sarah.
4: Then I will bless her, and she shall be a mother of nations. Kings of peoples shall be from her.
3: Once again, Abraham fell on his face, but this time, it wasn't in worship.
1: I'm 99 years old, you know. Sarah is 90. Lord, please, I beg of you, just keep my son Ishmael under your blessing.
4: No, Sarah, your wife shall bear you a son, and you shall call his name Isaac.
1: Isaac? Laughter. Isaac.
4: And as for Ishmael, I have heard you. Behold, I have blessed him, and will make him fruitful, and will multiply him exceedingly.
1: Thank you, my God. Thank you.
4: But my covenant I will establish with Isaac, whom Sarah shall bear to you at this set time

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3: Hello, hello, hello, hello.
2: Of course, it's me again. You know your favorite.
3: Anyways, you know what time it is. Time for the quote of the day.
2: Don't be afraid to give up the good to go for the great. Love you guys so much. Love you all. Bye. Mwah.
3: You guys are the best.
4: Hey, sis. Dad, Mom, come on. Your story hour's on.
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6: Hello, boys and girls, moms and dads, everyone. I'm Uncle Dan.
7: And I'm Aunt Carol. We're so glad you're all with us today.
6: And I'm especially glad that our story is about baseball. I love baseball.
7: Well, you're not alone, Uncle Dan. I've heard baseball referred to as being as popular in America as motherhood and apple pie.
6: I could go for a piece of Mom's apple pie right about now. How about you, Aunt Carol?
7: Oh, me too, but I think we'd better introduce our story first.
6: Okay, story first, pie later.
7: Right, so just sit back, relax, and listen as we bring you the tale of the Stolen Catcher's Mitt.
8: It's the very first game of the Community Pony League. It's almost time for the Tigers to go out on the diamond and play the visiting Mud Hen team. Coach Monroe of the Tigers is talking to his young players.
9: Well, men, this is the first game of the season. To win all of them, we'll have to win this one. Is there any of you who do not have the proper glove or mitt? Raise your hand if you lack anything. Yes, Sydney.
10: Coach, I have a catcher's mitt, but it's old. The same one I had last year.
9: Can you use it all right?
10: Well, I'll try, Coach.
9: Good, because I planned on using you to catch. Now, all right, men. Let's get out there now and fight. Fight hard and win if possible. If we don't win, we'll smile and fight harder the next time.
11: Strike one. Bert missed that one a country mile. Jack sure is pitching them in there this year. Uh-oh, I caught that signal. The coach on third signaled for steal. That means that Bird will hit at the next pitch regardless to give Don time to steal second. And here comes the pitch. Strike two. Don's headed for second and did it. Uh-oh, he fumbled the ball. Don's safe on second. Bird has the count of two strikes, no balls. And here comes the next pitch. A beauty, right over the plate. Strike three and out. No, Sid dropped the ball and Bird headed for first. Down for third, Sid couldn't get to first in time. Bird is safe at first by an error by catcher Sidney Carson. Here comes the next pitch. It's a line drive, right over second. A sure hit. Center fielder is racing for it. He dives to make the catch. Did he make it? Yes, he's getting up and the ball is in his hand. It's an out. And the ball game is over. Mud Hens win from the local Tigers, 3-2.
10: Why do we have to go and lose the very first game?
12: Well, I think it's mostly your fault, Sid. You just weren't catching good today. Two of their runs were due to your fumbling the ball.
10: I know, Jack, but I can't help it. It's my mitt. It just isn't any good.
12: Let me see it.
10: Here.
12: It's pretty rugged, isn't it?
10: Yeah. All the stuffing came out of it. I tried to stuff it with cotton and rags, but it just isn't any good. It's lumpy, and balls just won't stick in it.
12: Why don't you get a new mitt?
10: I can't. They cost money, and my allowance is all used up.
12: Can't you borrow from your dad on future allowance?
10: I've done that already to buy a bike and a radio, and I still owe Dad over $23. He won't advance me another cent.
12: I like you, Sid, and I'd like to have you catch for me all year, but well, many more games like today, and I'm sure the coach will put someone else in to catch.
10: I know it. I don't blame him, especially with you pitching as good as you are. You've just got to have a catcher who can hang on to the balls. By the way, that was a beaut you hit in the ninth inning. If that center fielder hadn't caught it, it'd probably been a home run, and we'd have won the game.

0: You're home early, aren't you, Sydney?
1: Yeah, it was a fast game.
0: Your side won?
1: No, we lost.
0: Well, it's nothing to be so sad about it. Well, after all, it was just a ball game.
1: But I lost the game, Mother.
0: You?
1: Yeah, I kept dropping the ball. Two runs came in just because of errors I made.
0: But I thought you were a pretty good player, Sydney. Aren't you feeling well or something?
1: It isn't me. It's my catcher's mitt. It's old and worn out. Balls just won't stick in it.
0: Oh, that's too bad. But, oh, don't brood over it. Hadn't you better change clothes now and get your chores done before supper?
1: Well, I want to ask you something, Mother.
0: Yes?
1: I was wondering if you'd advance me enough money to buy a new mitt.
0: Oh, you'll have to ask your father about that, Sydney. You know he takes care of all the money matters.
1: Yes, but I already owe him

0: Dad?
1: Oh, yes, son.
0: I'd like to talk to you.
1: Oh, fine. I'll put away this paper and we'll have a little chat. Ah. Now, what is it, son?
0: The Tigers lost the game today.
1: Oh, well, don't worry. It's just the first game of the season.
0: Yes, but Dad, I want to ask a favor of you.
1: What sort of favor?
0: I'm in a spot, Dad.
1: Oh, break your bike?
0: No, it's not that. I need a new catcher's mitt.
1: Oh, so that's it. I suppose a new catcher's mitt costs several weeks' allowance.
0: Well, there's a dandy one down at Azucari's sporting goods store for only
1: $9.50. $9.50?
0: That's not so much for a good catcher's mitt, Dad.
1: Oh, look, son, I'd like to help you, but you'll have to learn to help yourself, to take better care of your money. Now, too many times already, you've overdrawn your allowance. You better forget about a new mitt for now.
0: But, Father, the coach will take me out of the game.
1: Well, I'm afraid you'll have to settle that problem yourself. In the meantime, learn to manage your money a little better.
2: Even though Sidney dropped the ball many times when he should have caught it, the Tigers won the next game. On the way home from the game, Sidney and his friend Jack stopped to look at the catcher's mitts on display in the window of Scusari's sporting goods store.
3: There's a beauty. That $11.98 one.
4: Yeah, but look at that one. Genuine cowhide. Oh, I wish I had that one.
3: You can't afford $16, can you?
4: I can't afford any of them. Dad just won't advance me any more money.
3: But you gotta get a new mitt or do something. The coach is about fed up with you missing so many catches.
4: Did he say anything about it?
3: I overheard him say that unless you did better in the next few games, Benny gets your place.
4: Oh, me.
3: Maybe you'd better practice more.
4: Practice? Well, how many times do I have to tell you? It's the mitt, not me.
3: Are you sure your mitt isn't just an alibi?
4: You know perfectly well it's not. Didn't I catch all right when my mitt was new? Well, didn't I?
3: Yes.
4: Well, then, I'm gonna get me a new mitt someday, and then you'll see.
2: The next afternoon, Sidney again looked longingly at the mitts in Scusari's sporting goods store. As he stood there wishing with all his might that he had that cowhide mitt, a voice seemed to speak to him.
5: Why don't you just go in the store, Sidney, and when the man isn't looking, slip that glove under your coat and just walk out with it?
4: I couldn't do that. That'd be stealing.
5: But you gotta have a new mitt, and the storekeeper wouldn't even miss it.
4: No. No, I couldn't steal.
5: What else can you do? You've got to have a new mitt, and there's no other way to get a new mitt.
4: No. No, I'm going home, and I'm never going to even think about it again.
2: Sidney's team lost the next game, and it was all Sidney's fault, too. After the game, Jack came up to Sidney and said,
3: "The coach said to tell you that either you get a new mitt or you're out of the game."
4: Okay, Jack, okay. I'll get a new mitt.
2: Sidney really didn't mean to, but on the way home, he stopped once again in front of Scusari's sporting goods store, gazing with unquenched desire at that dandy cowhide mitt.
4: Oh, I wish I had that mitt. It's the best one I've ever seen.
5: You can have it, Sid. Just go in and get it.
4: Steal it? No, thanks. I can't steal.
5: Oh, sure you can. There's nothing to it. Anyway, it isn't stealing. You just walk in the store, and when no one's looking, slip the mitt under your jacket and saunter out. No one will know.
4: Someone might catch me.
5: Afraid? All right. If you're afraid, why don't you just go inside and look at the glove. Feel of it. Go on, go on. That won't hurt anything.
4: Well, all right. I'll just go in and touch it. But I won't steal it.
5: That's it. Just go in and feel of the glove. Of course you won't steal it. You're just going to touch it, not steal it. Why, no.
6: We'll find out if Sidney gives in to temptation in just a moment. But first, Aunt Carol and I

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0: Mm-hmm. There's something for everyone there. 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
1: But right now, I think it's time to return to our story, The Stolen Catcher's Mitt.
2: Just a few moments ago, Sidney Carson entered Scazzari's sporting goods store to look at and touch the catcher's mitt he wanted so badly. No, Sidney wasn't going to steal the mitt, just touch it. Soon he comes out of the store, looks nervously up and down the street, and starts for home. As he turns into his yard, he meets his little brother, Johnny.
3: Hiya, Sid. Where you been?
4: Just playing ball.
3: Where you going now?
4: Now to the garage.
3: What for?
4: What do you care?
3: I just wondered. You're in such a hurry, something must be wrong.
4: No, why don't you quit heckling me?
3: I'm not heckling you, Cindy Carson. Something is wrong. What?
4: Oh, leave me alone, will you?
3: Well, don't be so grouchy about it. You bet I'll leave you alone. Don't you worry.
4: That was close. I thought sure he'd see the mitt under my jacket. I've got to get to the garage and hide the mitt, but fast. I'll hide it up here in the garage attic. All this junk up here, no one will ever discover it. Boy, this sure is a real mitt. With this on, I can catch anything anyone ever throws at me. What's that? That must be Father coming home from work. I'd better get down out of here. I'll leave the mitt under these old magazines here. There. Uh-oh, Father will see me. I'll try to act as if nothing happened.
5: Well, Sid, what are you doing up there in the loft?
4: Nothing, Dad. I'm just fooling around.
5: Oh. Well, that reminds me. Tomorrow is my day off. I'm going to clean that loft. It's a mess up there.
4: Well, the cellar is worse. Why don't we clean it tomorrow?
5: No, son. I've decided we'll clean the loft, and the loft it'll be.
2: Frantically, Sidney tried to take the mitt from the loft to a new and safer hiding place. But it wasn't until the next morning, while the rest of the family were eating breakfast, that he was able to remove it from the garage attic and rehide it in a damp and musty hole behind the pump down in the basement. For days and weeks, Sidney didn't go near the mitt for fear someone would catch him. And not once had he even dared think about taking it out of its hiding place and using it in a game. He knew he couldn't explain how he had managed to own such an expensive mitt. Then, too, Mr. Scazzari had been asking some of the fellows about the disappearance of the mitt from the store window. It was nearly fall, almost the end of the baseball season, when finally Sidney went to the basement, reached down inside the hole, and pulled out the stolen cowhide catcher's mitt.
4: Oh, it's all wet and moldy. Oh, and look, mice have chewed up all the padding. It isn't worth anything now. It was such a beauty. Oh, it's no good now. Not even once have I been able to use it. All the worry about someone catching me stealing is for nothing. Benny's catching for the team now, and I'm not even playing with them. Oh, why did I steal it? I'm a thief. I'm just a plain old thief. I didn't mean to be one, but I am. Oh, I haven't been able to sleep, and all because I stole this mitt. Well, I'm not going to suffer anymore. I'm going straight to Mr. Scazzari and confess the whole thing. And never again, never will I listen to that wicked voice.
6: Yes? What is it, and what can I do for you?
7: Mr. Scazzari, I'd like to talk to you.
6: This has been a slow day for business, so we talk. But if it is to get the credit you want, the answer is no. Never I don't sell to youngsters on credit.
7: Well, I don't want credit, Mr. Scazzari. I want, well, my name is Sidney Carson, and I...
6: Your name is Sidney Carson, is it, huh?
7: Yes. You don't know me, do you?
6: It's not so dumb I am. The boys, I asked them, who is it that would be needing a catcher's mitt enough to, go on. What were you going to tell me?
7: Well, here, Mr. Scazzari, this is yours.
6: That old mitt? It's a mine?
7: I stole it, Mr. Scazzari, from your window.
6: I knew it. This younger generation, what did it come to?
7: The mitt's ruined, but I want to pay for it.
6: You got money, huh?
7: Well, no, sir.
6: But then, how you pay for the mitt? You got a job, maybe?
7: No, sir. I do get an allowance, but that's all tied up for a while. But I have free afternoons, and I thought I could work for you and pay for the mitt that way.
6: Okay. You come to the store and help me afternoons. I cannot pay you very much, but after a while, the glove she's paid for. And I not tell the police that you steal the mitt, huh?
7: Oh, I'll be here first thing on Monday afternoon. And thanks, Mr. Scazzari. Thanks a lot.
6: It's all right. Enough you suffer from what you call a conscience. You come to work and the whole thing we forget, maybe.
8: I'm worried about Sidney.
9: Worried about Sidney? Why?
8: He's acting so strange lately.
9: Sid is?
8: Well, he gets up from lunch and rushes right off, never saying boo to me about where he's going or what he's doing or anything.
9: Oh. It's probably something to do with his ball team.
8: I wish you'd find out, Calvin. I'm really worried about him.
9: I think you're worried about nothing, but if it'll make you happy, I'll ask him. I know. I'll do a little detective work. Now, Sid and Jack are pals. I'll hunt up Jack and find out what's troubling Sidney. Hello, Jack.
10: Hi, Mr. Carson.
9: May I talk to you a second, Jack?
10: Sure, Mr. Carson. What about?
9: Sidney.
10: Oh.
9: How's Sidney getting along, Jack?
10: Along in what, Mr. Carson?
9: Baseball. Well, your team, the Tigers.
10: Sid hasn't played a game with us for weeks.
9: Oh? He hasn't?
10: No, sir. He kept dropping the ball and losing games for us, so the coach put Benny in the game in Sid's place.
9: Oh, I see. Well, now, I didn't know about this.
10: Something wrong, Mr. Carson?
9: Well, I'm not sure. Sid's mother says Sid leaves the house every day right after lunch. He doesn't say where he's going or anything.
10: Well, Mr. Carson, I don't know anything about this, but... Well, if I were you, I'd go down to Mr. Scazzari's sporting goods store. I've heard that Sid's seen a lot around there lately.
9: Well, thanks, Jack. I will. I'll run uptown right now and see Mr. Scazzari.
6: Oh, come right in, mister. What can I do for you today?
9: Well, I'd like to see Mr. Scazzari.
6: Well, that's me. Who are you?
9: My name is Carson, Mr. Scazzari.
6: Ah, so you, Mr. Carson. I'm glad to meet you.
9: Tell me, has my son Sidney been hanging around here lately?
6: Sidney? Sidney's a good boy. He's a work for me. What? He's a good worker. He's out now on the errand.
9: Well, how did Sidney come to have a job with you?
6: I'm glad Sidney worked for me. He's a good worker.
9: Look, Mr. Scazzari, will you please tell me what this is all about?
6: Sure, Mr. Carson. I shall tell you everything. But first, you do me the favor, huh?
9: Well, if it has anything to do with my son, yes.
6: All right, Mr. Carson. You go to the baseball game with me tomorrow.
9: A Tiger game?
6: Yes, Mr. Carson.
9: Well, I thought Sidney wasn't playing on that team anymore.
6: Oh, he don't. But I shall fix it so he maybe will play tomorrow. We go see, huh?
9: Okay, Mr. Scazzari, I'll go to the game with you tomorrow.
6: Oh,
9: Looks like there's going to be quite a crowd. You know, I didn't realize these Pony League games drew so many spectators.
6: Oh, this the last game of the year. A big game. Tigers and the Mud Hens tied for a champion, huh? Winner today is a league champion.
9: I see. Well, now look, Mr. Scazzari, what's all the mystery about my son, Sidney?
6: Sidney's a good boy, a good conscience. There is a commandment in the good book that says, thou shalt not steal.
9: Steal?
6: And Sidney...
9: Did Sidney steal something from you?
6: Yeah, that's what's good about Sidney. He steal a catcher's mitt. He confess and work for me to pay for a mitt. Your boy has a good conscience, Mr. Carson.
9: No. Well, look, I'm ashamed he stole the mint, but I'm glad it came out all right in the end. Oh, look, Mr. Scazzari, have you got another mint exactly like the one Sidney stole?
6: See, got a lot of them. Why?
9: What? I thought I'd buy one and give it to Sidney. Show him that I appreciate how he's tried to make restitution for what he did.
6: Oh, Mr. Carson, you cannot do that. I already give the mitt to Sidney.
9: Well, you didn't need to do that, Mr. Scazzari.
6: A little while ago, I give a package to Sidney. I must tell him to take it to the ballpark and wait there. He shall not know that the catcher's mitt is inside the package. I tell him to give the package to the coach and then stay and see the game.
9: But I thought you said Sidney would play in this game.
6: He will. He don't know it yet, but he will. The coach know all about the stolen mitt, and he agreed to put Sidney in at the game at the last minute, huh?
9: Oh. Well, then the coach will give Sidney the mitt that was in the package. Mm-hmm. Is that it?
6: You smart. You just like your boy, Mr. Carson.
11: Ladies and gentlemen, the Community Pony League Championship is to be decided here today.
9: Oh.
11: The Mud Hens and the Tigers are tied at 12 games each. Going out on the field now is the hometown team,
6: the Tigers.
11: The Mud Hens from Centerville are at bat. There's been a last-minute change in the Tiger lineup. For some unknown reason, the coach has pulled Benny Shiloh and replaced him behind the home plate with Sidney Carson.
6: See, I told you.
11: Benny has been playing an almost errorless ball game all season, while Sidney, in the few games he played, showed an uncanny ability to make errors.
6: He make good, though.
9: Well, he already has, regardless of how he plays this game.
6: Right you are, Mr. Carson.
11: The first batter for the visiting Mud Hens is Carl Wakely. Go out, and a runner on first. And here comes the Mud Hens' next batter, Don Pritchard. His batting average this year isn't quite as good as it was last, yet 216 is a pretty good average in any pony league. Jack's taking his time now, watching the runner on first. He takes the signal from the catcher, Sidney. And here's the pitch. It's a long hit to the left field. Will it go over the fence for a homer? Yes, it's over. A home run for Don Pritchard, and the score stands 2-0, first half of the first inning.
2: And the score stood 2-0 in favor of the Mud Hens until the fourth inning. Then by a sacrifice, a single by Melvin Wren, and an error by the Mud Hens, the Tigers made 2 runs, making it a tie score. The tie was broken in the last half of the seventh inning when a single, a stolen base, and a double brought in another run for the Tigers. The Mud Hens fought hard, but the score remained at 3-2 in favor of the Tigers. During the first half of the ninth inning, the Mud Hens got a man on base. A sacrifice placed that man on second. Then a base hit and a walk loaded the bases. Yes, the Tigers, with Sidney catching at home plate, led by only 1 run, and the Mud Hens had the bases loaded with only 1 out.
6: And now we see what happens.
11: Jack is in one of the tightest spots of his young career. And coming to bat is the Mud Hens' best batter, Virgil Lee. There's the pitch, and it's a strike.
6: Strike one.
11: Well, this is still anyone's ball game. If the Mud Hens make a run now, the Tigers must make a run in their half of the inning, or the game will go into extra innings. Here's the pitch. A fast grounder, right back at the pitcher. He gets it and fires it to Sidney. The pitch is high. Sidney jumps and gets it. Touches the bag, and with the same motion, throws it to first. It's good. Ryan first is out. A double play, and the game is over.
6: That's my man, and molto bene. Sidney is a good boy. All right, Mr. Carson. He win the game.
9: Oh, he is a good boy.
6: You know why he win the game, Mr. Carson? It's because he confess his mistake when he steal that milk. He make good, and the Lord, he's a blessing. The Lord, he's a good to everyone who confess.
11: The Tigers are now the champions of the Community Pony League, thanks to one of the best double plays I've ever seen in any ballpark. Sidney Carson made an almost impossible catch of Jack's wild throw, then cut.

0: Wow, Aunt Carol, I imagine Sidney felt terrific after making that double play.
1: It was a special moment for him, but I think Sidney felt pretty good about himself even before the game.
0: I'm sure he did. It does feel great to have a pure conscience.
1: Mm-hmm.
0: That's one of the benefits of following the Golden Rule, doing unto others as we would have them do to us.
1: Right. And speaking of doing unto others, we just want to say a heartfelt thank you to all of you concerned adults whose gifts make your Story Hours outreach possible.
0: We couldn't do it without you.
1: Mm-mm.
0: Because, you see, we're a completely independent ministry, not funded by any church or other group.
1: That's right.
0: So, from all of us here at Your Story Hour, many, many thanks.
1: And if you haven't partnered with us yet but would like to, our toll-free number is 1-800-987-7879.
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1: When you call after regular office hours, you'll reach our answering machine, so please remember to give us your complete phone number or address. Our number is 800-987-7879. Well, Uncle Dan, I think it's time to say goodbye.
0: And that's the sad part of this program.
1: Well, I agree. It's not my favorite part either.
0: Ah, but there's a consoling thought this time.
1: Oh, what's that, Uncle Dan?
0: Did you forget, Aunt Carol? First we had baseball, then comes...
1: apple pie!
0: Right, so bye, everyone!
1: Remember, we love you.
2: This has been Your Story Hour, building for a better tomorrow.
3: This is Aunt Carol.
2: And Uncle Dan saying...
3: goodbye, everyone! See you again next time!

0: Does a fever help fight disease? Find out the answer next on today's Creation Moment. And now, here's our Creation Moments host, Ian Taylor.
1: You're not feeling well and you have a fever. Is your increased body temperature good for you, or should you try to lower it? Medical researchers are learning what happens in the body when we develop a fever. They say that the body's fever response is, usually, a very important part of the body's defense against disease. Normally, the body's temperature varies through the day. If the body's temperature drops below 80 degrees, or goes higher than 108 degrees for a prolonged period, death is usually the result. Your body has a thermostat, called the hypothalamus, to keep its temperature within that range. When disease germs are detected in your bloodstream, your white blood cells release a chemical called EP. EP quickly makes its way to the hypothalamus, where it raises the setting of your thermostat. This increase in temperature can make your body increase in production of T cells to fight the bacterial infection by 20 or more times. It also increases the production of blood chemicals that fight viruses. EP also prevents bacteria's ability to make use of the free iron in your blood at just the time that bacteria are most in need of that iron. Even iguanas and fish are known to raise their body temperatures when ill by seeking warmer environments. Does the fever response just accidentally happen to help fight infection, or was it designed to work the way it does? Clearly, we must thank God for this cleverly designed defense against disease.
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3: 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Welcome to another season of Keys for Kids down Gilead Lane. Let's get started.
4: That playoff game, it's a pretty big one for Mikey, isn't it?
5: And I just know you're going to break that record tomorrow, sir.
6: He's like a legend.
7: Do you even know what the record's for?
6: I didn't know you could do the splits.

0: Tiffany. She's journaling. When are you gonna catch on?
1: When are you gonna catch on that I'm calling Brooke, not Becca? I don't have all day. I want to talk about the spring ball.
0: Why would a freshman want to talk about the ball? You know you have to be a sophomore to plan that dance.
2: I know I should stop writing and help Becca out of this conversation, but now they're talking about the dreaded sophomore ball. Becca's been trying to convince me to be on the planning committee for weeks, and the meeting's tonight. I just can't see what the big appeal is, but she's been dreaming about it for weeks.
0: But that still doesn't change the fact that you're a freshman, Tiffany Richter.
1: Maybe you don't know everything, Becca Taylor. You know, I liked you a lot better before your mom walked out on you.
2: Oh, Tiffany!
0: What did you say?
1: Oh, Becca, calm down. At least I got your best friend to stop writing in her precious journal.
2: That's not funny, Tiffany.
1: I wasn't trying to be funny. Lighten up. Besides, Becca, I was just making an observation. And I'm sure it couldn't have been just your mom's fault. Your dad had to have done something.
0: Do not talk about my father.
1: Becca, get over it. It could happen to any one of us. My mom's wanted to kill my dad for months now.
2: What are you talking about?
1: I'm talking about how weird and freaked out my dad's been ever since he met Grace Andrews last summer. He hardly even leaves the house anymore. She probably did something to him.
2: What?
1: She probably gave him some potion or put a spell on him.
2: What are you, like five? She's not some fairy tale witch, Tiffany. And believe it or not, she actually cares about your dad. She said they talked all about...
1: Whatever. All I know is that my father's been walking around basically like a zombie for months now. But there's finally something that's making him wake up again.
3: Howdy, folks. The spring ball planning meeting that was scheduled for Thursday, that's tonight. Anyway, it's been moved to Saturday evening. Also, as a gentle reminder to the football team, Saturday morning practice is canceled because of the football Little League playoffs hosted right here. Sorry, boys. Well, that's all. Have a good night, everyone.
1: Well, I'll see you girls tomorrow.
2: Aren't you going to finish what you were saying?
1: Nah. You'll find out soon enough.
0: Ugh. Do you think she studies how to get on people's nerves?
2: Who knows? Bex, I'm really sorry she said that about your mom.
0: About my mom? I don't care what anybody says about her. But if she ever tries to say something about my dad again...
2: I know.
0: Yeah. Well, anyway, that playoff game, it's a pretty big one for Mikey, isn't it?
2: Yeah, the whole family's gonna be there Saturday. Mikey's really close to breaking that yardage record for the junior league.
0: But what about Saturday night? You don't have any plans for then, do you?
2: Becca, I don't want to be on the dance committee.
0: Oh, come on.
4: Do the splits.
5: I can't.
6: Haley, I already told you, the Colerain Cougars don't need a cheerleading squad.
5: But how are you going to break that record without cheerleaders, Mikey?
6: You're not helping, Tim. Haley, do you even know what the record's for?
5: The point, Mikey, is that it's a record, and you could break it.
6: Aww.
5: Plus, I need practice for when I go out for the real cheerleading squad when I'm in high school.
7: Hey, troops.
5: Hi, Dad.
6: Make her stop.
7: Whoa, guys. Make who stop what, Mikey?
6: Make Haley stop cheering.
5: But they have to have cheerleaders. It's the playoffs.
7: And since when did you care about any playoffs?
5: Since the whole school's been talking about how my brother is about to break some big record this weekend. He's like a legend. I'm not kidding.
6: Well, maybe not a legend, but...
7: And why don't you want your sister to support you, Mr. Legend?
6: All the guys are going to be there, Dad.
7: Well, if that's your only reason, then I think Haley most definitely should do it.
5: Yes!
6: Dad!
7: Oh, you should be focusing on the game anyway, Michael, not on what the guys are thinking.
5: Give me a D!
4: D!
7: I'm going to go say hi to your mother.
5: Give me an A!
4: A!
6: Give me a break.
8: I just heard That's enough, everyone. Quiet down. If I was walking by that door, I would have no idea that these were sixth graders in here.
9: Sorry.
8: Now listen, I know it's Friday, but I want focus. Am I understood?
6: Yeah. You got it.
8: Thank you. Now go ahead and get into your groups until the bell rings. We'll go over the answers after recess. And no more talk about football.
6: But we're your team, Coach.
8: Michael Morrison, what have I said about addressing me as coach during school hours?
6: This is a classroom, not a football field. Sorry, Mr. Wallen.
8: Thank you. Please remember that. Now get to work.
10: Okay, let me guess, Mike. You're busy next recess, too?
6: We have to go over strategy for tomorrow, Maya.
11: He's right, Maya. We have to review our strategies, especially if Mr. Morrison is going to break the pass reception yardage record.
10: It's Mike, Stanley.
11: Pardon?
6: She means you don't have to call me Mr. Morrison, Stanley.
11: Oh, okay, sir.
10: Stanley! Besides, it's not even a school team.
6: I know, it's a league team. And the playoffs are a big deal. And even though we creamed this team when we played them a couple months ago, we have to be ready.
11: That's correct, sir. We have to be ready. And I just know you're going to break that record tomorrow, sir.
10: Stanley, are you even on the team?
11: Of course I am. I go in when Mr. Morrison sits out. We both play tight end.
10: Tight end?
6: You catch the passes and carry the ball as many yards as you can.
10: You can catch the ball, Stanley?
11: When my glasses don't fog up.
6: Why don't you come to any of the games, Maya?
10: It's football.
6: I know, but I have 179 yards so far this season.
10: And?
11: He has 179 yards, and the record is 227 yards. That means Mr. Morrison only has to gain 49 more yards, and he'll make history.
10: That's great. Really. But playoffs mean that you're almost done with the season, right?
6: You're the only person in this whole school who doesn't care about my record, Maya.
11: I care about your record, sir.
6: I know you do, Stanley.
8: Michael Morrison's group. You three can move back to your own seats, as you'll be spending recess finishing the work you didn't complete during class. The rest of you are dismissed.
12: Brooke, you love planning stuff, and you're so organized
13: and creative.
12: But Becca, this is something I don't even like.
13: It's a dance.
12: It's not just a dance, Brooke. The spring ball is all about tradition, all that old-fashioned formal stuff, and you're the one who appreciates all that.
13: Becca.
12: It's like all those books you're constantly living in. They even take the time to teach the dances, and you have to fill up your dance cards. Oh, and the king and the queen processional, it's gorgeous.
13: Wait a minute. How do you know all that?
12: I remember hearing about it when we were little. Come on, please.
14: See you girls at the town hall tomorrow. Bye-bye.
12: Town hall? What was that all about?
13: Town hall. How did Tiffany know about that?
8: And if the Arrowheads play their defense like this tomorrow, we should have no problem taking home a victory.
11: Yes! I took notes on all of it. If anybody missed anything, Coach.
8: Good. Thank you, Stanley. Now, these are the playoffs, Cougars, and we've worked hard to get this far, haven't we?
15: Go, Cougars!
8: Stanley has a question. Go ahead, Stanley.
11: We can't forget, sir, that Michael Morrison could very well break the pass reception yardage record tomorrow, right?
8: You know, that's right, Stanley, and we all hope that Mike gets the chance to do that.
15: Yeah.
8: But we're playing up there for the Cougars tomorrow, not any one player, the whole team. You got it?
16: Yep, we got it, Coach.
8: All right, good. Now, let's get out of here. Oh, wait a minute, boys. I want you all to eat healthy tonight and go to bed early. You got that?
15: Yeah.
8: I forgot to mention. I was approached by a fifth grader at Coleraine Elementary today, and she's going to be starting up a cheerleading squad for our community league.
6: Oh, was she blonde and did she talk really fast?
8: She didn't even stop to take a breath. So you'll have even more team support tomorrow.
2: just finished our chemistry assignment, and it's only Friday night.
12: You can't believe it. This is exactly what I mean, Brooke.
2: Did I miss something?
12: It's a Friday night, and we're sitting in your bedroom doing homework.
2: And now we have the rest of the weekend.
12: To do what? Read books? Work at the bed and breakfast? Get ahead in classes?
2: Okay, what did I do?
12: It's just that all we do is school stuff and work, and I don't even know what else.
2: Am I supposed to say sorry?
12: Think about it. Last year, all you did was complain about the fact that I was never around, and now you're the one who doesn't have any time.
2: Becca, if this is about the spring ball...
12: Well, it kinda is about the spring ball. This is something I actually care about. Something I dreamed about when I was little, and my mom... I've never asked you to do any other girl stuff with me, and the...
2: Fine, Becca. I'll do it. I'll plan the ball with you.
12: You will?
2: Yes, I will. Are you happy?
12: Not if you're gonna be like that.
2: I can't win. Just tell me what you want me to do then, okay, Becca? Because I can't read your mind.
12: Just forget it, okay? Just forget I ever asked you to do anything.
2: I really can't win.

0: made up this one, too.
1: Mm-hmm.
0: And these are all original moves.
1: Oh, really? Oh, I never would have guessed.
0: The cougar's got a secret, and his name is Mike.
1: Yeah.
0: So watch it when you hear the words. Hi?
1: Rebecca?
0: Becca?
2: I don't want to talk about it.
3: Hey, Becca. Are you okay?
2: I'm fine.
3: What just happened?
1: I'm not sure. But I'll go ask your sister. I'm sure she can explain. Oh, how was practice, champ? You all set for the big game?
3: Practice was fine.
1: Good. Good, then you'll be all set for the game. I'll be back in a few minutes.
3: Haley, I can't believe you went to Coach Wallen when I told you not to.
0: I had to get approval from someone. You want to hear my new cheer?
3: No, but you're going to be there with a whole cheerleading squad?
0: Actually, more like a whole cheerleader, and that's about it.
3: Huh?
0: Everyone else was busy tomorrow. But don't you worry, Mikey. I'll be there to cheer you into breaking that record.
3: You still don't know what the record's for, do you?
0: Yeah-huh. Dad told me it's about yards. And listen to this. I already made up a specific cheer. 1 yard, 2 yard, 3 yards, 4. Mikey's gonna run it and the Cougars will score! I've got tons more.
3: Haley.
2: Mrs. Morrison?
4: Are you okay, honey?
2: No. Oh. I don't know what's wrong with me. I just got into a huge fight with Brooke.
4: Oh, and... Becca, it's okay. Shh, shh, shh.
2: No, it's not. Oh. She's my best friend, but she doesn't even want to spend time with me.
4: Oh, Becca, Taylor, you know that isn't true.
2: Yeah, it is. Oh. She won't even be on the spring ball committee with me. She'll get involved with everything else at the high school. And
4: you know, Brooke, she's almost as bad as Michael about dressing up. No, it's not because she doesn't want to be with you.
2: But I want... This is the spring ball, Mrs. Morrison.
4: Yeah?
2: It's the biggest tradition at Coleraine High School. And I...
4: Oh, honey, what is it?
2: Did you know that my mom... That Joan... used to take me to the processional every year when I was little.
4: She did.
2: Yeah. For when the king and queen were announced. Oh, I loved it. Because she'd take me shopping for a special dress and we'd go to dinner, just the two of us. And
4: sweetie.
2: It was just between me and my mom. You know how she loved all the glamour and all that. She said I was her little princess.
4: You are a little princess, Becca.
2: Then why did she leave us?
5: Sorry, I didn't think at all.
2: Brooke, how long have you been standing there?
5: Long enough to know I've been such a jerk. I've been so wrapped up in myself, I haven't even thought for 2 seconds about how much you've been waiting for this.
2: More like dreading it.
4: Dreading what? It?
2: Yeah. I know it would kill my dad if he knew how much I wanted this.
4: What do you mean, honey?
2: He's been so amazing. You've seen him. He always tries to take care of everything, and this is one thing he can't do. It's trying on dresses and painting our nails and getting our hair done and
4: stuff Mom is supposed to do. Is that what you're saying?
2: Yeah. Dad would feel like a big failure. It's just that there's like this big hole where my mom used to be. And I know God can fill that up. I know he can take care of me more than anyone.
4: Of course he can.
2: But it still hurts.
4: I know it does.
5: Becca, I'll do all the girl stuff with you. You don't have to be alone.
2: Yeah, right. I love you, Brooke. But I think it'd be painful to watch you get all girly.
5: I know. Well, at least I can help plan the thing.
2: I'd like that.
4: And I'd like it, Becca, if you would consider letting me stand by you in all this.
2: Mrs. Morrison, you don't have to...
4: No, I would be honored if you would let me take care of you. I don't want to try to take the place of your mom. But I sure would love to be the one to shop for dresses with you, to paint our nails, get our hair done.
2: You mean it?
4: Do I ever. Besides, I love all that stuff. And have you ever seen this one over here? You think I'm ever going to get her to do all that primping with me?
2: Hey! No. Maybe we could take Brooke along just for laughs.
4: That's nice.
5: Mom, Does it bother you that I'm not like that?
6: Oh, Brooke.
5: No, I'm serious. Are you kind of sad that I'm not like a normal girl? That you don't have a daughter who likes all the floofs and the frills and all that?
4: Brooke.
0: There you are, Mom. We have to get some mall tonight. I can't find anything to wear for the game tomorrow.
5: Forget I asked.
0: What? I don't have anything that could pass for a cheerleader's uniform.

0: Washington is down, and that marks the end of the third quarter. But that last run brings the Cougars player up to 211 yards. He's only 17 yards away from breaking the pass reception yardage record for the Junior National League.
1: Come on, Mike, you run up right and score.
0: Meanwhile, the Cougars cheerleader is still going strong. My, those are certainly original cheers. The score is 43-0 heading into the fourth quarter. Now, tell you what, the Arrowheads have a long way to go in order to catch those Cougars.
1: Go Cougars!
2: You don't need to cheer at the bench, honey. All right, great job out there, boys. But just because we're winning doesn't mean I want you to let your guard down. And Joey, didn't I ask you not to pass the last ball to Mike?
3: But I needed the play time, Coach. I only have a couple more yards.
2: This is not about you, Michael. These are the playoffs. Stanley.
4: Yes, sir?
2: You're going in the fourth quarter.
1: All right, Stanley. Go Stanley!
3: But that's my position, Coach.
4: But, Coach, Mr. Morrison only has 17.
2: That is enough about Michael Morrison. These are the playoffs, boys, and we play as a team. No one person is any more important than the next. Stanley, you're going in. And, Michael, you're on the bench.
3: But what if we lose?
2: The score is 43-0. And everybody on this team deserves playing time.
1: That's right. Let's go Cougars!
4: Come on, Mike.
3: But Stanley can't play to save his life. He shouldn't even be on the team.
4: I'm sorry, sir.
2: No, Stanley. You shouldn't be the one apologizing here. You go out there and you do your best. Right, team?
5: And this brings us to the fourth quarter. And wait a minute! There's been a change in the Cougars lineup!
4: Oh, what'd you do that for, Haley?
6: You can have those pom-poms. You're the only one left cheering for yourself.
5: Well, believe it or not, folks, Coach Wallen for the Cougars has taken Michael Morrison out of the game. Looks like he won't be breaking any records today, replacing Morrison. Stanley Turney? Well, this is an unexpected move. Those are big shoes for Turney to fill.
2: Now, why didn't Wallen take Michael out?
6: I'll tell you why he took him out, because Mike is a mean, stuck-up jerk.
2: Haley, why are you down on the field cheering?
6: Why cheer?
2: What, you're the cheerleader, honey?
6: Not anymore. Not for any team Michael's on. All he cares about is himself. He thinks he's the greatest thing ever, and poor Stanley just wants Mikey to like him, but Mikey doesn't care about all that because he just wants to break that dumb record.
2: Whoa, there. Calm down.
6: But you should see...
3: What are you doing out there, Stanley? Come on, just catch the ball and run.
5: Looks like we have a problem on the sideline, and the Cougars are calling a timeout.
6: See? You can hear him from all the way up here. He's a spoiled brat.
2: All right, you stay up here with everyone.
6: Where are you going, Dad?
2: To have a talk with my son. That behavior is unacceptable, Michael Morrison, and I expect that you...
7: Excuse me, the coach?
2: Hey, Judge.
8: Yeah. Would you mind if I had a word with him? I'm sorry, you can get back to your team.
2: That's fine. I need to pull Curdy back together over there anyway.
8: Oh, sure.
2: But, Michael, we are not through, and I want to see you after this game.
4: Yes, sir. Dad, don't be mad. I just wanted to...
8: No, I'm not mad.
4: You're not?
8: Oh, no. Actually, I can't believe I was just sitting in those stands, watching my son throw a spoiled child's fit.
4: Dad.
8: My son, who's made me so proud this whole season, who's just yards away from breaking a record in the Junior National League. Now, let me tell you something, Michael. I would rather you never play football again than see you treat another person the way you just treated that Curdy boy.
4: But, Dad, I didn't mean to...
8: And you're not just my son. You're a child of God, Michael. A light to people who don't know him. Your actions and words should point others to God, not you.
4: I only wanted to...
8: God has blessed you in so many ways, buddy, with so much ability. Now, did you think this is how he would want you to use those gifts?
4: No, sir.
8: All right. Come on, everything we do, Michael, everything we do, we're to do to the glory of God, our Father, everything. And from the way you've acted today... I think everyone here knows that you weren't playing for God's glory at all, were you?
4: And I'm sorry.
8: I hope you are. But I'm not the one who needs to hear it. Now look, I'm gonna go back up in those stands before this timeout's over. Remember who you are, Michael, and who you are representing.
2: Let's go, Cougars!
3: Hey, Stanley!
4: Yes, sir, Mr. Morrison?
3: For the last time, it's just Mike, okay?
4: Okay, sir.
3: Listen, when you go out there, you need to stay low and hit...
4: Are you giving me advice, sir?
3: Yeah. Now stay low and hit the kid who'll be on your right. You see him?
4: That one?
3: Don't point, Stanley.
4: Sorry, sir.
3: Well, get out there. Timeout's over.
4: Yes, sir. Thank you, sir.
2: Morrison.
3: Coach. Sorry I left the bench.
2: Hey,
3: I just...
2: Hey, welcome back to the team, Mike.
3: Thanks.
7: So you're saying Mikey didn't even break the record?
9: Nope. But he stopped being such a little stuck-up jerk. And the Cougars still won the playoff game.
7: Good.
9: Hey, does it seem like there are a lot more people here than Coleraine's sophomore class?
7: Yeah. And don't they seem a lot older?
9: And younger. There's Tiffany and Mrs. Richter by the door.
10: Mother, just leave him alone. If he wants to run this dance, then let him.
11: You could not talk to your mother that way, Tiffany Richter. Trying to drive in awareness. That man, this new conscience of his is going to ruin all of us.
7: Why are they here?
12: Everyone, if you can find your seat, please. Thank you.
9: Is that Mr. Richter up there?
10: Told you girls I'd see you here. Mm-hmm. And yes, it is my father. Didn't you know? It's the 100th year anniversary, and Daddy has decided to fund the whole ball this year, along with some drunk driving awareness campaign.
7: I thought your mom was the one who did all the Coleraine Town stuff. Since when is your dad interested in all this?
9: Yeah.
10: Probably since his daughter was old enough to attend such an event.
7: Newsflash, Tiffany. You're not a sophomore.
10: Newsflash, Becca. This isn't just a sophomore ball this year.
7: What?
10: Take a look around you. Oh, and don't be surprised when I'm the queen of spring either. Ugh.
13: You know, it's going to be really interesting to hear how Brooke and Becca react to Tiffany's takeover of the sophomore ball. And meanwhile, Michael learned a really valuable lesson about being a team player. 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Today's episode, Spoiled Sport, was a production of Keys for Kids Ministries because God loves kids. It was written and directed by Beth Culp, produced by Simon Guevara, engineered by Steve Odell, with music by John Campbell. The executive producer was Randy Heckman, and I'm Zach. We'll see you again next time on Keys for Kids, down Gilead Lane.

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2: Last time on Jonathan Park and the mystery at McBain Manor.
3: Thanks for bringing me to church with you.
4: Sure, Jesse. Well, I know how you always talk about being a missionary someday.
5: Izzy was a member of this wonderful church which has a heart for missions.
6: Jonathan, Thad, Eddie, and Mike all decided to take the day off.
7: We lost a playoff game so they could go to church?
6: I've already got a plan to get them back big time.
8: Kendall, what do you make of this?
9: That really doesn't look like a football banquet, does it?
10: Eddie, didn't Rusty say it's at a big house?
4: Yeah.
11: Good evening.
12: You must solve a mystery. Mr. McBain turned Elizabeth out into the night and demanded that she never return. Elizabeth died only a few days later of pneumonia. The legend says that guilt drove Mr. McBain to madness as he dug a grave in the basement of this very house and buried her within.
13: So what's the mystery?
12: Some folks say that the legend is wrong. Elizabeth did seem to disappear, but nobody has ever found her body. What happened to her?
3: Put down those chains! You're not scaring anyone, Rusty!
6: I'm stuck here too.
3: Great.
6: My uncle never told me where he put the key, but he said that when he solved the mystery about Elizabeth McBain, you'd find it.
8: Well, guys, as strange as it may seem, with all the doors deadbolted from the outside and the windows barred, it may be our best bet.
14: Jim, there's someone in this house besides us.
8: Yeah, come on, let's find out who.
3: What's that?
15: I don't believe it.
3: Oh, wow, look, the fireplace is moving to the side.
15: Oh,
16: a secret passage. We're standing in the room of a girl who has been missing for more than 100 years.
17: Where are they?
8: They were just here. Something weird's going on. It's like they disappeared instantly without a trace.
14: That's starting to sound like the legend of Elizabeth McBain.
8: Kendall, you remember? She was never seen again.
2: And now, part two of Jonathan Park and the mystery at McBain Manor.
16: Jesse and Katie, can you guys believe we found Elizabeth McBain's room?
4: No.
3: It's strange, huh, Jonathan?
18: Definitely.
3: Oh, Shadow, no! Come here, boy! Look, there's a comb and brush in the top drawer of her vanity. I'm kind of surprised she didn't keep her Bible in here next to her bed.
4: It's strange that it was in some secret passageway.
3: Yeah.
16: Was she trying to hide it? So what else is in the drawer?
3: Yeah.
16: Well, some scrap paper, a hair clip.
3: Hey, something fell out of it!
16: It looks like a note from her mom.
3: Shadow, oh. Shadow, be quiet.
4: Well, listen, I think I hear someone calling us.
3: Me too. We better get back to the trophy room.
16: Yeah.
3: Let's just go back through our secret passage. Come on, Shadow.
4: Well, hurry, let's go.
10: Eddie, I think we're in Mr. and Mrs. McBain's bedroom.
16: I think you're right, Mike.
10: Oh, Eddie, look. You knocked a picture off the dresser.
16: Oops. Hey, look. There's two pictures, one hidden behind the other. A secret picture.
10: I bet the secret picture is of Mr. and Mrs. McBain with Elizabeth as a baby.
16: I think you're right. But look how different Mr. and Mrs. McBain look.
10: Maybe it's because they're younger.
16: I also think this must have been taken on one of Mr. McBain's trips to Africa. See the grass hut behind them?
10: So, why were they hiding it?
16: Remember how Mr. McBain didn't like Elizabeth?
10: Yeah.
16: Maybe Mrs. McBain was hiding it from him. Hey, what are you doing?
10: I was just looking through Mr. McBain's closet. I found an old suit in here. See that bust of Mr. McBain?
16: No, but I see that sculpture of Mr. McBain's head and shoulders.
10: That's what I mean, Eddie. Anyway, I got an idea on how to have a little fun with Rusty.
16: Ooh, what are you thinking?
10: Okay, we'll set it up on the fireplace. Here, help me. Ah, like that. Now, we'll put Mr. McBain's jacket on it and drape the rest of the clothes on it like this.
16: With the clothes, that looks like the real McBain.
10: Now, all we have to do is lure Rusty in here and...
16: It sounded like the walls were talking.
10: Eddie, don't be ridiculous.
16: You're right. Walls can't talk. Oh, I guess I'm finally losing it.
10: Yeah.
16: I'm just going to sit down right here in this easy chair next to the fireplace and... Look, Mr. McBain is moving.
10: Ah! Hey, Eddie, look behind you. I think it's a secret passage.
16: I must have triggered it when I sat down in the chair.
10: So, as the fireplace moved open, it pushed the statue. It wasn't moving on its own at all.
16: Yeah. Boy, I was convinced that it was coming after me.
10: Cool. Well, why don't you grab that lantern and let's check out this secret passageway.
16: Okay, but first, let's set up old Mr. McBain again.
10: Oh yeah, and I can't wait to see the look on Rusty's face.
3: Did you hear that? Somebody came into the secret passage.
4: No. What if it's that guy that's been running around?
16: Guys, hurry, hide the light.
11: fast as I can.
16: Mike, I'm not...
13: I think it's Mike and Eddie.
16: Behind you.
3: What are you guys doing here?
16: We just dropped in for a visit.
13: Where'd you guys come from?
10: Mr. and Mrs. McBain's bedroom. Yeah, is Dad and Timmy with you?
13: Well,
3: oh no.
13: No, I thought they were with you.
18: I just wish we knew where the kids went. I pray they're safe.
14: We need to solve this mystery so we can get out of here.
4: So what clues have we found so far? By the looks of these masks and figurines, Mr. McBain was fascinated with the African culture.
18: Yeah, you'd think a hunter like himself would appreciate the amazing design with which the animals he hunted were made.
19: From the notes and drawings in these books, it seems he had a great respect for them.
4: But really, what does he say?
19: Well, right here, he's talking about elephants. He writes, "It was a most hair-raising event to bring down this gentle giant. We spied them from a distance, but then they became disturbed by something, maybe us, for they have great hearing. At any rate, they started to charge. We feared for our lives because not only do they weigh an average of 6.6 tons and could trample you, but they have over 40,000 muscles in the trunk, which can kill with a single blow. After outwitting them, we nearly escaped with our lives."
4: How interesting.
14: You know, he mentioned that the trunk of an elephant has 40,000 muscles, but it also has two finger-like structures at the end. This allows these creatures to pick up things and reach high up into the trees to grab their food. Their trunk is handy enough to pick up a tiny blade of grass, and yet strong enough to lift a tree trunk.
3: Wow.
7: If God made the elephant, why'd he give him such a goofy nose?
14: An elephant can store up to 4 gallons of water in that trunk and then squirt it into his mouth when he's thirsty. He can suck up mud or dust to spray on himself to stay cool. Elephants also communicate their moods with their trunks and even sometimes have wrestling matches with them.
18: And God made the elephant's ears pretty special too, didn't he?
14: That's right, Jim. Elephant's ears are made especially to keep the elephant cool. It works a little bit like a radiator in a car, okay? When the elephant flaps his ears, the air cools the blood flowing through the ear, helping to control the elephant's body temperature.
19: And of course, they also have very good hearing.
14: Yes, they do. The elephant can hear sounds much lower than we can. Now, using these ears, elephants can communicate over very long distances.
7: Elephants sure give a new meaning to the term flatfoot.
14: You know, I'm glad you said that, Rusty. God gave them specially designed feet. You see, there's an elastic

0: you hear that? Someone shut a door.
1: It sounded like it was downstairs.
2: It could be one of the kids.
0: Or...
3: We know, Rusty. Okay, Kendall. Here we go again.
4: So, what about you guys? Did you find any clues?
5: We found her Bible.
6: Yeah.
5: She was a Christian?
6: Yep. It shows that she made a commitment to the Lord on her 15th birthday in 1899.
5: And we also found this note from her mom.
7: Oh, yeah.
8: What did it say?
6: We've been so busy trying to get back to the trophy room, we forgot about it.
5: Mm-hmm.
4: Well, maybe you'd better read it so we all know what it says,
6: mm-hmm.
4: in case some of us disappear.
5: Oh, that's a creepy thought.
6: She says, "My dearest Elizabeth, I am sorry about your father's anger at your new faith in the Almighty God. He believes our origins have been explained by Charles Darwin's book on evolution. In his mind, you no longer appreciate all he holds dear. Please understand that I love you, and in his own way, he loves you dearly too. That is why he is so angry about this recent conversion. I'm sure the passion will fade on both sides, and all will be much as it was before. All my love, Mother."
5: So, her parents weren't Christian.
6: What's that?
4: Whoa.
5: It's a snake.
4: What's a stuffed snake doing in the passageway?
6: It looks like a cobra of some sort.
5: It's a Mozambique spitting cobra.
6: Ooh, nice.
7: How do you know that, Jonathan?
6: Yeah.
7: Well, it says so right on the plaque.
5: I hate snakes.
3: I think they're really cool.
5: Uh-huh. Like what?
3: Well, we were studying snakes in school. Do you know about snake scales?
5: No, Mike. Why don't you tell us about them?
3: I guess scales aren't individual pieces, like on a fish.
6: Oh, yeah. Really?
3: Their skin actually folds into hundreds of scales that cover their body.
7: Wow.
3: This design allows the scales to stretch as the snake slithers and moves.
6: What do they use them for?
7: Yeah.
3: Well, the scales protect the snake, kind of like a set of armor.
6: Ooh.
3: It also gives them traction, like the tread on a tire.
6: That's neat.
9: I've heard a snake's eye is also covered by scales.
3: Ooh. That's right. A clear scale that protects its eye.
5: Yeah. Hmm. Hey, look, there's some notes on the stand.
8: What did they say?
5: Yeah. Well, Mr. McBain wrote this. It says, "We came around the bend in the trail when we undoubtedly scared this Mozambique spitting cobra. We were startled when it lifted its head and stretched out its hood. We were quite familiar with the fact that this type of snake has the ability to spray its venom up to 8 feet.
8: Whoa. Is the spray of venom poisonous?
3: Yes, Eddie. That's kind of the general definition of venom. As a matter of fact, I think the Mozambique cobra's venom is strong enough to cause instant blindness and even death in some cases.
6: I can hear that.
5: Yeah, that's what his notes say.
6: What else?
5: He gives us a bunch of facts about snakes. For example, it says a snake's lower jaw isn't attached to the rest of the jaw like other animals. I guess this gives it the ability to open its mouth really wide to swallow the large meals.
6: Gross!
5: Yeah, but it also says that a snake's ribs are made special so that they can expand as they swallow their whole prey.
6: So, finish the story. Does it say what happened to Mr. McBain?
5: Oh, yeah. It says, "As my guide Khalil jumped back in fear, I drew on my revolver and managed to incapacitate the creature before it could exact its toll upon us."
6: Brave.
8: He killed it.
3: That's kind of obvious. I mean, here it is on display.
8: Yeah.
6: This snake reminds me of something Mom and I learned during homeschool.
5: What's that?
6: The snake uses its tongue to pick up dust particles and bring it inside his mouth, past the Jacobson's organ to the roof of his mouth. It allows him to have a super sense of smell.
9: Well, I guess it's pretty obvious that God gave the snake some special abilities.
8: As interesting as this snake is, shouldn't we keep looking for clues?
3: I think we better get going.
9: My light's starting to go out.
6: Oh, no. All right, here's the back entrance of the trophy room.
5: Where's the lever?
6: Yeah. I don't see one.
5: Look, it's broken off.
6: Oh, no.
5: So, Mike and Eddie, you guys said you entered the passage from the McBain's room.
3: Yep.
5: Well, since we can't get back into the trophy room, let's go back there.
10: Hey, come on. I think this is the pantry.
11: Hey, a door to the outside.
10: It's dead bolted, just like the rest.
11: Wow, look at this. A bulletin board with all kinds of articles about this place.
10: Yeah.
11: Look, here's a very old newspaper with an obituary about one of the daughters of the McBain family. It says here she died from pneumonia when she was 15 years old.
10: Oh, what's the date of the article?
11: 1902. I think we just solved this mystery.
10: I think you may be right. And look, here's a recent article declaring this place a historical monument.
11: Oh.
10: It says the Historical Society is due to start restoring it in just a couple of months.
11: Well, that would account for the new deadbolts on the doors and the bars on the windows.
10: Hey, somebody just slipped out the door.
12: Lights, come.
10: Let's get him.
13: Hey, stop!
14: He and his dog are headed up the stairs.
11: Toward our family. Shh! Did you see the man?
6: Oh, Kendall, thank goodness it's you. Go in the dark.
10: Shh! Where'd he go?
6: He's right next door in the master bedroom.
10: All right, let's go.

0: be somewhere in this bedroom.
1: Right there!
0: What? Oh, no, that's just a sculpture of Malcolm McBain.
1: Oh, man.
0: Why is it in a suit? This place is strange. Kendall, I think I see him behind some clothes in the closet.
1: Let's sneak over quietly.
0: All right.
2: Voices! There's
0: Rusty.
2: Voices in the walls! I gotta hide!
0: Rusty!
2: Ah! It's Malcolm McBain!
0: Rusty, it's just a statue of...
2: McBain's alive and he's coming
0: Rusty,
2: after me!
0: Gotta hide! Look, the fireplace is opening and it's making the statue move!
3: Not in the closet, Rusty!
4: Hey, guys!
0: Eddie!
4: What?
0: Now, where did you come from?
4: The secret passage!
0: Ah! There's our mystery man!
2: Help! He's got me and he's got a dog!
5: Kid, you're in my way! Move!
2: Out!
6: Let's go. The man's escaping through the fireplace!
0: Let's get him! Come on, Shadow!
7: Is everyone okay?
8: Yeah, we're fine.
7: Okay. Hey, where's Rusty?
9: He's gone!
10: Weird! It's like in the middle of the action, Rusty just disappeared.
3: It's quite an elaborate passageway. He seems to be headed to the basement.
0: We're gaining on him. Go, Shadow! He's just about to get through the door! Hurry, Jim, don't let it close!
3: Got it!
0: Oh. Did you hear that? The door locked behind us.
3: Great. There he is.
5: Thanks.
3: Mister, you have a lot of explaining to do.
7: Oh, what happened, Katie?
11: I bumped into that dresser and something fell off.
9: It looks like an old jewelry box.
7: Hey, look, there's a locket and a letter inside.
9: A locket?
7: It's a picture of a lady and a girl.
11: Cool.
7: Hey, look, there's an inscription on the back. It says, "To Grandma Rose, with all our love." So the woman in this picture was probably Lily. She must have grown up and gotten married and had this cute little girl.
12: Hey, Eddie, that woman looks just like the one in the picture we found.
9: Did you say that there's also a letter in the box?
13: Oh, right here. It says, "Dear Mother, my warmest greetings from Africa."
9: Oh.
7: Lily wrote to her mother from Africa.
5: You're knocking me off balance.
7: What are you boys doing?
9: What just happened?
11: Eddie and Mike just fell through the laundry chute.
7: Oh, no.
3: So you were just seeking shelter here?
14: Yes. I'm Sam Christensen. Especially when it's storming like this. Then the people from the Historical Society started coming around. But luckily, Hines and me found the secret passageway so we could hide. That's who I thought you were at first.
5: What is that?
0: What was Mike and Eddie?
15: Fell through a hole in the floor and slid through a chute all the way here.
16: If you guys are okay, I'd like to introduce you to Sam.
14: Hello.
10: The mysterious stranger.
16: Yep.
14: I guess there's laundry chutes all over this house. In the old days, it saved them from carrying the laundry down all those stairs.
10: Wow, this basement is really huge.
17: And it continues right around the corner.
3: Rusty, how'd you get here?
17: Same way, the laundry chute. And guess who else I found?
18: Hey, did you miss us?
3: Dad and Timmy. Praise the Lord, you're all right.
16: You're all here.
19: Yep.
20: I can hear you.
16: Angela, we found everyone down here. Please come down to the basement.
20: We'll be right down.
3: So we just sit here and wait.
16: Well, there's nothing else we can do.
9: We came across some of the coolest stuff.
18: Yeah, like this glass case. Shine your light on it, Timmy.
3: Well, look at that. Mr. McBain had a spider collection.
16: Do you know that there are over 36,000 different species?
18: Wow, no wonder you find them everywhere.
16: Actually, that's a good thing. You see, God has made our world in such a wonderful balance, and spiders play a big, big part of that. Without spiders, cockroaches, flies, and other pests would overtake the planet.
3: Kendall, you said there are over 36,000 different species, but aren't those all pretty much the same?
16: Well, yes and no. Most spiders have a miniature silk factory.
9: They use that for making their web.
16: Exactly. Now, God has designed the spider with a special gland that makes liquid silk. That liquid is pumped to a special area of the spider's body called the spinneret that weaves the silk into the web. By the way, have you ever thought about why a spider never gets caught in its own web?
14: That would be a problem, wouldn't it?
16: You better believe it would. But it uses two types of silk, sticky and non. A bug doesn't know the difference, so it gets stuck in the sticky silk. And then when the spider races across the web, it remembers to only step where it placed the non-sticky silk.
3: Oh, wow. Cool.
17: Well, they may spin fine silk, but they're All hairy and gross and stuff.
16: Well, actually, that hair is surrounded by very sensitive nerves. It allows the spider to sense the vibrations that bounce off those hairs.
17: But aren't a lot of spiders dangerous?
16: Well, only about 30 different spiders are dangerous to humans. But it's a different story for other insects. God has designed them with special venom sacs that deliver their poison through sharp, hollow fangs. And then there's a spitting spider. He moves too slowly to catch anything, so he spits a sticky venom that glues its prey in place while paralyzation sets in. Other spiders set booby traps, so when an insect sets off a trip line, the insect is yanked off the ground and left dangling in the spider's mercy.
10: No way! I never knew spiders did so many things!
16: Well, actually, that's just a few. There are so many amazing things about spiders. Well, it just reminds me of how fantastic God's imagination really is.
14: That's very interesting.
16: Oh, hey guys, you found us!
7: Is everybody here?
8: Yeah, we're all here.
16: And our mysterious stranger? Turns out he's just here to escape a storm.
7: Boy, you scared us to death.
14: Sorry. The name's Sam Christensen.
7: Hello. Oh, I haven't seen a dirt basement like this in years.
16: You know, I think Jim and I have solved the mystery.
19: Kendall and I found a newspaper obituary that tells about how their 15-year-old daughter died from pneumonia.
7: How sad. So Malcolm McBain must have buried her here.
19: Well, as horrible as it sounds, I think we have the answer to our mystery.
13: Wait, there's something wrong with that.
7: What do you mean, Jesse?
13: Well, we found her Bible. In the front cover, it says that she made a commitment to the Lord on her 15th birthday, on March 2nd, 1899.
20: But if she was 15 in 1899, she would have been 18 years old in the winter of 1902.
19: I'm pretty sure it said she was 15.
16: Well, I've got the obituary right here.
19: Read it.
16: Yep, it says that the McBain daughter was 15. Mm-hmm. Wait a minute. I just assumed it was talking about Elizabeth.
19: Oh.
16: Further down it says, Lily McBain will be forever in our hearts.
21: It was their youngest daughter.
7: Oh, how sad, their youngest daughter died too?
19: So we're back to not knowing what happened to Elizabeth.
21: Wait a minute. Oh, we found this locket in Mrs. McBain's jewelry box.
7: Oh, yeah. So if these aren't pictures of Lily, who are they?
21: Martha, remember there's also a letter in the box with that locket?
7: Oh, that's right. Where'd it go?
13: Oh, I've still got it. Here you go.
7: We thought this letter was from Lily. She starts out, Dear Mother, greetings from Africa. I write this with sadness upon hearing from you that my father has disinherited me. I can't believe he even went to the extent of burying my things in the basement.
10: Elizabeth must have wrote this.
13: What are you doing, Shadow?
21: Look, he's digging in the corner.
19: Shadow, hey, look, a wooden box.
16: Wow.
10: Oh, it smells musty.
13: What's inside?
7: Oh, look, old baby records. And a couple of pictures. And a bronze shoe.
10: Guys, now we know what Mr. McBain was burying on that stormy night back in 1902. It was the memories of Elizabeth.
7: Oh, this stuff is precious. No wonder Rose was so upset.
10: What is this?
20: Well, it looks like a Bible verse. She embroidered it into the cloth.
7: Oh, which one?
20: It's Matthew 28:19. It says, Go ye therefore and teach all nations, baptizing them in the name of the Father, and of the Son, and of the Holy Ghost.
13: I'll bet that was her life verse.
10: Hey, I think that solves the mystery.
16: Well, how's that, Jonathan?
10: Elizabeth wasn't murdered, and she didn't die of pneumonia or disappear.
8: Okay.
10: She went on the mission field.
7: Yeah. I think Jonathan's right. Listen to the rest of the letter we found in the locket. I am sorry I left the way I did, but I had no choice but to elope. You know that though Father knew Mitchell from childhood and had given his blessing to our eventual marriage, as soon as Mitchell received his call to the mission field, Father would have nothing to do with him or me. How he could not be happy that Mitchell as well as I were so deeply touched by his tales of the African people and have chosen that as our mission field, I cannot fathom. Here is a locket of me and your lovely granddaughter. Dear Mother, I have written a song in parting. Oh, listen to this. O Sovereign Lord, Thou goest beside me. Though comfort I lack, I know Thou wilt guide me. My father I leave, but now I have found Thee. To You I will cleave, for Your love surrounds me. Though where You may lead us has no rose on the hill, I'll leave all to follow, take me where You will. So farewell to the rose, the lily, the glen. I leave you to tend to hearts of lost men.
13: Oh,
7: sweet. Wait, there's more. This is the last time you will see me use the name Elizabeth. In 2 Corinthians 5:17, It says, therefore, if any man be in Christ, he is a new creature. Old things are passed away. Behold, all things are become new. So as that new creature, I am now calling myself Izzy. Yours truly, Izzy.
1: Huh. Izzy Blakesley?
21: It's Jenna's grandma. No way.
3: Well, gang, great job. We solved the mystery.
18: Hey, look, what's that shiny thing taped inside the top of the box?
1: There it is! The key was right here on the underside of this box lid this whole time.
8: Oh, yes! Yeah.
3: Come on, everyone, let's go home!
21: Yeah. Oh, good morning, Pastor Dave. We wanted to introduce you to some visitors. Oh, this is Martha and Jim Brennan.
22: How are you?
21: Thad and Timmy Sherman.
23: Hi.
21: Eddie Novacek, Mike Thomas, and Rusty Mitchell.
23: Hey.
24: Oh, good to meet you, one and all.
23: Well, I just wanted to see the church where the famous Izzy Blakesley got her start.
3: It's sad that Malcolm McBain disinherited her.
24: Oh, but you don't know the rest of the story. See the stained glass window up there?
20: Well, yes, I've always admired it. It's of the lost sheep.
21: It's the parable of the shepherd who left all 99 sheep to go after the one.
24: That was donated by none other than Malcolm McBain.
1: No way! Oh.
21: But why?
24: On his deathbed, he and his daughter were reunited, and she led him to the Lord.
7: That's so beautiful.
24: Yes, he donated a substantial sum to the mission field.
16: It just goes to show you that you never know the heart of a person.
21: Oh, what an amazing story.
20: Isn't God so awesome?
16: Yes, he is.
25: Definitely.
1: So, Rusty, you know, I'll look forward to seeing you here next week.
23: Well, see,
18: We don't have any more football games.
26: Yeah, so you can come to church.
25: This could be your chance to learn the truth.
21: Yeah, Rusty, I think... Hey, where'd he go?
20: I think he just disappeared.
25: Here we go again.
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16: Until next time, this is Dr. Kendall Park reminding you, this is our Father's world. 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

0: 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Chapter 3, Avenger Field. It was winter 1937, and life had fallen into a pattern for the Green twins, Betty and Bill. In the morning, they would eat breakfast with their parents and then pack their satchels for a day at the university. As Betty made her bed, she would keep an ear open for the sound of the steam whistle. "Come on, Bill," she would yell when she heard it. The two of them would grab their bags and head for the door. Outside, they would race each other to the dock. Usually, it was a tie. Betty was very fit, and at 5 feet 10 inches tall, she had the build of a professional runner. But Bill, who was 3 inches taller, was a good match for her. When they got to the dock, they would stand panting while they waited for the passenger ferry to dock so they could climb aboard for the 2-mile trip to the western shore of Lake Washington. From the dock on the other side of the lake, it was a 5-mile walk to the University of Washington campus. Betty loved traveling on the old steam ferry. The ride, along with the walk to and from the university, was the highlight of her day. The time she actually spent in class was not at all exciting. Her courses were a blur of studying anatomy and physiology, dissecting cadavers, dead bodies, and learning about infectious diseases. Betty tried her best to find something about her nursing training that she liked. It was no use. The truth was, she hated the training. And things only got worse. In her second year, she started training at Harborview Hospital in Seattle. Life became a round of changing bandages, checking patients' vital signs, emptying bedpans, and making an endless number of beds, each with the hospital stripe on the blanket stretched perfectly straight down the center. As the days dragged on, Betty knew she had to find some way to get out of her predicament. Betty pleaded with her mother to be allowed to drop out of the course, but dropping out was not in the Green family's vocabulary. Still, Mrs. Green must have seen how unhappy her daughter was, because she discussed the situation with her husband. Together, they decided that Betty should stick to her nursing training for one more quarter. If, at the end of that time, she still did not like nursing, she would be allowed to drop out of the course. Betty accepted her parents' conditions, and to her great relief, she withdrew from the nursing program in the spring of 1939. Although she had left nursing, Betty had no idea what she was going to do next. All she knew was that something was missing in her life. She needed some sense of adventure, some reason for which to jump out of bed each morning. While she searched for this adventure, Betty helped her father in his office and assisted with the youth group at the First Presbyterian Church of Seattle, which she attended each Sunday. She also listened to the radio and read the newspaper every morning. The Great Depression had finally ended, but it was being replaced with something worse: war. In September 1939, Germany invaded Poland. And when the German government refused requests to withdraw its troops, England and France declared war. The United States had not officially taken sides in the war, but in October 1940, men were conscripted into the armed forces in the first peacetime call-up for compulsory military service in the history of the country. In 1940, Betty also said farewell to her older brother Albert and his wife Thelma, who were headed to China as missionaries. It was a tense time to be traveling anywhere in the world. From a safety standpoint, China was a particularly bad choice of places to go.
1: It had been at war with Japan for several years, and 2 weeks after Al and Thelma Green arrived in Shanghai, all foreigners were ordered to leave. The two of them were determined to stay and help the Chinese people. They moved inland to Free China, the area where the Japanese had not yet penetrated, and began their missionary work there. With all this going on around her, Betty began to feel she should be doing something more than just filing papers and typing letters for her father. She went to discuss the matter with an old friend of the family, Mrs. Bauman. She knocked on the painted wooden door, and a minute later, Mrs. Bauman opened it. Her twinkling blue eyes lit up when she saw Betty.
2: "Come in, my dear," she said, beaming. "I was just having a cup of coffee. Won't you join me?"
1: "Thank you very much," Betty replied, kissing the 70-year-old woman on the cheek. Over coffee, all of Betty's frustrations poured out. Betty knew what she didn't want to do for a job, but she couldn't work out what it was she wanted to do.
2: "I always think God plants His desires in our hearts so we will act upon them," Mrs. Bauman said, placing her coffee cup on the end table between the two of them. "What is it you love to do the most?"
1: Betty hesitated for a moment.
3: "I like to fly," she said, then added hastily, "but I know that on my income that's a frivolous waste."
2: Mrs.
1: Bauman replied, her bushy white eyebrows rising.
2: "And what else do you like?"
1: Betty thought again. "Well, I love helping to run the youth group at church," she said.
2: "Do you think God might have given you both of these interests for a reason? Perhaps you should think of combining them and using flying for some Christian missions work."
1: Betty hardly heard another word Mrs. Bauman said. It was as if the old woman had jolted her with an electric shock. Why hadn't she thought of it herself? Flying and missionary work. It would be a dream come true. But was it possible? Did God really want her to do the thing she wanted to do most? As Betty left Mrs. Bauman's home, she prayed silently.
3: "God, I've never heard of anyone who used flying to help spread the gospel message. But if you want me to fly for you, show me how to make it happen."
1: As she walked home down the gravel road, Betty's heart raced with excitement. God was in control of her future, and He would make things work out for good for her. Within several weeks of her visit with Mrs. Bauman, Betty heard of a civilian pilot training course offered by the University of Washington. Although the United States was not officially at war, the country was gearing up for the possibility. As a result, many young pilots were being trained. There was, however, a lot of debate about the value of training women pilots. After all, a woman could never be expected to fly an airplane in combat. Betty had expected it would be difficult convincing her parents to allow her to enroll in the course. But she was in for a surprise. Her parents told her that since she had tried her hardest to fit in as a nurse and it had not worked, they were willing to support her in whatever she decided to do. In 1941, Betty Green was accepted into the pilot training course. She was one of three women in a class of 40. The course was a dream come true. On Lake Washington, she spent hours practicing landing and taking off in a float plane, often flying right over the new house her parents had finally been able to build to replace the one that had burned down 13 years before. Betty loved the smooth feel of the float plane beneath her. She loved to see the powerful jets of water spraying behind her as she pulled back on the joystick and the plane lifted off the surface of the lake. Betty passed the course with honors, gaining her private pilot's license with ratings to fly both regular and float planes. After the pilot training course ended, however, it didn't seem to Betty that she was any closer to a new career. There were no openings for women in the military. Her parents urged her to finish college. Betty thought this was a good idea, only this time she chose classes she liked instead of nursing. This time around, school was a pleasure, especially the classes in which she learned about how people in other parts of the world thought and lived. In June 1942, Betty graduated with a Bachelor of Arts in Sociology. Her nursing courses applied toward her degree, with special studies in various world cultures. Just before graduating, Betty had read a newspaper article about a group of women pilots that was being formed to serve in the military. The women would not go into combat themselves, but would ferry planes back and forth and undertake other flying tasks to release male pilots to fly combat missions. Betty didn't say anything to anyone about what she'd read. Instead, she prayed that God would show her whether this was the right step for her to take. A week later, she got her answer. Her parents returned home suspiciously late after a day in Seattle. As her mother removed her hat and gloves and rearranged her hair, she smiled at Betty.
3: "Your father and I have something to tell you," she said, clearing her throat.
1: Betty looked at her father with a questioning glance.
3: "What?"
1: she asked. "Today we went to see Mrs. Ethel Sheehy." Betty gasped. She recognized the name immediately. Mrs. Sheehy was the woman mentioned in the article in the newspaper. "Why?" she finally responded, hoping she already knew the answer.
4: "Well, we read an article about the Women's Flying Training Detachment, and we wanted to learn more about it."
3: "And?" Betty prodded.
4: "It sounds like a fine idea," grinned her father. "Mrs. Sheehy would like to meet you. Here's the phone number of her hotel. She's in room 357. You go and meet with her and hear for yourself what she has to say."
3: Betty hugged her parents. "Thank you. Thank you so much," she said.
1: Later that week, Betty met with Mrs. Sheehy and learned that her private pilot's license was enough to qualify her for enrollment into the program. Only women between the ages of 21 and 34 were being considered. So, at 22, Betty would be one of the youngest applicants. In February 1943, Betty received an official letter from Jacqueline Cochran, a whirlwind of a woman who had founded a successful cosmetics company before taking to the air and winning many flying races, including the Bendix Transcontinental Air Race. When America entered the war after the Pearl Harbor bombing on December 7, 1941, Jacqueline Cochran had put all of this aside to concentrate on ways in which women pilots could be used to ease the burden on male pilots. She enlisted the help of General Hap Arnold, and together they formed the Women's Flying Training Detachment, WFTD. In her letter, Jacqueline Cochran advised Betty,
3: "Upon clearance of your civil service appointment and approval of your medical examination, you will be officially notified when and where to report for duty."
1: She also asked Betty not to publicize the fact that she was going to be a pilot in the war effort. No one wanted to give the Japanese or the Germans the idea that America had become so desperate it had stooped to using women to fly planes. If it was hard for Albert and Gertrude Green in March 1943 to say farewell to their only daughter, they did not show it. Betty was the last of their children to leave home. Her oldest brother, Joe, was now a Baptist pastor, while Al and Thelma and their new son, Norman, were still in China. Because of the war, no one had heard from them in over a year. Meanwhile, Betty's twin brother, Bill, was an up-and-coming lieutenant with the Army in the Coast Artillery.
4: After completing his officer's training, he'd been too young to immediately be commissioned with the rest of his class. His fellow classmates had been dispatched to fight in the Philippines, where many of them had died defending the island fortress of Corregidor in Manila Bay, or on the death march the Japanese had forced their American captives to make along the Bataan Peninsula. Bill already knew more people who had been killed in the war than all the children he'd known at Hunts Point Elementary School growing up. Three smaller groups of women pilots had been trained at a facility in Houston, Texas. But this time around, a larger group of women was to take over the men's flight training facility at Avenger Field in Sweetwater, Texas. Betty was advised she would be part of this group, and she made her way to Sweetwater, about 40 miles west of Abilene. Betty arrived at Avenger Field on a cool March morning, along with over 100 other women pilots. Each woman was assigned to a sleeping area, or bay, as it was called. In each bay were set up 6 cots, along with desks, chairs, and lockers. Between every 2 bays was a single bathroom. Betty rolled her eyes when she saw the housing arrangements. Some of the women pilots she'd seen looked as though it took them half an hour just to get their hair right. This could make for some long lines waiting to use the bathroom. After they had unpacked their bags into the pine board lockers beside their cots, the women were told to change into uniform and report for duty. This was where the first problem arose. There were no women's uniforms, only some oversized olive green coveralls left by the men who had been trained at the base before them. Since there was nothing else to change into, the zoot suits, as the coveralls came to be known, had to do. At 1 p.m., Betty Green found herself lined up with 130 other women from all 48 states. Being taller than most of the others meant she was placed near the back of the line. It also meant she was one of the few women whose zoot suit almost fit her, in length anyway. Lined up in front of her was a particularly short woman. The crotch of this woman's coveralls, which were about 2 sizes larger than Betty's, hung down past her knees, making it impossible for her to walk without looking like a penguin. The legs of her zoot suit had been rolled up so many times, she had to walk with her legs wide apart to avoid tripping over the wad of fabric. Betty noticed many of the other women smirking as they watched this woman. Indeed, she had to admit, it did look comical. Still, Betty felt sorry for the woman and decided she would swap coveralls with her. Betty's coveralls would at least be a little smaller, making it easier for the woman to get around.
5: "Attention, Class 43W5!"
4: yelled a male officer with crew-cut hair and large rubbery ears that stuck straight out from the side of his head.
5: "In line, up two!"
4: The women looked at one another, and Betty wanted to laugh out loud. It was like being in a Laurel and Hardy movie, and she thought for sure the officer was trying to impress the women. When he turned, she saw the serious look on his face. It was a look that told them all they were now on an airbase and they had better follow orders or else. The women were told to march into an empty hangar where their commanding officer introduced himself. Then he barked,
5: "Look to your right and your left."
4: Betty took that as an order and looked around.
5: "Only 1 in 3 of you is going to graduate from this program," he continued. "That is, 2 out of every 3 of you will be dropouts, failures. Be the one who makes it. Be diligent."
4: With that, he turned and marched away. Betty was left standing at attention in the hangar with the other women in their comically oversized coveralls, wondering what she had gotten herself into and what would happen next.
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1: SRN News, I'm Rich Thomason in Washington. Just in, it's the government's latest readout on the economy, which grew at a 1.5% rate April through June, the same time consumer spending said to have remained robust. Known for her music, writing and performing, and for her work on the big screen, Dolly Parton was also a philanthropist of the first order, promoting childhood literacy, one of her many causes. Dolly has died following a brief battle with cancer, and her loss is being mourned around the world. Dolly Parton was 80. The Trump administration shifting its Iran strategy from military to economic pressure. Officials say Tehran's leverage over the Strait of Hormuz is rapidly fading.
2: Secretary of State Marco Rubio reportedly is telling allied leaders the U.S. is holding off on further attacks for now, while tightening sanctions and using a naval blockade to cut Iran's oil revenue. Mines are being cleared and tankers are moving again. Officials tell Axios that President Trump is squeezing Iran toward a deal while keeping military action available if Tehran strikes first. Ken Lorman reporting.
1: Fresh off her victory in the South Carolina special Republican U.S. Senate primary, Senator Darlene Graham is taking aim at her opponent in November.
3: My Democratic opponent, Dr. Annie Andrews, is the most radical liberal ever nominated for a statewide office by the South Carolina Democratic Party. Her views are those of Bernie Sanders and AOC.
1: Endorsed by President Trump, Darlene Graham is hoping to win election to the Senate seat that was held by her late brother, Senator Lindsey Graham. 14 newborns have been killed, a hospital fire in Pakistan. Watching Wall Street this morning, Dow futures 63 points higher. This is SRN News. Illinois doctors get a reprieve.
4: The state says it will abide by a court order that bars it from forcing Catholic hospitals and other religious medical practitioners from carrying out or being involved in assisted suicide. Illinois recently legalized the practice, putting some doctors, nurses, and institutions in a position of having to choose between their faith and the law. Peter Breen of the Thomas More Society says, quote, "We will not rest until Illinois' immoral and coercive assisted suicide mandate is struck down for good." Michael Harrington reporting.
1: Family Research Council President Tony Perkins just back from a trip to Ukraine, where he delivered an address before the National Prayer Breakfast. The gathering included high-level Ukrainian officials, faith leaders, chaplains, families of fallen soldiers, and youth leaders. Perkins told the gathering 35 years ago, Ukraine swept away atheistic communism, but what has taken its place? Now is the moment for Ukraine to fan the flame of faith in Jesus Christ. This is SRN News. GoBot Go, setting a new 100-meter sprint record.
5: It happened at China's World Humanoid Robot Games in Beijing. The time was 8.86 seconds, beating its robot competitors and the fastest recorded human time from Usain Bolt. Experts are amazed to see such progress in the humanoid robot industry. Robotic engineer Li Zhangdei says, "We don't aim to compete with or surpass human beings. What it does well is taking part in children's education, being a teaching assistant, playing with children, and helping children accept and learn about robots." The record-breaking robot fell after hitting the finish line, a padded barrier, with sparks flying from its waist. I'm Ed Donahue.
1: Evacuations have been ordered in rural Texas, where a wildfire has quickly expanded, covering more than 78 square miles. Erupted yesterday afternoon, a lightly populated area in the north-central part of the state. SRNNews.com.
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7: Unmute, that right? My wife's been looking for the mute button for years. Okay, all right. How are you? It's a joy to be together with you. And apparently, this is now our home church. Yay. So you guys are going to have to tolerate us more. So, although, fair warning, we're really bad members because we are not going to be here very often. Well, blessings to you. It's a joy to be with you. And for those of you who are inquisitive, you're going to be seeing some strange things up here. And I do apologize. We are going to do something a little bit active here today. And this will be part one. And it looks like coming in June, we're scheduled to be back, so we'll do part two probably here. And then possibly we will do part one in Des Moines in June. But, so we'll see. We'll see how God leads. But for those of you that had the challenge of having to switch your seat, I know that can be traumatic sometimes. Please forgive me. I have noticed as we've traveled around the conference that some of the smaller churches, it might be good to have them print a seating chart in the bulletins. Because if a visitor dares to come in and sits in someone's assigned seat, it's a problem. So we have to be careful about that. So welcome to the front here, and that way the camera here can see as well. All right, we are going to be a little bit energetic, or I'm going to be energetic today, and invite you to follow along. And I need you to use your imagination a little bit. And we're going to be applying some scripture to our lives in a way that I hope will be life-changing for each of us. Okay? And for that, let's pray. Mighty God and Father, we come before you and we say thank you for the gift of life. What an incredible gift that is. Thank you that we also can be here together to worship. We are free. We're able to gather together. None of us are in danger of losing our houses this afternoon because we've come here to a church. None of us are being hunted, and chances are good we won't end up in jail tonight. Thank you for the gift of freedom that we still have. May we never take it for granted. And may we rejoice. Father, we also have the privilege of coming together now with the Bible in our hands. The very word of God that you've kept for us through centuries, and that may guide our lives now. I pray that you'll come and speak to us. I ask that you surround us with your angels that excel in strength and bring light and peace and joy to this place. But even more than that, Father, I pray for the gift of your Holy Spirit to fill each and every one of us, to filling, to overflow, that we may be filled with all the fullness of God and come to see you more clearly. Father, please bless this time. Speak to us and touch us and change us by your grace. I pray in the name and authority of Jesus. Amen. Okay. We are going to try to imagine something. What we're going to be talking about is your mind, or our mind. And as an example of this, I have created before you an illustration. Now, this is not rocket scientists, science. This is not also neurobiology. So this is not as

0: Honda Accord, which seats five people, okay? And so, again, in a simplistic sense, I want to describe the various parts of our mind. And I'm going to introduce you to certain characters. They're all me. But we have some different ways of thinking about this. Now, first of all, in our mind, you have, of course, the steering wheel, right? The driving part? Now, which country are we in? United States. Hold on. This one?
1: You're right.
0: I'm correct?
1: Yes.
0: Oh, because if you say you're right, that's over here. Okay, so, all right, so, okay, so the in the United States, this is where the steering wheel is, right? Now, we've lived in Asia. I've driven on that side, so I'm very confused easily. No problem. So the steering wheel is obviously where you're making decisions, right? So if you were to describe the particular part of our mind, the part that's going to make the decisions and drive the car, we could give that a name. What would you call that? And it's the one thing that's actually the most important thing that you have.
2: Your brain. Well,
0: this all is going to be our brain, in a sense.
2: The driver,
0: yes. But what is it that describes... Okay, I'll just save time because there's going to be... The front lobe, partially true. But actually, it's your will. Your will. You are a human being, right? Created by God. You are not an animal. Although you have lots of examples of humans acting like animals, and we'll talk about that today, okay? But as a human being, you have the power of choice, right? Joshua 24, verse 15, remember that one? Joshua says what? Choose you this day whom you're going to serve. So as a human being, you and I have a choice, okay? Remember that. So when I'm sitting, well, sorry. So picture me without a hat as the will, okay? And so my will is now driving the car. I'm choosing where I go, right? When you guys drive your cars, do you normally choose where you go? Have you ever driven asleep? Yeah. Those can be dangerous times, right? What happens if you fall asleep while you're driving? You're not choosing and something happens, right? You might be introduced to a tree or a building or the curb or whatever it may be. It's not a good thing, right? Or what? A very rude awakening. That's true. So remember now, this Accord is our mind in a very simplistic way of thinking. So number one here, driver's seat, is the will, my choice, right? Okay, now let me introduce you to the back seat. Now, the back seat has some very important people in it. Let me start with, let's see. Let's start with this one. Okay, this back seat, part of your brain, is the part that helps to always, always be watching everything that happens. I mean, their radar is going, if there's ever the chance of something that's going to hurt you, be careful, don't do that. They take over the wheel, right? And they're constantly scanning for anything, anyone, any circumstance that could do what to you? Hurt you. So what would this part of my brain be? Not Mizzou. The tiger is an example that if a live tiger ran around the corner right now, what would be your immediate response? Okay, your body would immediately, okay, without consulting either of these two, okay, these two that you're going to be introduced to soon, without any warning, your body immediately will jump, this fear will jump up, take control of the car, right? And it will either slam on the gas and get you out of there, run real fast, right? Get away. Or it will realize we're going to have to fight. Okay, right? So stand and deliver and fight. You guys following? So you fight or you flight. And there is also another option, which is not very helpful if a tiger is coming at you.

0: you freeze and become dinner. Okay? Not a good idea. But that's what this does. When fear is driving your car, it's going to do one of two things. Either fight back, run away, or just stand there like a deer in the headlights waiting to get smashed. Have any of you ever driven your car like that before? That time in Chicago. Okay, exactly. So fear, so this is what God has created. God has created this for a very important thing. Because as you're driving, as you're making choices, fear, legitimate fear, is constantly scanning and watching things, right? Does this make sense? Are you glad that if a tiger were to run through here, that your body would automatically do something? That's a good thing, right? But what happens if fear begins to drive all the time? Because what happens in our brain, when fear is driving, automatically, and I'm not going to go through all the science of it, I'm not a neurobiologist or otherwise, but you can read about these things, okay? Automatically, when fear hits, your body creates certain chemicals, certain hormones. It flushes your whole body to be ready to either fight back or to run fast. It's a temporary thing to help get you away from that tiger. It's temporary. But what happens when people live with fear driving? It destroys their body. You're constantly jumpy. You're all this and that. And now, we've talked about fear. God has made this correct one here to keep us safe. But is there a different type of fear that is not what God has given us? What? Okay, well, I mean, God gave fear. The fear of God is healthy. That's one God made. But what is the one that we should not be afraid of? There's a couple of things, actually. Panic. So here's the thing about appropriate fear. Appropriate fear must always have two things. It must be a present problem. Not the future, not the past. It needs to be present, and it needs to be potent. In other words, it needs to have power to do something. Okay? So let's think about this. If I'm driving, minding my own business, right? Making my choices, I'm a nice guy, driving through life, and all of a sudden, a thought comes into my mind. Oh, I haven't done my work for tomorrow yet. Oh, what should I do? Oh, I don't know what's going to happen. Ah, you've named it, right? Worry.
1: Worry and anxiety.
0: Anxiety. Exactly. Now, according to the scriptures, do we worry about the future?
1: Yeah. We're not supposed to.
0: According to scripture, Matthew chapter 6. And you guys know that one? Hey, you guys look up Bible verse. I know you're Sabbath school style. Look up Matthew 6:33. Seek ye first kingdom of God and his righteousness, and all these things will be added unto you. Do not worry about tomorrow, for each day has enough trouble of its own. Okay? So, when we are fearing about the future, this is not the way God designed this, and it actually is in direct disobedience to what God has said. Now, what about the past, when I'm worrying about what's happened in the past? That's regret. Can it drive people crazy? Or what about this? Guilt, yes. Guilt of the past, right? But what has God said to do about the past? Cast your cares upon him, for he cares for you. Paul says, forgetting those things that are behind and pressing on. Okay? Fear that is appropriate must be present and potent. If it doesn't have both of those, it should never be driving. Does that make sense? So, simple example. I'm driving, and maybe in my past there was abuse. Maybe there is pain that has happened that has not fully been dealt with. And Let's say, for example, someone who's afraid of snakes. Okay? Now, snakes are a problem. If we had a cobra in front of us here, it would be very appropriate to be, "Woo, where is the snake?" But what about if someone who has a phobia of snakes and they're looking through a book and they turn the page and on that book is a snake? No. It's present. But is that picture potent? It has no power. Therefore, you should not fear. Okay? So you can tell your body, "I don't need to be afraid." Is this making sense?
1: Yeah.
0: Do any of you have any experience of having driven yourself crazy with fear, anxiety, worry, regret, right? Shame, guilt, all those things? Life is not good when fear is driving, right? Can any of you testify to that? Okay. So now, our second Bible verse for today, if you wanted to look this up, is 2 Corinthians chapter 10. Now, we've chosen the one from Romans 12, which we're going to continue to talk about. But now, we're going to talk about the process here. So 2 Corinthians chapter 10, verses 3 to 5, describes for us the battle that we face in our minds. Okay? So, 2 Corinthians chapter 10, verses 3 to 5. It says, "For though we walk in the flesh, we do not war according to the flesh. For the weapons of our warfare are not carnal or fleshly, but they're mighty in God for pulling down strongholds." And verse 5. "Casting down arguments and every high thing that exalts itself against the knowledge of God, bringing every thought into captivity to the obedience of Christ." Okay? So as we're talking about things here, when fear jumps up and takes over, you need to capture that thought and ask the question, is it present? Is it potent? And if the answer is no, then you capture that thought and you make it obey Christ and get back in the back seat so you can drive. Make sense? So far? We'll put things together here. Which direction should we go next? How about this one? Over here in this seat, the color is chosen for a reason. It's nice and beautiful and pink. By the way, those of you who just arrived, we are imagining a car. So this is our mind, and this is the driver's seat, the passenger seat, and in the back are the three passengers that often try to take over the driver's seat. So this one here, this beautiful color, and it says in the front, you might not be able to see it, it's a nice little thing that says, "Say no to pot." And it is a lobster saying no to the pot that will cook him. But of course, it's also a cute little pun about say no to marijuana and so forth. You know, keep your brains and the things like that. It's from Lubbock, Maine. My wife and I got to travel there once. Apparently, this is the furthest east point in the United States, I think. Really cool to go to that lighthouse, and there you are. But this guy here, the lobster and the color, represent the part of your mind, of your emotions. Oh, they feel so good, right? You feel close, you feel loved, you feel special. Oh, it's just so nice when you feel those things. But what happens when you don't feel those things? They hurt you, you feel angry. I'll get them. Oh, I can't imagine they did that to me. Oh, I'll get them back. Oh, I feel like I want to rip their head off. Have any of you felt any of those things before? Nah. These emotions can be beautiful things, right? In fact, the fruit of the Spirit in Galatians 5 literally describes love, joy, peace, patience, right? Kindness. These are beautiful things, right? They're meant to just Oh, they're just meant to just bless our mind as we go driving through life. But what happens when, I'll show him. Go into bumper car mode, right? When your emotions take over. Oh. Do we have any emotional people here? When you are thinking emotionally, how intelligent are you? Not very intelligent. If you make an emotional decision, chances are good. It's very short term, right? It doesn't see very far, and it may be driven for all the wrong reasons, right? Some of us, as in our younger years, maybe dating and so forth, do you ever hear the phrase rebound? A rebound date or something? What was that? Remember what it was?
2: Yeah, someone broke up with you.
0: Oh, man. Oh, my girlfriend just cheated on me, broke my heart. I don't know if I can ever live another day. But, oh, wow, she's pretty. Yeah. She's showing me attention. She said hi to me. Oh, right? Right off a cliff. How many of you ever seen that happen before? Driving by emotions. They're not meant to drive your car. You need to capture that thought and make it obey Christ. So now here's the thing. Driving your car and making choices should be based upon reality. Right? Reality. One author has said reality is a gift from God. Another author has said mental illness is denying reality. Does that make sense? Denying what is real. So now, as a follower of Jesus, what determines what's real? Sorry, let me put this off. Well, no. What determines truth? Okay, the Bible. Every word of God is true. Add thou not to his words, lest he rebuke you and you be found a liar. That's Proverbs, I think, 30, verse 5. Okay? The Bible is what determines what is reality and truth, right? So just because you feel, I just feel like I'm so worthless and hopeless, God can't even love me. According to Scripture, what's true? God so loved the world that he gave his only begotten Son, that whosoever believes in him shall never perish but have everlasting life. Are you loved?
1: Yes.
0: Do you necessarily feel it?
1: No.
0: Faith. Here's the thing, it's really important. Faith is not a feeling. Faith is a choice to believe what is reality. What God says is true. Make sense? So when my feelings are going crazy, either up or down, I just feel so close to God. It's so wonderful. I can do anything I want. No. Capture that thought and make it obey Christ. Your feelings should never drive your car. Make sense? Okay. You want to meet one more part of our brain? Any guesses what this one is? For those of you who can't see this far. What's that?
1: No?
0: No,
1: it's the thinking.
0: Thinking? Why? Because you're hopeful that there's thinking happening at Andrews University? Okay. Okay, this is an Andrews University hat. Okay, so not the color here. This is the words. Andrews University is a place of what?
1: Knowledge,
0: higher learning,
1: yep.
0: Right? A very good part of your brain, the very front part of your brain. It's very important, okay? But is it possible that when this part of your brain begins to take over your car and start driving completely by logic, completely by knowledge only, and making sure that it's your job to fix everybody because they're wrong, and I'm right, I know better, they're dumb, and I'm surrounded by idiots, they're so stupid. I mean, I'm driving the car, they won't even go the speed limit, or no, they go four under the speed limit, get out of the way, right? Or even with the Bible. I was talking to this person the other day, and they don't even know what the Bible says. I showed them. You're right. No, but what happens when we drive this way? According to 1 Corinthians 15, what does knowledge do?
2: Puffs up.
0: It puffs up
2: pride.
0: Sometimes as Adventists, we have this hat on And sometimes it drives the way we witness and the way we talk amongst ourselves. We have had people be incredibly rude to other people fixing their theology. We need to capture this and make it obey Christ. Knowledge is very important to give counsel to your will, to help, I think we should go this way. But when it takes over, it's just as dangerous as these other three. Does that make sense? Okay. Now, we were created by God in a very beautiful way, and that we were loved and we were cared for. This is a list of seven questions. Seven questions that one author has pulled together. And he's found that these questions are some of the most primal, is the word he uses, most primal drives to every single human being to wonder about these questions. Are you safe? Now, what happens if you don't feel safe? What happens? We're not safe! Right? You'll take over, and fear begins to run things. But what happens if you say, I am safe? Thank you, fear. You can get back in the back seat, right? And I can drive better without my heart going through the roof, without my driving everywhere else, right? How about that? Am I secure? These are very related, okay? Safe and secure, although some people maybe think financial security and so forth. The author created seven of these questions. I've heard it also shared in just three, but we'll look at those. How about this? Am I loved? Your emotions, right? Do I feel loved? Has anyone ever done something for you that was loving but didn't feel good? Yeah? Any quick simple word example? Have any of you ever had a child? Okay. Have you ever had to redirect the child from doing something that was going to destroy them, and it caused them to experience momentary pain in the process? There's a word for that.
3: Tough love.
0: Tough love. Good. Another word? Spanking is a very direct, clear word, yes. And what's the other D word? Discipline. That's right. Discipline. So there are many times where we don't feel like it's a good thing, but it's needed, right? Okay? So, am I loved? Well, sometimes those who love us may do things that actually can hurt us. Another author, and we don't have time to go into this direction of the subject here, but you need to make a difference between injury and pain. Okay? If I take my child to the doctor, they are going to get a shot. There will be momentary pain, but it is not causing injury. Do you see the difference? Now, here's something about when feelings take over your car, everything seems like an attack, right? Or when fear takes over your car. You want to know something interesting about feelings? Hurt people. Now let me say that a little differently. In English language here, we can say it more than one way. People who have been hurt, hurt other people, right? Have you all noticed that? Yeah. Another way of thinking about this is boundaries, which again, we don't have time to go into this today. But boundaries that help us distinguish where I am and where you are. My skin separates me from you. But we also have emotional boundaries. Okay? And when someone hurts me over and over again, I need to say, please stop. I need to use my words to have them stop hurting me. I need to set a boundary. Okay? Now, if I go out in the sun without any sunscreen, and I sit out there on a glorious day like today for 8 hours with my skin exposed, what's going to happen to me? I'm going to get a sunburn. That's right. Which means all of my skin that's exposed is burned and hurting. Now here's the thing. When people are hurt like that, what happens if you come up to your good friend? You don't know that they spent all day yesterday in the sun. You don't know that they have a sunburn. But you are so happy to see them. I'm so happy to see you. You don't know that they're hurting. But here's the thing. People who are hurting cannot distinguish a kind touch from an unkind touch. They both cause pain. Does that make sense? Connecting? So when my feelings are driving my car, even when you don't mean to hurt me, I'm getting hurt. Has that ever happened to any of you? Maybe you've seen that happen. Maybe you could be in a meeting or something and somebody there is just being offended over and over again. In fact, we're living in a time right now that's filled with people getting offended all the time, right? That's a plague. You're right, Dennis. Well, there's a fantastic verse, especially in the King James, Psalms 119, 165. It says, "Great peace have those who love your law, and nothing will offend them." Wouldn't that be a neat way to live your life? Wouldn't that be cool? If you could go through your life, nothing offending you. How would that be? Great verse, huh? Psalms 119, 165. Great peace have those who love your law, and nothing will offend them. I mean, think about Jesus. Jesus, as he drove through life, fully human, fully the Word of God, right? They were actively murdering him. And did he? No. In fact, he said, "Father, forgive them. They don't know what they're doing." Amazing, isn't it? Okay, so, are you loved? Are you wanted? Okay. Those are very similar in many ways. Okay. And then we have these two. Are you successful? Do you have a purpose? Do you have a reason to live? And how do you know when you've done that? But then this last one here. Am I good enough? This is a big problem for a lot of Adventists. Because they think. They either, well, it can go lots of ways. I'm afraid I haven't done enough. That when the end days come, oh my, I've been doing the prophecy seminar, I've been doing all those things. I think that's going to be so horrible, I don't know what's going to happen to me. Has that ever happened? I mean, unfortunately for many Adventists, they study prophecy because they're afraid of the future. Which means already, you're in the wrong fear. Because it's the what? The future. You're not here to worry about the future. Do you trust God for the present? Right? Perfect love casts out all fear. When I know that I'm loved. But what about this? Am I enough? Oh, the investigative judgment. I mean, God's going to go through everything and I don't know if I've done enough. I don't know. I mean, and I'm analyzing this, and if I've managed to forget even one thing, or have any of you driven yourself crazy with that? Are you good enough? Are you good enough? Now again, what is reality? Yeah, all have sinned, done there, been there, done that. What else is the reality? 2 Corinthians chapter 5. God was in Christ reconciling the world to himself. He has already made peace, right? If you accept Jesus, then what has happened to all of your sins? They're gone. That is reality. Right? You have been accepted in the belief. That means God has already accepted you. Colossians chapter 1, you have passed from death to life. You've passed from the kingdom of darkness into the kingdom of light. This is what God has done. The question is, do you believe Him or do you believe your knowledge? Make sense? Now, of course, there's always this one. I don't think God can love me. I just don't feel like He accepts me. I just don't feel like I could ever do enough. Have you heard any of those voices before? Now that leads me to introduce someone else to you. Now, we've been talking so far just your mind, right? Your mind can think all these things. But let's introduce you to someone else. Any guesses?
3: Devil.
0: The devil, exactly. Now, Jesus said in describing the devil, he comes to do three things. To kill, to steal, and to destroy. He is never for you. Never. Okay? Do not make any bargains. Do not deal with him. Do not negotiate with him. He is never for you. Never. Okay? Make sense? He's come to kill you as much as he can. He's come to destroy. He's come to steal your joy. He's come to steal and make you think the answer to all of these is no. But the answer to every one of those in Jesus Christ is yes. And so for many people, he's right here. I mean, you've got the backseat drivers, yeah, but he sometimes is right here next to you, whispering to you the whole time. You're worthless. You're hopeless. You missed that turn again. What an idiot. Right? I would just give up. There's no hope for you. You've sinned so many times. You've beat 490 now. You're done. Right? Have any of you ever heard that voice before? Give up. Turn around. God won't accept you. You're not good enough. Nobody can love you. Look at how broken you are. Have you heard any of those voices before? Brothers and sisters, you don't want him in your car. Now the Bible does describe there are three sources in our world, in your life. Three sources. Number one, we've already been describing, your own mind. Your own flesh, your own habits can create these things. Because of the pain we've had in our childhood, because of situations that have happened, okay? They cause us to believe the feelings or the thoughts or the fear instead of God's word. It happens within our own mind. Make sense?
4: Amen.
0: Okay? But there's also the devil who is very happy to inject thoughts. Okay, he's roaming around like a roaring lion. He's seeking whomever he may devour. The devil will shoot the ideas into your mind. He can't read your mind, but he's seen human beings for thousands of years. It doesn't take a rocket scientist to read most of our minds. Okay? And he can inject thoughts. You're hopeless. You're worthless. But there's another source of evil in the world. There's another source of sin. And that is the very world we're driving in. We are surrounded by pain, brokenness, sin, rebellion, self-centeredness, right? I mean, greed, absolutely. Yeah. Right? Have any of you driven to Disneyland or Disney World, whichever one's in Florida? Have any of you made that drive before? Okay. You may not remember. Praise God if you don't. But along that road, 75, as you're going down, surrounded by all these other crazy people going the same direction, okay, you will see billboards on the side of the road quite regularly about strip shows, strip clubs, things that should not be out in the public, but it's there. As you're driving down that road, as you're taking your family to go see Mickey Mouse and Minnie Mouse, and your boys that are 12 years old are now driving by a billboard that's talking about, we show everything. What's happening? The world is now throwing temptations into our mind, right? And you have then the devil next to you saying, yeah, I bet that'd be pretty nice. You should think about that. Hey, hey, right? And then you have inside, right here, maybe. Wow, I bet that would feel really good. Wow. Oh, man, maybe they'd show me love. Oh, can you see all the ways that your will can go crazy? Okay. So, let's introduce you to another. Do you guys want the devil driving?
3: No.
0: Now, we could talk about that. What happens when the devil actually drives your car? It is a road to destruction, and we would probably call that possession. Okay? Demonic possession. We have stories of that in the New Testament where Jesus dealt with that, right? Hallelujah. Jesus can kick him out. Okay? There is power in the name of Jesus. But demon possession is not nearly as common as demon oppression. Okay? Do you see the difference? Demon oppression is this voice is getting so loud that it's driving the car as I'm making these choices. Demon possession is literally it kicks the will out of the driver's seat over here. And that's a very serious place to be in. Okay. But there's someone else. And Scott, thank you. Perfect timing. You guys see the hat? Says lifeguard, mine walks on water. Okay. The Holy Spirit, the very Spirit of Christ. Okay. What happens if you have the Holy Spirit guiding you and directing you? Is that a better way to drive? Yeah. Guiding you to realize that, yes, you're still safe. Yes, you're secure. Are you successful? Yes. As you turn to me, as you open your life to me, that is what success is. Not what the world says. The world is temporary. The world is destroyed by self-centeredness. But you and I are going to live for eternity, right? To live life with a purpose and with peace and passion and power. Are you good enough? Yes, because when God sees you, He sees me. Isn't that awesome? Now, here's the thing. Our verse, Romans 12, 1 and 2, it literally says, present your life as a living sacrifice. Now, why is that important? A living sacrifice. How did it go in the Old Testament with sacrifices? They'd be dead. Right. So, no. So, no. We now present ourselves, right, to God as a sacrifice. But you're still living. Okay? So present your life as a sacrifice, a living sacrifice, holy and acceptable to God. How are you holy and acceptable? Because you're in Christ, right? God has put you in Christ. Hallelujah. You've passed from death to life. Ephesians 1, 2, and 3, okay? Colossians 1, Romans. That's the message of the gospel, is that God has reconciled the world to Himself. 2 Corinthians 5, okay? If you are in Christ, 2 Corinthians 5, 17, what are you? A new person. The old has passed away. Behold, all becomes new. So you now present your life, your mind, as a living sacrifice. Holy and acceptable unto God, which is your reasonable service, right? I mean, why would you go back to the other? If you've been set free from sin and shame and death, would you want to go back? No. Why would you want to go back? Okay? So present your life as a living sacrifice and do not be conformed to this world. Now, what does conform mean? To be like it, to take the shape, right? Okay, so I'm conforming to a certain shape. Okay, now in the case of our driving, do not be conformed to the world. What would that mean for our illustration today? Don't drive like the world, right? Don't go the directions the world is going. But be transformed by the what? The renewing of the mind. So that you may prove that God's will is good and acceptable. In other words, as you renew your mind, as you capture thoughts, as you make sure your emotions don't drive everything, and you keep them in the back seat where they should be, right? Then you're proving that God's will is reality. Now, what are some of those things? Do you need to fear the future? No. Jeremiah 29:11, what does God say? I know the plans I have for you. Plans to prosper you. To give you a hope and a future. But what does that mean when my children have just died on a Sabbath afternoon? The whole world is destroyed. It means for a long period of time, there's going to be darkness where my emotions are going to run and all those things. But at some point, God's love and mercy and grace, at some point I can choose to believe that He is still good, that I'm still loved, that He's faithful, that I'm safe, and I can live by His truth, not by my feelings. Right? So you present your life. Do not be conformed to the world. Don't act like the world, but be transformed by the renewing of our minds. And then we'll prove that God's will is good and true. Okay? So, what happens if you let the Spirit guide your life? What happens if you surrender your will to the mind of Christ? In fact, that's what Philippians 2 said, right? Let this mind be in you, which is also in Christ Jesus. So he surrendered himself. What happens when the Spirit of God drives our life? It's what? Another verse that says that the peace of God will guard your hearts and minds through faith, right? I mean, wouldn't you like to have peace in your life? Amen. We can have that, right? To let the true emotions come back in, right? And then the facts and the knowledge and all those things, they will just bless, but they will not run and drive us. And fear will only be active, and here's the thing, let's talk about fear to a mind that's surrendered to Christ. 1 John 4 said, perfect love casts out all fear. So does that mean we no longer have the ability to fear? Is there something we should fear? Is there someone we should fear? Fear God and give glory to Him, for the hour of His judgment has come. Now, when we say judgment, judgment can simply mean the hour of making things right has come. But fear does not need to run us. Fear leads us to worship, right? Do you need to fear death? Oh, I'm so afraid of death. Do you need to fear death? What are the two rules? What does it require? Has to be present and potent. Okay, let's talk about death. Is it present? I mean, could be for any of us to get in the car, right? But is it potent? No, I mean, just ponder and think for a second here. What happens to a believer when they die?
2: Sleep.
0: So, I'm driving down the road, I'm doing whatever, I have a brain aneurysm, whatever's going on, okay? In a moment, my thoughts stop, right? I sleep. Car goes off the road, yeah. Right? It stops. But what is the very next thought? The very next thought is Jesus returning, right? Is that a good one? You wake up, your eyes open, new body, Dennis, hey, right? In a moment, in twinkling of an eye, we who are alive and remain, and we caught up together, and we're changed in a moment. But those of us that pop out of the dirt, you know, push over the daisies, here we come, right? Rock concert, we're popping out. We're coming out with a new body, immortal, right? Incorruptible. And your next thought is seeing Jesus return. Brothers and sisters, is that anything to be afraid of? No. A Christian should have no fear of death. None. If you believe the truth. Now, if you're thinking, oh, I don't know if I'm good enough, I don't know, I don't feel like he loves me. Well, put that one back here. Are you loved?
1: Yes.
0: Are you accepted?
1: Yes.
0: Are you forgiven?
1: Yes.
0: What is there to fear? No fear. In fact, there's incredible stories of people who have lived with all of these answers being yes. People like David Livingstone tells the story of opening up all of Central Africa and witnessing and sharing. Unfortunately, the slave trades followed and did all horrible things as well. But he was made the statement, he said, a man's life is invincible until God's work for him is done. Isn't that amazing? Now, so if I'm driving my car, I've surrendered my life to Christ, right? He is the one who has authority. The devil no longer has authority over my life. He's still around, but he has no authority. You and I, and we don't have time to do this today, okay? You and I are called ambassadors of the kingdom of heaven, right? You are a representative of the kingdom of God. You are under the kingdom of God's realm and authority as an ambassador. And we live in a fallen world. Make sense? But the devil cannot touch us without God's permission first. Isn't that an amazing way to live? That's why we have no fear. Because nothing can enter your life without God's permission first. And if he allows it, difficult and challenging and painful as that may be, it will ultimately be for our good or someone else's good. Mm-hmm. And that is a mystery. We won't all figure that out until we get to heaven and we get to see the whole story. We choose to trust God instead of the devil. You can live life without fear. Which brings us to this kind of a hat. My son just brought this back from Costa Rica. It says, Pura Vida. Any Hispanic, Spanish speakers? It's not a perfect one, but Pura Vida. The pure life. Pure life. Good life. What a life to live your life submitted to God. Now, I can tell you there's some moments where you can actually get out of the driver's seat altogether and let the Holy Spirit lead. That's amazing. To have God say, hey, go here, go there. And when you meet someone who's hurting and broken, say this. Hold your tongue. Give them a hug. But there's part of you that's saying, oh, but I got to tell them about the Sabbath. I got to tell them. They go to church on the wrong day. I got to tell them. Just hold your tongue and love them. And actually trust me that I'm the one who guides people into all truth. It's not your job. Mm-hmm. Stop committing idolatry and taking the Holy Spirit's role in other. We are called to love people and to show what God has done in our lives. Not fix them. Not control them. Not change them. But to let your light so shine before men that they see your good works and they glorify your Father who is in heaven. Right? Can you imagine a life like that? Wouldn't that be awesome? Every single day, a gift. Knowing that you're loved, you're safe, you're secure, you're enough, you're accepted, you have purpose. I mean, incredible purpose. In fact, every single one of you, you are an original. There will be no one else like you. The gifts that God has given you, the mixture of all these things, there is no one else. You bring a joy to God that no one else can do. Isn't that amazing? In that incredible little book, Steps to Christ, and other places, we're actually told that God wants to have a relationship with us that is as though we are the only ones for Him to love. Would you like that? So I invite you to this pure life. I invite you to present your lives as a living sacrifice, holy and acceptable to God, which is your reasonable service. And don't be conformed to the world. Don't live thinking those answers are no. Because when people get a no for any of those answers, they start to lose control. Something comes up from the back seat of the car and takes over. Some people, if they don't think they're successful enough, then they will just try harder, work harder, do more, right? They'll do whatever it takes to prove their value. Other people, if they don't know that they're secure, they will constantly be living in fear, panic, worry, depression, right? And other people who don't know they're loved, to misquote a country song, they'll be looking for love in all the wrong places. Right? We don't have to live that way. Stop driving yourself crazy. Choose. Surrender your heart to God and experience the pure life of walking by faith, by reality, and being filled to overflowing. That's what God invites us to do. Let's pray together. Father, thank you for this time together. I pray that you will bless us and speak to us. I pray for each one of us. We probably have certain hats that are used to taking over. I pray that you give us the gift of discernment so that we can surrender those things to you and we can receive your grace, your mercy, your truth, your love. And may we choose to live our lives by reality, your reality, and not by what the world says. And bless us, Father. Some of us may need to repent of the idol of one of those backseat drivers riding and driving us. And we just need to surrender and give it over to you and ask that you will teach us day by day to give more and more to you. Thank you for your incredible love and mercy, Father. I pray that we'll come to know that love, the height, the depth, the length, the breadth, that we may be filled with all the fullness of God. Please bless us, I pray. In the name of Jesus, amen.
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5: Welcome to the Meaningful Signs of the Times program, which is sponsored by the Guthrie Center Seventh-day Adventist Church. My name is Pastor Steve, and I will be your host for this journey into the Bible. The Bible is infinite in its wisdom and knowledge. And as we go through this journey together, you may not agree with everything that I say. So I encourage you to be like the faithful Bereans who search the scriptures to see if what Paul was saying was true. And it's a good idea to have your Bible handy, as we will cite many Bible references. And if you need a transcript of this message, you can contact me at pastorsteve@netins.net. I will repeat this address at the end of the message. Our program is modeled after the sons of Issachar, a tribe of Israel, with the commendation that they understood the signs of the times. As our name suggests, we are very interested in the second coming or advent of Jesus. While there are many teachings on the specific signs, which can cause fear and concern, our intention is to educate people on the nature of the signs so that they can be prepared for what is happening and will happen in the world prior to the return of Christ. In other words, we want to provide useful applications that can benefit each person's life. Our program today is titled Appreciating Suffering. The subject of suffering is not on the top of the list of popular sermon topics. In fact, it would probably be on the bottom of the list. But suffering is a topic that is important to every believer. Our Lord came as a suffering servant. The disciples suffered as they spread the gospel around the known world. Many Christians have suffered throughout the years as they clung to the true gospel and the sacred word of God. Fox's Book of Martyrs attests to the great level of suffering experienced by faithful believers. So, is it logical to believe that we, of this time, would not have to face suffering? The answer is a resounding no. In fact, suffering among the believers is a sign of the times, as suffering will increase as the gospel moves forward, as we discussed in the last message. Jesus did not pull any punches when he described the nature of the faith walk. That's in John chapter 16, verse 33. These things I have spoken to you, that in me you may have peace. In the world you will have tribulation, but be of good cheer. I have overcome the world. What did Jesus mean when he said that we would experience tribulation? Many people think that once they come to Jesus, their life will be a cakewalk, but that's not what Jesus is saying. Let us examine the Greek word for tribulation to get a better idea of what Jesus meant. The Greek word for tribulation is thipsis, and it means pressure, oppression, affliction, distress, straits. A saying that expresses the meaning of the word tribulation is that it's like being between a rock and a hard place. This is certainly not a pleasant thought, but the good news is that Jesus overcame the world, and he will make us overcomers as well. So, why would God allow his people to suffer tribulation? Because experiencing tribulation will strengthen our faith and build our Christian character. I appreciate what James said about trials in James chapter 1, verses 2 through 4. My brethren, count it all joy when you fall into various trials, knowing that the testing of your faith produces patience. But let patience have its perfect work, that you may be perfect and complete, lacking nothing. The words perfect and complete refer to being spiritually mature in a Christ-like character. Paul states that this maturity is the goal of the fivefold ministry, which is outlined in the fourth chapter of Ephesians, especially in verse 13. I will read from the Amplified Bible. Until we all reach oneness in the faith and in the knowledge of the Son of God, growing spiritually to become a mature believer, reaching to the measure of the fullness of Christ, manifesting his spiritual completeness and exercising our spiritual gifts in unity. It appears that suffering is necessary to mature spiritually so that we can fully reflect the character of Jesus in our life. The greatest compliment that a person can give a believer is to say, "I see Jesus in you." It is necessary, therefore, that all believers mature into the character of God so that the worldwide evangelism will be successful. Will people be drawn to our message if we act like the world? Or will people be drawn to our message if we demonstrate the ability to overcome the negative situation?

man that I am, who will deliver me from this body of death? I thank God through Jesus Christ our Lord. So then with the mind, I myself serve the law of God, but with the flesh, the law of sin. This is a plight that many believers experience as they journey on the road to spiritual maturity. The good news is that as one matures spiritually, the battle becomes less traumatic in one's life. As we mature, we learn to walk in the Spirit of God, which causes us to not fulfill the lust of our flesh. But resisting the flesh can be very traumatic and stressful. I can remember times when I struggled not to do things. I kept saying, I'm not going to do it. I'm not going to do it, as I struggled to resist temptation. But inevitably, I would succumb to the temptation, and then pains of guilt would overflow in my heart. I repeated this process until I understood that I could never overcome my besetting sins in my own strength. It was when I surrendered the effort to God that I was able to overcome. God has called us to be overcomers, so we must rely on Him to accomplish this purpose in our life. We must overcome in this battle with our flesh, for our eternal life depends on it. And keep in mind what it says in Hebrews chapter 12, verse 4. You have not yet resisted to bloodshed, striving against sin. We need to evaluate how much effort we have put into resisting sin. The next great source of suffering will come at the hands of other people as we walk out our faith walk. Jesus speaks of this conflict with other people in John chapter 15, verses 18 and 19. If the world hates you, you know that it hated me before it hated you. If you were of the world would love its own. Yet because you're not of the world, but I chose you out of the world, therefore the world hates you. We will receive opposition from the people of the world because we stand for a way of life that they reject. And in their rejection, they will ridicule believers, persecute believers, and in extreme situations, they'll even kill believers. Being on the receiving end of this hatred is a great suffering. Another source of suffering is watching the suffering of others. Jesus was very sensitive to the suffering of others, for he had created a world that was void of suffering. But the evil one brought suffering into the world because he hates people who are created in God's image. It is painful to watch people suffer from diseases, suffer from random violence, suffer from life-destroying addictions, or to see people suffer from natural disasters and famines. These tragedies moved the heart of Jesus. In Hebrews chapter 12, verse 3, "For consider him who endured such hostility from sinners against himself, lest you become weary and discouraged in your souls." Jesus truly understands suffering. The list of suffering is extensive, but the big questions are, why does God allow suffering, and what purpose does suffering serve? It's important when discussing suffering to understand that suffering is the result of people exercising their free will, which was granted by God. People have the choice to do good or evil, but because of the sin nature that each of us is born with, we tend to choose evil. We also have an evil adversary who preys on our tendency to do evil to promote his agenda of pain and suffering for humanity. We need to understand that as painful as all this evil is, it's necessary for the existence of godly love. God could have made us robots so that we would automatically praise and obey him. But that would not have been love. True love is a choice. And God had to give his created beings the ability to love him voluntarily or to reject him. This is the plight that humanity is in at this time. The world is in the valley of decision to either accept God and be obedient to his will or to reject him and his will. The rejection of God is the source of all the evil and suffering in the world. So why does God allow it to occur?
One reason is that suffering will cause the heart of the believer to turn to God for relief.

0: and support. It seems when everything is good in our life, we tend to forget God. But when we face challenges, then we turn to God and our faith is strengthened. It is important to understand that God does not create our challenges which cause suffering, but he will use them to build our faith and Christian character. There is, however, a reward for enduring suffering and for using the suffering of others to motivate us to show greater love for humanity. This reward is found in 2 Timothy chapter 2, verses 11 and 12. This is a faithful saying, "For if we died with him, we shall also live with him. If we endure, we shall also reign with him. If we deny him, he will also deny us. If we die to ourselves, which is a form of suffering, and we endure through all the suffering we encounter, then we will reign with Jesus in the kingdom to come. Spending eternity with Jesus is the best reward that we could ever hope for, and will make all the suffering we endured in this life a faint and distant memory in contrast to the glory that we'll experience for all eternity." Another reason that God allows suffering is that Satan has slandered the nature of God. Satan accused God of being a tyrant and dictator with his law. But if God allows people the choice to obey or to disobey, then how can he be a tyrant? And when we choose to obey God out of love, then it defeats the argument of Satan against God. Let me pray for you. Father, help us as we are experiencing suffering in this world, and do not let this suffering harden our hearts toward you. Let our suffering draw us closer to you, and may we find refuge in your arms. May we grow up to be the mature children you desire us to be. We thank you for the wonderful blessings that you have prepared for us. Amen. 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
2: There's a great story in the Bible found in John chapter 4, where Jesus is having a conversation with this woman at the well. And they talk about lots of things during their discussion, but probably the most important thing is Jesus saying to her, "I am the living water." Now, for her, she was pretty excited because she thought Jesus was talking about fresh water, something like this. You know, this is my water flask that I drink every single day at my desk. But Jesus was talking about something very different. He was talking about having eternal life, not having any kind of worries about looking for anything else, but having the assurance that God loves you. And I don't know about you, but do you have that assurance that God loves you and he wants to give you that eternal life, that living water that Jesus is referring to? I hope so, because if you don't, I would totally encourage you to look for that and make that next step towards Jesus. I'm Chaplain Kumar, and this is the 1 Minute Devotional.
3: Jeffrey Promises by Rob Robinson. Jeffrey, Mommy called from downstairs. You have 5 more minutes to play with your cars and trucks. Then it's going to be time to get ready for bed. Okay, Jeffrey said. 5 minutes later, Mommy came into Jeff's bedroom. It's time to put your toys away, Mommy said. I'll be right back with your pajamas. Okay, Jeffrey said. I'll put away my toys. I promise. Soon, Mommy was back with Jeffrey's pajamas. Look, Mommy, I put my toys away just like I said I would, Jeffrey said proudly. Very good, Mommy replied. Now it's time to get your pajamas on. Dad will be right up to read you a story. Okay, Jeffrey said. I will get my pajamas on, I promise. Soon, Daddy was back with a special bedtime story to read. Look, Daddy, I put on my pajamas on, just like I said I would. I can see you did, Daddy said, as he and Jeffrey curled up in a big beanbag chair. Jeffrey listened as Daddy read a story about how a mommy and a daddy duck cared for their ducklings. That was one of Jeffrey's favorite stories. Then Daddy read the Sabbath school lesson story. Now it's time to go brush your teeth, Daddy said. Okay, Jeffrey said. I'll go brush my teeth, I promise. Soon, Jeffrey was back in his bedroom. Look, Daddy, Jeffrey said as he gave Daddy a big smile. I brushed my teeth just like I promised. I can tell you brushed them very well, Daddy said. Daddy, do you know what game I'm playing tonight? Jeffrey asked as he hopped onto the bed. No, Daddy answered. What game are you playing tonight? I'm playing the I Promise game, Jeffrey explained. Where did you learn that game? Daddy asked. I learned it in Sabbath school today, Jeffrey explained. Everybody in my class got to make a promise. You know what promise I made? What promise did you make? Daddy asked. I promised to do everything that Mommy and Daddy told me to do. And I have been keeping my promise. When Mommy told me to put away my cars and trucks, I put them away. When she told me to put on my pajamas, I put them on. And when you told me to brush my teeth, I went and brushed my teeth. Wow, Daddy said, I really like this game. I think we should play this game again tomorrow. Jeffrey began to laugh just a little bit. What's so funny? Daddy asked. It's not a real game, Daddy, Jeffrey explained. It's not? Daddy asked. No, it's not. It's something we should do every day. Because if you love Jesus, you should keep your promises. You're right, Daddy said, and Jesus will help you keep them too. Good night, Daddy, Jeffrey said. I will see you in the morning, I promise.

0: may come forward, General.
1: Long live the king.
0: Your request for an audience, and it was important.
1: Yes, your majesty.
0: Well, what is it?
1: Your majesty, you are Jabin, the great and powerful king of Canaan that reigneth in Hazor. You are mighty. Your word and your wisdom spread far and wide. And
0: Yes. I already know those things. Just tell me what you want and be done with it.
1: O king, I am Sisera, general of all thy hosts of soldiers. I am well acquainted with the comings and goings of the Israelite people who have invaded our land. And I...
0: To the point.
1: Israel wins battles when their God is pleased with them. When they disobey their God and he is angry, they lose battles. Your Majesty, at the present time, all in Israel are doing evil in the sight of their God.
0: You think it is the proper time to attack them?
1: Yes, Your Majesty.
0: You're right, General. Absolutely right. Prepare the army. We will make a surprise attack on Israel as soon as you are ready.
2: Oh, we've done it, Your Majesty. We've defeated the Israelites. They are now subject to your wise rule.
0: Oh, I'll make slaves out of them. Exact a high tribute.
1: Long live the king.
0: General, I sent for you because we face a serious situation.
1: Relative to the Israelites, Your Majesty?
0: Yes, that's exactly what I mean.
1: Oh, I doubt if it can be as serious as you think, Your Majesty. They have served us now for 20 years, and I doubt if they will even try to free themselves after so long a time.
0: But they are. That's just it. And a woman is doing it.
1: A woman, Your Majesty?
0: Yes. She is supposed to be a prophet of the Israelite God. Her name is Deborah. At any rate, she and a soldier, by name Barak, have gotten together 10,000 armed men to do battle against us.
1: You are worried, Your Majesty, over 10,000 soldiers.
0: No, but the Israelites again worship and obey their God, which means that he will work for them, perform miracles if necessary.
1: These things are sure, Your Majesty?
0: They come directly from Heber. Heber said at this very minute, the prophetess Deborah, together with Barak, is at Mount Tabor with 10,000 soldiers of Naphtali and Zebulun.
1: Your orders, Your Majesty?
0: Get together all our chariots of iron. No foot soldier can survive against chariots of iron. How many do we have now, General?
1: About 900, Your Majesty.
0: Get them ready, and the army. We march to Mount Tabor tomorrow.
1: Yes, Your Majesty. Still, if I may say so, sire, I doubt if we need worry very much with a woman at the head of the enemy army.
3: Well, Barak, today is the day in which the Lord will deliver General Sisera and his army into our hands. Get thee up! Lead the army down from the mountain and battle the army of Sisera. Sisera, King Jabin's general, will escape, but he shall be delivered into the hand of a woman.
4: What do you think, driver?
5: The battle is lost, sir.
4: Just what I think. I think I'm going to get off this chariot and try to escape on foot. If I were you, I'd do the same.

0: Sarah.
1: Yes, I'm general of King Jabin's army.
0: What are you doing here?
1: Is not there peace between thy house and King Jabin?
0: Yes.
1: Our army has just been defeated by the Israelite army, and I want a safe place to hide.
0: I'll be right out.
2: You escaped from the fighting?
1: Yes. When I saw that we had no chance against the Israelites, I fled.
2: Come in, my lord, and fear not, for we're at peace with thy king.
1: You're very kind. But I'm thirsty, so give me, I pray thee, a little water to drink.
2: I'll do better than that, my lord. Here's some milk. Drink thy fill.
1: Oh, thank you. It's very refreshing.
2: Perhaps you'd better hide if the Israelite army is pursuing you.
1: They are.
2: Then lie down here. That's it. Now I'll keep you covered with this mantle.
1: I wonder if you'd stand in the doorway. And if anyone comes to inquire, tell them that there is no one here. I think I'll go to sleep. I'm terribly weary.
2: There, now, rest at ease, my lord, and sleep. I shall see that no man disturbs you. Ah, at last he's asleep. Now to give him what he deserves. Let's see if I... Oh, here's a long nail. And this hammer, just what I want. Someone now. I hope it's one of the Israelite soldiers, and I'll run out to meet him. There he is, Barak, sir. Sisera, general of King Jabin's army. The Lord has delivered him into my hands, and he died the death of a traitor and coward. God has this day caused Israel to prevail against Jabin, king of Canaan.

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1: SRN News, I'm Rich Thomason in Washington. Just in, it's the government's latest readout on the economy, which grew at a 1.5% rate April through June. The same time, consumer spending said to have remained robust. Known for her music, writing and performing, and for her work on the big screen, Dolly Parton was also a philanthropist of the first order, promoting childhood literacy, one of her many causes. Dolly has died following a brief battle with cancer, and her loss is being mourned around the world. Dolly Parton was 80. The Trump administration shifting its Iran strategy from military to economic pressure. Officials say Tehran's leverage over the Strait of Hormuz is rapidly fading.
2: Secretary of State Marco Rubio reportedly is telling allied leaders the U.S. is holding off on further attacks for now, while tightening sanctions and using a naval blockade to cut Iran's oil revenue. Mines are being cleared and tankers are moving again. Officials tell Axios that President Trump is squeezing Iran toward a deal while keeping military action available if Tehran strikes first. Ken Lorman reporting.
1: Fresh off her victory in the South Carolina special Republican U.S. Senate primary, Senator Darlene Graham is taking aim at her opponent in November.
3: My Democratic opponent, Dr. Annie Andrews, is the most radical liberal ever nominated for a statewide office by the South Carolina Democratic Party. Her views are those of Bernie Sanders and AOC.
1: Endorsed by President Trump, Darlene Graham is hoping to win election to the Senate seat that was held by her late brother, Senator Lindsey Graham. 14 newborns have been killed, a hospital fire in Pakistan. Watching Wall Street this morning, Dow futures 63 points higher. This is SRN News. Illinois doctors get a reprieve.
4: The state says it will abide by a court order that bars it from forcing Catholic hospitals and other religious medical practitioners from carrying out or being involved in assisted suicide. Illinois recently legalized the practice, putting some doctors, nurses, and institutions in a position of having to choose between their faith and the law. Peter Breen of the Thomas More Society says, quote, "We will not rest until Illinois' immoral and coercive assisted suicide mandate is struck down for good." Michael Harrington reporting.
1: Family Research Council President Tony Perkins just back from a trip to Ukraine, where he delivered an address before the National Prayer Breakfast. The gathering included high-level Ukrainian officials, faith leaders, chaplains, families of fallen soldiers, and youth leaders. Perkins told the gathering 35 years ago, Ukraine swept away atheistic communism, but what has taken its place? Now is the moment for Ukraine to fan the flame of faith in Jesus Christ. This is SRN News. GoBot Go, setting a new 100-meter sprint record.
5: It happened at China's World Humanoid Robot Games in Beijing. The time was 8.86 seconds, beating its robot competitors and the fastest recorded human time from Usain Bolt. Experts are amazed to see such progress in the humanoid robot industry. Robotic engineer Li Zhangdei says, "We don't aim to compete with or surpass human beings. What it does well is taking part in children's education, being a teaching assistant, playing with children, and helping children accept and learn about robots." The record-breaking robot fell after hitting the finish line, a padded barrier, with sparks flying from its waist. I'm Ed Donahue.
1: Evacuations have been ordered in rural Texas, where a wildfire has quickly expanded, covering more than 78 square miles. Erupted yesterday afternoon, a lightly populated area in the north-central part of the state. SRNNews.com.
6: So I've started keeping an alarm clock to keep me awake during the day. You heard me right. It's not an alarm clock to wake me up. It's actually to keep me awake. Because sometimes at the end of the day, I'm so exhausted, I know that I need to set an alarm for an hour or 2 hours later just to make sure I'm awake so I can get through the day and stay alert after a long day at work. And I'm reminded in the Bible of a passage of scripture from 1 Peter 5:8. It says, "Stay alert. Watch out for your great enemy, the devil. He prowls around like a roaring lion looking for someone to devour." And that's really something that we need to be aware of, that we got to stay awake. We have to be alert because the devil is hunting for us. And if we're not awake or alert, we're going to be able to fall prey to him very quickly. And so that's my prayer for you today, to stay awake, stay alert, and be on God's side every single day. I'm Chaplain Kumar, and this is the 1 Minute Devotional.
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0: The Gadala people live deep in the Sega swamps of the western province of Papua New Guinea. Approximately 25 men, women, and children live in the 30 villages stretched out on ridges of land that rise above large lagoons. They build their homes from split palm branches and cover them with thatched roofs made from sago palm leaves. Missionaries have worked among the Gogodala for more than 60 years, trying to establish an indigenous church among the people.
1: Yet Gogodala men and women
0: have shared that they never gave up their spirit traditions when they became Christians. Instead, they merged the two belief systems, often asking God to bless them before conducting their spirit ceremonies. In this episode, we will hear about one instance about God provided for Jeff Bishop, a career missionary, exactly when he needed it. Here is his story.
2: Hello, this is Jeff Bishop. I'm the one that AFM sent us to start the Gogodala Project in Papua New Guinea back in 1997. Something else that AFM told me that I could do was they said, well, you can make a crate so you can ship something here from America over to where you're going to start the mission project. And so I decided to do that. So I made a crate, plywood and stuff that I used to make it. It was 4 feet wide, it was 8 feet long, and 6 feet tall. So then AFM shipped it over to New Guinea. And then not too long after that, our family traveled, and we ended up arriving in Port Moresby, the capital city, the first week in July. Now, because there is an Adventist university there, Pacific Adventist University, the principal, the person who was in charge of that university, he came and picked us up at the airport. Took us over there and said, you can stay here whenever you need to at the university. Then we traveled over to the Gogodala Project. It's out in the western province. And we started living in Balimo. But after we arrived there, then AFM told me every 3 months, you just should take a break. Just travel somewhere else in the country and just take a week and relax and just meet some other people. And then come back and keep working on the mission project. So we were in Balimo then for 3 months. And then after we were there, we traveled back to Port Moresby, the capital city. When I got there, I went and talked to the government and asked them, did my crate show up yet? And they said, nope, there's no crate here for you. And I said, okay. Well, then the next week we traveled back to Balimo and then we were living there. Something happened there when someone from another village, Gotali Village, had asked us if we would be willing to move there and live in that village, which we did decide to do. Then about the

instrument is my crate here. Now it had been 5 months, and they said no. But then I went to the university, and someone there told me there are at least 2 warehouses there in Port Moresby. Maybe I should go and see if they have the crate, and never gave it to the government. So I walked, drove out through the village there, the Port Moresby, and I went to the first warehouse, and they said no, they didn't have it. But when I got to the second one, the guy walked out back, looked, came back up and said, yes, we have one, wait out there in the back. And so he then told me, but I can't give it to you because I have to give it to the government. They have to inspect it. They have to see what's in it. They have to calculate how much it costs, what it's worth. So then they'll charge you taxes for bringing it from another country over to New Guinea. And so he said, we will take it to the government and they'll get it done, you know, within a month or two, and then you can pick it up. And I said, okay. Well, then I went back to the university, and then on Sabbath, I went to church. Just before someone preached the sermon, one of the elders stood up and said, we have a guest speaker today. His name is John Pundari. Now, he actually told us one more thing. He said, what you need to know is that John Pundari was just elected to be the Speaker of Parliament just a few months ago, and that is who is preaching our sermon today. So John Pundari then preached a sermon. When he got done, he walked out of the church there. He stood there and was just shaking hands with everybody who was leaving the church. I wanted to shake his hand, so I walked past everyone else there. And then when I showed up, he reached out, shook my hand, but immediately his head turned far left. And I could not figure out, well, why is he not looking at me, but yet he's still holding my hand? Well, about 5 seconds later, he turned around and he said something to me. Thank you very much for starting the Gogodala Mission Project out in the Western Province. What I learned was he had an uncle that was standing behind him. And then when I showed up and he was shaking my hand, his uncle started talking to him about who I was. Because 2 months earlier, when I did arrive there, the church did ask me to share some stuff with them. So I had already told the church about the mission project in Papua New Guinea there in the Western Province. And so after we showed up there and I met John Pundari, that's why his uncle told him who I was. But then John also told his uncle something else. He said, can you bring Jeff over to the Capitol? He said, yeah, I could. Well, his uncle was actually attending the university to become a certified pastor. And so that's why he was there. And he said, yes, I can do that on Monday. So on Monday at 10 o'clock, he was supposed to pick me up and then take me over to the Capitol. It was about 14 miles away. So at 9 o'clock, I was already ready for him to pick me up. I was just waiting. And then at 10 o'clock, he didn't show up. But at 10:30, he didn't show up. And 11 o'clock and 12 o'clock and... finally, after 2 hours, I just decided, oh, well, no, that's not going to happen. So he just never showed up. Well, on Wednesday, our family needed some more food. And because the university had a big farm, I don't remember how many 100 acres they had, but they were growing fruits and vegetables, and they were selling them to the big grocery stores there in the capital city. But if you lived there in at the university and you wanted to buy some of the stuff that they were growing, they would sell it to you, but they would only sell it on Wednesday or Friday. So on Wednesday morning, I walked down there to the farm and I entered inside where they had the food that they were selling to people. And I walked in there and I walked around and I picked up the food that I wanted. And then as I was walking out to pay for it, all of a sudden this guy walked in and he said, oh, I'm so sorry. I forgot. My nephew told me to pick you up on Monday. I didn't even recognize him because he was now wearing clothes that he was using to work at the farm. So anyway, then he asked me, do you want me to call John and see if he still wants me to bring you?
And I said, well, if you want

0: till you can. So he called John, and John said, yes, bring him tomorrow on Thursday. And so the next morning, he did take me there. I showed up at the Capitol and met with John, and he shared with me a lot of stuff about what he did for the government. And one of the things he told me was when they would vote for something there in their country, he was the one that would sign it to make it a law. Here in America, our president signs it, but there it was the Speaker of Parliament that would sign it. And so he was just very, very big person in the government. And then he, after he showed me his entrance room where people could come in and wait to talk to him, and then his office, and then there was a room in the back where he had a big table where people could sit there and eat and he could talk with people. Well, after we were done sharing everything with me, he told his uncle, I want to travel all around our city and show Jeff what we have here in Port Moresby. And so we went out and we got in John's personal car, and then we started driving down the road. Well, about 2 minutes after we started driving, all of a sudden, his uncle, who was sitting in the back seat, said, John, this guy has a crate that's been shipped from America that he is still trying to get. Can you help him? John then told his uncle, he said, well, I have a car phone. Just pick it up, and I have a phone book back there. Look up the number for the government office that does all that inspections for the people who send stuff here to our country. Look up his number and dial it for me, and then give me my phone. So he did that. He dialed it. He gave the phone to John, and right away, somebody answered. Then John asked the person. He said, good morning. My name is John Pundari. I am your new elected Speaker of Parliament. Do you have Jeff Bishop on your list for something shipped from America? And the person said, yes, we do have his name on our list. And then John asked him, because he's a missionary and he's working here in New Guinea, can you please work on that for him and get it done? Well, then the guy asked John, well, what's in there? What's in the crate? And so John asked me, he said, what did you want me to tell him is in your crate? So I just told him it was just the stuff that we were going to put in our house. And so he told the guy that stuff. And then he just told him, thank you. And then just hung up the phone. And we traveled all around the city. I don't know, it might have been an hour. And we arrived back at the Capitol. When we arrived back at the Capitol, he then told his uncle he had to go back to work. So he said, you just take Jeff back to the university. So we got in his uncle's car and we drove back to the university. When we arrived, he pulled in on the property and he parked his car right near the main office that was in charge of that university. We got out of the car, and right as both of us got in front of the car, some guy showed up and he said, the government just showed up and delivered a huge crate that we can't even keep here at the university about a half an hour ago. What can I do with it? I was so surprised that it took God less than 30 minutes to have them finish that crate and then bring it over there for us. And then I did share with him how he could take it and have it shipped over to Ballymoe. And that's what God did, so we could get our crate that took 5 months to get.
1: 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Please pray that the Gugudala people would come to a true understanding of God's love and care for them. And also pray for Jeff as he continues to reach those that still need to hear about Jesus Christ our Savior. 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

0: promises are for keeping. King David looked up at the blue, blue sky. The king was remembering his youth. He thought about all the days he had spent taking care of his father's sheep. He remembered the special day when the prophet Samuel had come and poured olive oil on his head and told him that God had chosen him to be the next king. David remembered the days he had lived in the palace with King Saul. Then David thought about King Saul's son Jonathan. Jonathan was his best friend. David sighed. Jonathan had died as a soldier in a battle. David missed him. He remembered how they used to gallop their horses, how they used to shoot their arrows, and how they had promised to be friends forever. Then he remembered that he had promised to be kind to Jonathan's family. Suddenly, David had a new thought. Is anybody from Jonathan's family still alive? King David sent for Ziba, who had been a servant in Saul's house. Ziba ran to the palace and bowed before the king. Is anyone from Saul's family still alive? King David asked Ziba. If there is, I want to show them God's kindness. Yes, Ziba answered, one of Jonathan's sons is alive, Mephibosheth, a crippled lad. He was hurt as a child, and he is crippled in both feet. King David smiled. I want to see him, he said. So the king sent servants to bring Mephibosheth to the palace. Mephibosheth's stomach began to hurt when he heard King David's message. He knew that his grandfather King Saul had treated David badly. Why did King David want him to go to the palace? Was the king going to hurt him? He knew he couldn't say no, but he really didn't want to see King David. When Mephibosheth arrived at the palace, he bowed very low before King David. I am your servant, he said. Don't be afraid, David said kindly. Your father, Jonathan, was my best friend. That is the reason I wanted you to come here. I am giving you all the land that once belonged to your grandfather Saul, and I want you to live here with me in the palace. Mephibosheth's mouth dropped open with surprise. Why do you want to do such nice things for me? Because I loved your father very much, the king answered, and I promised him I would take care of his family. So it was that Mephibosheth moved into the palace, and David always treated him as if he were his own son. And David and Mephibosheth became good friends too.
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0: What is truth? Ever since humans have existed, we've been searching for truth. Today, it's popular to believe that there is no absolute truth. Today's question, how does God view pride?
1: God hates pride.
2: I think it takes some pride just to keep your chin up in this world.
3: He thinks pride very selfish thing.
0: Jesus Christ said, "For this reason I came into the world to testify to truth." God's word has absolute truth. Here's what the scriptures say. 1 Peter chapter 5 says, "For God gives special blessings to those who are humble, but sets himself against those who are proud. If you will humble yourselves under the mighty hand of God, in his good time he will lift you up." And Proverbs 16 says, "Pride goes before destruction and haughtiness before a fall." For more of God's truth, visit BibleInfo.com, a public service of the Seventh-day Adventist Church.
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5: Wars are won or lost based on good communication. You have to get your message back and forth without the enemy learning about them. And that's where cryptology comes in, the encrypting and decrypting of messages to keep them out of the wrong hands. Now, this is one of the most famous cipher machines of all time, the German Enigma. This machine was used by all of Germany's armed forces to send encrypted messages. Now, what the Germans didn't know is back in 1932, years before World War II began, the Polish had already cracked Enigma. Now, that led to the creation of bombs like this one, machines designed to decipher Enigma messages. That program was called Ultra, and many people say it may have helped the Allies even win the war. Now, for many people, they look at prayer much like a ciphered message. If we just use the right words, if we raise our hands the right way, if we pray enough times or in the right place, then maybe, just maybe, God will answer. Well, I've got good news. Consider these words of hope from Psalm 145, verse 18. The Lord is near to all who call on Him, to all who call on Him in truth. That's as simple as that. No fancy words, no secret encryptions. God is on standby, ready to hear what you have to say. So be encouraged, because God is for you. Now, 1 John 5:14 reinforces that God is listening when it says, "This is the confidence that we have in approaching God, that if we ask anything according to His will, He hears us." And know this when you pray. Your message is getting through loud and clear. No decryption necessary.

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2: Attitudes are what make us do the things we do. In our prayers, we often miss the point, and we pray that God will change the things we do. The priority of prayer is to change who we are. We can do the right things and still have the wrong attitudes. A person who has the right attitude will do the right thing, but from the heart. This is the reason the priority of prayer is to be. The promise is, a new heart also will I give you, and a new spirit will I put within you. And I will take away the stony heart out of your flesh, and I will give you a heart of flesh. How does this new heart get to us? It comes through prayer, because prayer is the opening of the heart to God. One of the most oft-referred to aspects of prayer is what is called intercessory prayer. Many have called it the epitome of prayer. Why should intercession be the highest form of prayer? We're going to understand in this program as we consider some of the possibilities for our intercession. To intercede means to plead on another's behalf. In this regard, I'm sure I'm safe when I say that we intercede in our prayers mostly for members of our family, especially our children and grandchildren. Some years ago, a friend shared with me an intercessory prayer that we can pray for our children and loved ones at any time, and God will answer it immediately. As you know, the devil is constantly encouraging our dear ones who leave the Lord and who are living lives of sin. He tries to shield them and distract them from any and all influences that would draw them to the Lord. Well, here's a prayer that we can pray for them at any time, and it will always be answered the moment we pray. And it can go something like this. Dear God, wherever, and you put the name of the person there, wherever they are at this moment, as the devil is trying to encourage them to stay away from you, I ask you right now that you send angels that excel in power to push back the forces of evil and put thoughts of peace in their minds. A mother told me she had been offering this prayer on behalf of her wayward son. And one day, shortly after, she was talking with him on the phone. She happened to speak to him about the shortness of time and of the coming of Jesus. He replied, "Mother, I was thinking about that yesterday." Isn't that a wonderful story? Have you noticed that a person is more prone to turn to God for help in times of great distress than when all is well? Therefore, when we receive requests for prayer, be they for physical healing or material need, we need to expand our vision and include in our prayers of intercession those elements that seek first the kingdom of heaven and His righteousness. One day a lady asked me to pray for her son. She said that he was not a believer and that he was out of work. She asked me to please pray that he might find a job. I might have just prayed that the Lord would help the man to find work. But it would have been more consistent with the priority of prayer for me to pray that God would use this time of financial insecurity to cause the young man to think seriously about his spiritual condition, and that through this distress he might come to know the Lord. You see, if we would only pray that the young man would find work, we could actually be asking that the Lord remove the opportunity that he might have used to bring salvation to the young man. In the same way, when we're called upon to pray for the sick, we need to expand our intercession to include spiritual healing. Though sickness is a time of pain and distress in the family, it can be a time of spiritual healing, a realigning of life's priorities, and a time to make old wrongs right between family members. To simply pray that God will take away the illness may well be to sell short His healing power for the sick person and those who are near and dear to them. Whether we be praying for the sick, or for those in financial difficulty, or for those who are passing through some of life's many problems, let's always remind ourselves to seek first for them the things that matter most. Intercessory prayer begins to get more difficult when it has to do with praying for people we don't happen to be getting on with, or worse, the people we don't even like, or even those with whom we happen to be angry. This is particularly true in the marriage relationship. It may be an oversimplification, but I suspect the divorce rate among Christians could be greatly reduced, if not almost eliminated, if one or other of the spouses were to become an intercessor. This is why the Bible insists we pray for one another. When a person stops praying because of problems they have with someone, there's not much hope for the relationship. The current climate in this culture says that we don't have to put up with anything. Furthermore, if we value our self-esteem, we must not let people walk on us. This mindset is making it nearly impossible to solve the problems we have among ourselves and to be effective intercessors for others. Now, it's natural to have problems. Where we have two people, there will be problems to be resolved. There have been problems in marriages since the very beginning. What is unique to this generation, however, is the apparent lack of the will to give or and take or to back down. I don't know if you've ever lived in a country where to shop requires bargaining. It's great fun to bargain when you shop. Have you ever done it? A friend of mine and I were in Mexico. We were buying souvenirs in a little shop one day. My friend picked out something he liked. The owner of the shop told him how much he wanted for it. My friend offered half the amount. The shop owner came down 25%. My friend made another offer, more than half, but less than what the owner wanted. Finally, they both reached a point where neither would give in. The disagreement amounted to about 50 cents. I said to my friend, "Go ahead, give it to him." My friend said, "No, that's my last price." I said to the owner, "Go ahead, let him have it." "No," said the owner, "that's my last price." Suddenly the owner said, "Let's flip for it. If you win, it's your prize. If I win, it's mine." We all laughed, and my friend agreed. They flipped a coin, and the shop owner lost, but a good time was had by all. In a situation where two people must do business together, as in a marriage, someone is going to have to back down if they're going to stay married. The problem with this selfish age is that we're being taught to look out for number one and to stand up for our rights and not to let people put us down. With this kind of attitude, it's impossible to stay married. The Scripture makes it clear when it asks, "Can two walk together unless they be agreed?" To live with others successfully, we must learn the art of backing down gracefully. Someone must become an intercessor. In this selfish age, it's more and more difficult to find an intercessor because a selfish person prays only in their own interests and for their own selfish purposes. The highest spirit of intercession is not me praying for me and mine, but rather an attitude that prays even for those who disagree with me, even for those who are taking advantage or even abusing me. The classic model of intercession is our Lord Jesus Christ. As they were nailing him to the cross, he prayed, "Father, forgive them, for they know not what they do." While we were yet sinners, Scripture said, Christ died for us. In another place, the Bible says Jesus lives ever to make intercession for us. All of this means intercession is an attitude that doesn't discriminate, not for race, color, creed, gender, or religion. And even more, it's an attitude that prays for its enemies, who might actually be a person's husband or wife. When we are bitter and resentful, we cannot be intercessors. This is because when we are bitter and resentful, we usually stop praying. And if we do continue to pray, our prayers tend to be spiritually garbled. Jesus may have told some parables that were hard to understand. But he wasn't talking in parables when he said, "If we don't forgive those who wrong us, he won't forgive us." Does all of this sound tough and discouraging? Oh, don't you think if Jesus could create the heaven and the earth, if Jesus could heal the sick and raise the dead, then can't he also give us a new heart and heal our bitterness and our resentment and our anger? The Bible commands us to love our enemies. It declares if all we love is our friends and the people who agree with us, that's hardly any virtue because even the bad people love each other. Jesus taught us a person would be able to tell those who were his followers by the attitude they show towards people who don't treat them well. The main point was anybody can wish their friends well. But Jesus is teaching that you don't even have to be religious to do good to those who do good to you. That's only I'll scratch your back if you'll scratch mine theme. Friend, those who are translated to heaven will sing the song of Moses and the Lamb. I couldn't imagine what that song might be until I heard it explained that the song of Moses and the Lamb is the song of those who have been called to be intercessors. You'll recall when the children of Israel worshipped the golden calf and God was about to destroy them, Moses said, "Don't, if you do that, take my name out of the Lamb's Book of Life." Unfortunately, we are often just the opposite of intercessors. We spend thousands to keep our sight. We spend thousands to save an arm or a leg. We even spend big money on our cars and houses. But how much effort do we expend as intercessors trying to save relationships, be they in the family, the church, or the relationship with God? The name Satan means adversary. He's our accuser. What a contrast to Jesus who lives to make intercession for us. Human nature, being what it is, it's more natural for us to condemn each other than to intercede for one another. It's no wonder, then, that intercessory prayer is seen as prayer at its best. Oh, Heavenly Father, teach us to be intercessors. We do pray for our wayward children, but teach us to be intercessors and to pray even for those who are angry with us, even for those who may mistreat us, even for those who don't love us. In Jesus' name, amen.
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5: Habakkuk 3, 18 and 19. Yet I will rejoice in the Lord. I will joy in the God of my salvation. The Lord God is my strength, and he will make my feet like hinds' feet. And he will make me to walk upon mine high places, to the chief singer of my stringed instruments.
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7: Whether you are gripped with worry and fear and anxiety, whether your mind is filled with doubt and unbelief, depends on what we're going to read in this text. Numbers 14, and you're looking at verse 24. But my servant Caleb, because he has a different spirit in him and has followed me fully, I will bring into the land where he went, and his descendants shall inherit it. My servant Caleb has a different spirit. His spirit was not one of fear. His spirit was not one of anxiety. His spirit was not one of worry. His spirit was one of calm trust. His spirit was one of deep faith because he knew that the presence of God was with him. In an article in the Review and Herald, May 30, 1912, I read, it was Caleb's faith that gave him courage, that kept him from the fear of man and enabled him to stand boldly and unflinchingly in defense of right. What gave Caleb such courage? His what? His faith. Now notice this next sentence. Through reliance on the same power, the mighty general of the armies of heaven, every true soldier of the cross may receive strength and courage to overcome the obstacles that seem insurmountable. Are there obstacles in your life this morning that seem insurmountable? Are there challenges that you face that for you seem overwhelming? Is the mountain at times in your life so incredibly high that it seems impossible to scale that mountain? Notice what it says in the sentence we just read. Through reliance on the same power, the mighty general of the armies of heaven. Who is that, the mighty general of the armies of heaven? Who is that? That's Jesus, the mighty general of the armies of heaven. Every true soldier of the cross. Are you a true soldier of the cross? Are you a true soldier of the cross? Every true soldier of the cross may receive strength and courage to overcome the obstacles that seem insurmountable. See, we do not overcome in our power, we overcome in His power. Caleb and Joshua had no strength to conquer the land. But the presence of God going forth with them would defeat the armies of the Amalekites and the armies of the heathen forces that stood before them. Faith connects us with the divine power of the Creator of the universe. Through faith, we receive strength and courage to overcome insurmountable obstacles. Now, fear and faith are opposites. Fear and faith are opposites. Faith sees the worst. Fear sees the worst. Faith believes the best, and even if the best becomes the worst, faith finds a way through. Fear insinuates doubt. Faith grasps the hand of God and believes. Fear retreats. The fearful Israelites said, "Let's go back to Egypt." Now, fear does a lot of things to you. Fear plays havoc with the mind. Fear exaggerates the problem, as we said, sees the problem bigger. Fear paralyzes you so you don't move forward and do what God wants you to do. Not only does fear do that, fear often causes you to retreat. So in the Christian life, when you face obstacles, if you are filled with fear, if you're filled with worry, you're going to tend to exaggerate the problem, you're going to tend to remain where you are, but then you're going to tend to retreat back to your old lifestyle. That's what fear does to us. It strangles our joy, and it keeps us from moving ahead as God would have us to do. Fear retreats. That's why the fearful Israelites cried, "Let's go back to Egypt." But faith advances. Caleb shouted, "Let us go up and take the land." Fear regards the unknown as a threat. Faith regards the unknown as a challenge. Fear longs for the comfort of the past. Faith longs for the opportunities of the present. Fear wants the known, the predictable, the status quo. Faith delights in the adventure of the unknown. Fear sees the obstacles. Faith sees the possibilities. Fear cripples, it paralyzes, it stifles. Faith liberates, it frees, it enables. Fear sees what is and trembles. Faith sees what can be and rejoices. Fear exaggerates the problem. Faith sees beyond the problem to the God that wants to solve it. Fear sees the problem as bigger than God. Faith sees God bigger than the problem. Fear infects others with the virus of doubt. Faith inspires others with the serum of hope. Fear tends to blame God for the problem. Faith trusts God through the problem. You see, this is why that Caleb cries out. You see, faith is believing God. Faith is trusting God. Faith is this settled confidence in God. It's moving at God's command. It's obeying God's word. It's walking in God's strength. And look what Joshua, Caleb's buddy, cries out. You know it, Joshua 1, verse 9. God speaks these words to you this morning. God speaks these words to you this morning. You're looking there at Joshua, chapter 1, verse 9.

Good courage. Do not be afraid nor be dismayed, for the Lord your God is with you wherever you go. See, here, Joshua and Caleb saw the Shekinah glory that overflowed from the most holy place of the sanctuary. They saw the pillar of fire that guided them by night. They saw the presence of God in the cloud by day. And so Joshua says, be strong and be of good courage. Look to the sanctuary. There the presence of God is. And Jesus says to you and to me today, in the challenges of life, in the difficulties of life, don't let your mind be focused on the problem and tremble with fear. Look beyond the difficulty. Look beyond the challenge. Look to the sanctuary where the Shekinah glory of God is there, present for you. Now, faith is not faith in yourself. Faith is not faith in your abilities. Faith is not faith in your skills. Faith is not faith in your talents. Faith is faith in God, the God of the universe who created the sun and the moon and the stars, the God who says to the tides, stop here and go no further, the God who says to the sun, rise and it rises and set and it sets, the God who says to the rain, fall and it falls and stop and it stops, the God who says to the flowers, bloom and they bloom, the God who says to the wind, blow and it blows and stop and it stops. So our faith is never anchored in our abilities. Your faith is not anchored in your ability to solve the problem in your family. Your faith is not anchored in your ability to solve the problem in your marriage, the problem in your health, the problem in your money. Now that does not mean that we are stagnant and we don't do anything. God may prompt us to do a lot of things to solve problems. So it's not that we don't do anything, but that's not where our faith is rooted. That's not where our faith is anchored. Our faith is anchored in God. Now somebody says, that's just the problem. I don't have any faith. My faith is too small, and I'm overwhelmed constantly by worry. I'm overwhelmed constantly by fear. Let me tell you what faith is not. Many Christians have a great misunderstanding about faith. And they have the idea like this: I just need to have more faith. And I just don't have enough faith. I just have to have more faith. False reasoning. False reasoning. Faith is not something that you jack up and try to develop. Faith is something that God works in. Now, take your Bible and turn to the book of Romans. Romans, the 12th chapter. Romans, the 12th chapter. Faith is a gift that God gives us that increases as we exercise it. Can you say that with me? Faith is a gift that God gives us that increases as we exercise it. Again, you almost got it. Faith is a gift that God gives us that increases as we exercise it. So this idea that I just need to somehow get more faith is a false idea. Look, here's the text on that. Romans 12, verse 3. For I say, through the grace given to me, where does grace come from? Where does grace come from? God. We continue. To everyone who is among you, not to think of himself more highly than he ought to think, but to think soberly, as God has dealt to each one a measure of faith. So when I come to Christ, what has God dealt to me? What has he dealt to you? A measure of what? So if I am a believer, I have a measure of what? Faith. Now, remember what Jesus said? He said, if you have faith as a grain of what? Mustard seed, you can say to this mountain, move, and it's going to do what? It's going to move. So God has given you as a Christian a measure of faith. You will be brought by the divine providence of God into challenges in your life.
You'll be brought into

0: places where you see mountains before you. God has a strategy as you exercise the faith that God has already put in your heart. That faith is going to increase, and God is going to give you more faith and more faith and more faith. Notice what Scripture says. It says that Revelation 14, verse 12. Revelation 14, verse 12. At end time, just before the coming of Jesus, our world is going to be overwhelmed with problems beyond which we can imagine. And just before the coming of Jesus, God will have a people who've been given a measure of faith, who exercise that faith and trust in Him, because Christ is living within him, within them, and they not only have faith in Jesus, but they have the faith of Jesus. You're looking at Revelation 14, verse 12, speaking of the last days of Earth's history, speaking of a time when God invites us again to conquer the cities, to enter into the enemy's territory with the gospel, to go out and preach the word and share with others the very word of God. Here at end time, when the world is overwhelmed with problems that are unimaginable, the Bible says in Revelation 14, 12, here is the patience of the saints. That word patience means endurance. Here are those who keep the commandments of God and the faith of Jesus. Now notice it does not say faith in Jesus, although we do have faith in Jesus. But the faith of Jesus, what does that mean, the faith of Jesus? It means the quality of Christ's faith is living in your heart. So God is going to allow you to go through some difficulties. God's going to allow you to go through some challenges. He has placed in your heart already a measure of faith. And as you exercise that faith and you see those mountains moved and as you see those problems solved, as you exercise that faith, the faith of Christ within you is going to grow and grow and grow, because as you exercise the faith, He's going to pour more faith into your soul. He's going to pour more faith into your life. And you exercise that faith and your faith grows and you live at end time with total, absolute trust in Christ and having the faith of Christ fill your heart. Some time ago, I interviewed for It Is Written Television Todd Houston. Todd Houston is an amazing young man. When Todd was 14 years old, he was water skiing. And as he water skied, he fell off the skis and the boat backed up to pick him up. As the boat backed up to pick him up, it locked in reverse. And as the result of that, the propellers of the boat were spinning rapidly and they ran over Todd and severely severed his leg. The only way to save the leg after the leg became quite infected was to amputate it. So Todd's leg as a teenager was cut off just above the knee. And Todd, in that process, was led by the Spirit of God into a deeper relationship with Christ. Todd began to study the Word more deeply. He began to trust God more deeply. And Todd is an unusual young man. And he made a decision in his life that in spite of what had happened to him, he would not become bitter with God or not angry with God. He loved mountains. And one day he was reading, and Todd read that the record for climbing the 50 highest mountains in America, the highest mountain in each of the 50 contiguous states, was 101 days. And Todd said, you know what? I'm going to set a goal with one leg to climb the highest mountain in every single state in America. The goal is 101 days. I'm going to do it with one leg. And he began to train. When I met Todd, he had just made 50 climbs. He broke the record in America. He shattered that thing. He climbed the highest peak in every state in 66 days, 22 hours, and 47 minutes. Now, his biggest challenge was Mount McKinley, because Mount McKinley is 20,000 feet high. 20,000 feet. So here's a man with one leg that has to maneuver across large crevices and around avalanches. He has to pass over glaciers jutting up against the mountain. He has to endure constant exhaustion and cold. And so I said to Todd, "Todd, you're at Mount McKinley. Describe the experience for me." And Todd told me, he said, "Pastor Mark, I was halfway up the mountain and climbers were coming down. And I said to them, 'What's it like? What's it like? Did you make the summit?' And they said, 'No, we had to turn back because the storms and the high winds are too fierce. We were locked in the Denali Pass with the snow for 3 days. We just couldn't make it.'" He said, one man said to him, "Todd, the summit loses its significance in the face of survival. I'm just happy to get off the mountain alive." So Todd had to make a choice. Am I turning back? Am I going forward? Am I going to be filled with fear and doubt? And he prayed, "God, I set a goal. I am moving forward by your grace." Todd's faith and courage propelled him forward. And I said, "Why didn't you stop? When you were a teenager and your leg was cut off, why didn't you say, 'That's it. I'm going to sit in a chair and watch television the rest of my life'?" And this is what he told me. I'm quoting him now. He said, "If you're going to look at the difficulties in your life, if you're going to look at the afflictions in your life, if you're going to look at your injuries and focus on all that stuff, you're going to live around it and they're going to dominate you. But if you focus on the Lord, if you focus on his presence, he's going to get you through it. It's going to become a learning experience, and you are going to move on to become wiser and stronger because of your mountain." Faith conquers mountains of difficulty. Faith scales the heights. Faith soars into the heavens. In a phenomenal display of courage, Caleb faces his mountain. And Caleb is now 85 years old. When he first went into the promised land to spy it out, he was 40. Israel wanders in the wilderness for 40 years. 5 years later, take your Bible. You say, "How do you know he's 85? The Bible tells you. And if the Bible says it, I believe it. What about you? All right, Joshua. Joshua 14. Right before the book of Judges. Here we go. You're looking there at the 14th chapter of the book of Joshua. We're going to start there with verse 10. Joshua 14, verse 10. There are people facing mountains of despair, mountains of hopelessness, mountains of defeat, mountains of heartache, mountains of sorrow, mountains of broken dreams and shattered hopes, mountains of seemingly unconquerable habits and unsolvable problems. But here, the words of Joshua come echoing down the centuries, echoing down the millenniums, and they speak to us here today. Joshua chapter 14, you're looking there at verse 10. "Now behold, the Lord has kept me alive," Joshua says, "as he said, these 45 years ever since the Lord spoke his word to Moses while Israel wandered in the wilderness. And now here I am, this day, 85 years old." How old was Joshua, everybody? 85 years old. And he's facing a mountain. He's facing a challenge. Man, if I'm 85 and I can walk across the street, I'm going to be thanking God and praising God. But by faith at 85, I'm going to be climbing mountains. And here's Joshua. Verse 11, "Yet I am as strong this day as I was on the day that Moses sent me." Man, he must have been on a good Adventist health message. 85 years old. "As yet I am as strong this day as I was in the day that Moses sent me. Just as my strength was then, so now is my strength for war, both for going out and for coming in. Now, therefore, give me this mountain which the Lord spoke in that day. For you heard in that day how the Anakim were there, that the cities were fortified. It may be that the Lord shall be with me, and I shall drive them out, says the Lord." And Joshua blessed him and gave Hebron to Caleb the son, and so forth. Joshua at 85 years old says, "I will not shrink." Joshua at 85 years old says, "I will not be paralyzed by worry. I'll not be paralyzed by fear." At 85 years old, in a task that seems impossible before him, Joshua says, "Give me this mountain." What challenge are you facing today? What difficulty looms before you today? What obstacles are in your pathway today? What mountain is before you today? There is a God that's bigger than your mountain. There is a God that is greater than your obstacles. There is a God that's larger than the difficulties. There is a God whose Shekinah glory shines from the sanctuary, filled with the faith of Jesus. You and I can go on to conquer every mountain. Go climb your mountain, and in faith believe that through Jesus Christ, you are a conqueror.
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4: How many of you have ever been a bully? Good. We don't want any of those here, do we? Our next guest is recognized as one of the most well-known bad boys in daytime television and an Emmy Award-winning producer. But this bad boy also acts as an ambassador for the anti-bullying organization, Boo to Bullying. Please welcome actor and producer, Sean Kanan.
5: Thank you. Hey, buddy, how are you? Good to see you, brother.
4: Awesome, man.
5: Thank you so much.
4: Good to see you.
5: Hi, guys.
4: Man. You look bold and beautiful.
5: You know, my wife got me these shoes, and I said, I'm not wearing pink shoes ever. And I tried them on, and I loved them. And
4: they were comfortable, probably the
5: most
4: comfortable.
5: Next thing you know, you got a pink jacket, right? That's how it goes.
4: It's perfect, man. Perfect.
5: Thank you, Matt.
4: So, I am so excited about what's been going on with your life. The bold and the beautiful, everyone knows you, you know, as Deacon Sharp,
5: right?
4: The big bad boy.
5: Yeah.
4: But it's been exciting to see this resurgence of Karate Kid with Cobra Kai.
5: It's been amazing.
4: What's that experience been like?
5: Well, you know, it must have been 35 years ago that I played Mike Barnes in Karate Kid 3, and it's not very often that an actor gets another bite at the apple to reprise a character that you played so long ago.
4: Yeah.
5: Cobra Kai has become this juggernaut. I read some statistic that there's over 2 billion minutes streamed. It's incredible. And so when I got the call to return, it was fantastic.
4: Yeah.
5: It was a great experience to reconnect with Ralph Macchio and with Billy.
4: I love what they've done with that show. It even, Ralph Macchio, the hero character.
5: Yeah.
4: Now, there's some conflict with, is he the hero or not the hero? And I love
5: that. That's a good question,
4: they've
5: right?
4: They really made it more complex instead of just...
5: I think that anytime we watch a film or we watch TV, you know, people are interested in seeing the emotional nano shades of gray.
4: Yeah.
5: You know, something that's completely good, completely bad. It's just not that interesting. And you see in Cobra Kai that Daniel, who was the hero in the films, is like most of us. He's a flawed guy. He's got things he's dealing with, things he's challenges he's still trying to overcome. And Johnny, who you thought was probably the rich kid born with a silver spoon in his mouth, you find out that was very much not the truth.
4: Yeah.
5: And now he's very much down in his luck. And it you know, puts these two once enemies now into an unlikely friendship.
4: It echoes so much of our experience. I mean, guys that you went to school with before.
5: Oh, yeah.
4: You know, our lives don't turn out the same.
5: No, I mean, what is the thing John Lennon says? That life is what happens when you're busy making plans?
4: Yeah.
5: I mean,
4: yeah.
5: It's true, right?
4: Exactly.
5: But, you know, what was interesting for me is, you know, I played this guy. He's this iconic bully, Mike Barnes. And, you know, I was severely bullied when I was a kid.
4: Were you?
5: Yeah, very much so. And so working with Buddha Bullying, I'll go into schools and facilitate a dialogue with the kids. And it's interesting because there's a triangle. There's a, you know, you've got the kids being bullied, the kids who are the bullies, and the kids who are witness to it. You know what I mean? And they're all affected by it. And so we get these kids up on the stage and instigate a dialogue with them.
4: Yeah.
5: And before I go up and speak, I play a clip from when I'm terrorizing Daniel LaRusso. And I say, would you believe that scary guy used to get bullied? And the kids are like, no way. And you know, when you have an age discrepancy and you're going to talk to kids, you've got about 10 seconds
4: if that,
5: to get through that window to reach them before they're like, you're just another old guy I'm not gonna listen to.
4: Yeah.
5: And so when they see that, it allows me to connect to them. And you know, bullying has become sincerely a pandemic. It's suicide's the fourth leading cause of death among adolescents. Bullying is a major contributing factor to it. So this is something really personal for me. It's near and dear to my heart, and whatever I can do to help eradicate it, I'm trying to do.
4: How were you bullied in school?
5: Well, I talk about this in the book that you guys all have.
4: By the way, thank you.
5: Yes,
4: for a book.
5: Thank
4: for
5: you very much. My pleasure.
4: Thank you. Very generous.
5: So the book I gave you is called Welcome to the Kumite. It's the sequel to Way of the Cobra, which I hope you'll all read. But if not, that book stands on its own. And in the introduction, I talk about the fact, I was one of five Jewish kids in a hard scrambled Western Pennsylvania steel town. Mm-hmm. I was a chubby kid with glasses. I mean, this is not the trifecta for being Mr. Popular, right?
4: Yeah.
5: About the time I was, I would say, 15 years old, I first stepped foot into a Japanese karate dojo. Mm-hmm. And it started a lifelong love of martial arts with me. And it also instilled confidence and humility, respect, empathy. I mean, these are all the very best qualities of martial arts are the exact same things that I desperately needed as a young, somewhat wild teenager.
4: Yeah.
5: I think finding that thing that any kid is good at.
4: Yeah.
5: I don't care if it's ballet, martial arts, whatever it is, singing, whatever. When they feel that they're good at something, that they're connecting with something, that they are able to express themselves to the world and show whatever gift they have, because we all have one, if not many, if we're blessed, that builds confidence in them. And bullies generally don't like to bully someone who is confident and has a healthy sense of self-esteem.
4: They don't want to embarrass themselves.
5: Yeah.
4: Because typically they try to do it in public.
5: They try and do it in public. And now that we live in the age of the internet, it's gotten so much worse because of cyberbullying. When I was a kid, you got bullied on the way to school, after school, out on the schoolyard. And now with, pressing one keystroke, kids are getting bullied
4: at home. Yeah.
5: To literally thousands of people, if not more. And, the internet is forever. And, like I said, suicide's the fourth leading cause of death among adolescents. And some kids just think that, unfortunately, a permanent solution to a temporary problem is the only option for them. And it's tragic and heartbreaking. So
4: the only commodity they have is relationships.
5: Yeah.
4: And when a bully takes away the respect of the people that you have relationship with, the young person feels like they've lost everything. I want to talk more about this and many other things. When we come back, we'll be joined by Emmy Award-winning producer, writer, and director Michelle Kanin. Michelle will join her husband to talk about how they balance their career, family, and marriage. And we'll also be joined by our relationship key expert, Mike Tucker. Don't go away.
6: When I began this journey, it was about self-discovery and self-healing. What I learned, when you're adopted, you do feel differently than those that weren't. I was always happy, I was content, but I felt that there were pieces of my life puzzle missing. Adoption affects more than just a child. It touches so many people on both sides of each family. What I hope people get from this book is that blended families are a result of a fragmented situation, and it's not the child's fault. These decisions were made for them. This is not just my story. Both moms wrote a chapter on their perspective, and there is a chapter with advice on ways to find your biological family. 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There are many unplanned pregnancies, but there are no unplanned adoptions.
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8: Marie, you have prediabetes.
9: Prediabetes? I don't have time to eat right or exercise. I'm a busy mom.
8: Oh, you're a busy mom.
9: Yeah.
8: This is great news. Busy moms never get prediabetes.
9: Wait, what?
8: Let me just... Yeah, this is all the people at risk for prediabetes, and way over here, busy moms. No?
4: We're back with Sean Kanan, who is now joined by his career partner and wife, Michelle Kanan. And joining us, too, is our

0: And you know, a lot of it is just remembering why we're there. You know, we're there because we're partners and because we enjoy being with each other, and our relationship is based on respect and mutual interest. And you know, one thing that I've always said is that we hate the same thing. So it's really, you can teach someone to love something, can't teach them to hate it.
1: I think it's more important for a couple to hate the same things.
0: Exactly. So the first thing we figured out is that we both hate meanies. And Sean calls them different things, but we essentially came to that fact.
1: But we cannot say it on daytime.
0: No, absolutely not. Yeah. And I found that underneath that hate was that he's a very kind person, and he's very much of service, and that's something that is, you know, every mother is of service, and that's something that is near and dear to my heart, and Sean just fits really nice and neatly into that.
1: And that's huge. That is huge. Mike, you help couples all the time try to find balance. What's some of the best words of advice?
2: Actually, Michelle mentioned it all.
1: Okay.
2: She did.
3: Of course she did.
2: She took the wind right out of my sails, because it has to do with commitment, priorities, with remembering why you're there, your objectives, and with patience with one another, and then scheduling. You have to have a schedule that you stick to. Yeah. And that means family time is as much scheduled as anything else, and you have to stay to it. Otherwise, it's going to fall through the cracks. Yeah. It means that something will suffer sometimes. Mm-hmm. Sometimes this is the career that suffers. But if it's a priority for you, you have to make it happen. So really, you didn't need me here. She's already said it.
1: Okay. All right. See you, Mike.
2: All right. Bye.
0: Now, I'll send you my invoice.
2: Oh, good.
1: Yes.
3: You know, Michelle, besides being my wife, is my manager and my best friend, so I love to have her with me all the time. So I do everything I can not to travel without her so that we can be together. And I think having, you know, you hear about people growing apart, and I think that's because they haven't necessarily effectively maintained the integration of a marriage. It becomes two different lives, and we work very hard.
2: You are blessed, number one, to have that opportunity.
3: Yes.
2: And number two, that you can make it work. Mm-hmm. Because not every couple can work together and maintain the relationship.
0: Yes. Right.
2: But to have the opportunity and then have the ability to make it work is a real blessing for your marriage and for your family life. Mm-hmm. Because now you've got something that you really share in the bond together. You grow together in every aspect of your life. And that's cool.
3: You know, it's imperative that you've got mutual respect. I mean, mm-hmm. Love does not always conquer all. You have to have mutual respect, and you have to be, your ships have to be sailing in the same direction.
2: Love is not enough.
3: No,
1: it's not. I coach a lot of premarital counseling, you know, couples. They're just starry-eyed. They're ready. And I say, why do you want to get married? And they're like, because we're in love. And I say, well, you shouldn't get married. And they're like, because love is... It's an emotion that people define differently. Mm-hmm. And you can define love as a lifelong commitment to someone for better or worse, or this person makes me happy.
0: Right.
1: And if it's just this person makes you feel good, that's not going to always last. That's temporary.
0: That's one of my quotes from the book. You have to spend more time feeling good about yourself so you don't have to spend so much time making yourself feel good.
2: Oh, good for you. Oh, that's good.
1: You know, man. That's our next TikTok.
2: You got a career.
0: Thank you.
3: Well, you know, actually, the next book that's going to be in the Way of the Cobra series, Michelle and I are actually going to write together. And
2: good.
3: It's going to be a relationship-based book. So it's really great to be here and talk to you and affirm that we're on the right track.
2: You are indeed. Yeah. You are indeed.
0: You're a good hands, babe. Yeah.
1: I want to hear more about these books, but we got to take a break.
3: Sure.
1: Sean found himself in a particular place in his life where he needed to write a book as a guiding light for himself. And when we come back, he's going to share his motivation, and Michelle will talk about her role in publishing Sean's work. Don't go away.
4: When I was in foster care, I never knew when I would have to move. So I always had my suitcase ready to go. Then one day, I was adopted. My new parents opened their hearts and home to me. My parents cook my favorite breakfast for me every morning. My parents take me on trips I never thought I would go on. They gave me a home and an even

0: 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My parents aren't perfect, but they're perfect for me.
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2: We're back with Power Couple Sean and Michelle Kanin. Now, Michelle, before we get to the books, I have to ask, because I understand there's a good story.
3: Oh, isn't there always?
2: How did you and Sean meet?
4: So we were introduced through a mutual friend, and I was introduced to him as potentially representing him. Oh. And so my friend was dating him. And
3: date's a big word.
4: Date was a big word.
2: A special friend.
4: So
2: a special friend.
4: She set up this meeting, but then my life fell apart. And that day I left my ex of 20 years and I met him. And the minute I saw him, I was like, oh my gosh, this is going to happen.
3: And me too. I felt the same way.
4: We didn't say anything about it. And I left, we didn't talk. And then we just kind of randomly
3: had lunch
4: together, because my friend, the same friend, when I came back said, oh, come over and pick my friend up. So I went and picked him up and he was like, what are you doing here? Just total random. And yeah. I was like, oh yeah, just get in. And so we went to lunch and we started talking, and
3: it's been 13 years.
4: Yeah.
2: Yeah, still talking.
3: 13-year
4: lunch. Still talking. Yeah. And at the time, everyone said to me, you know, you just got out of this 20-year marriage, and, you know, don't you want a date? Don't you want to look around? And I was like, no, I'm good. And I just knew. And, you know, we were both in a place of crisis. And, you know, usually misery loves company, but it was so comforting to be around him, because he saw in me the person who I wanted to be and who I was, and who got buried under all the diaper bags and drive-throughs and homework and, yeah, you know, being a mom. And I loved that person. And when I was around him, and in him, I saw this amazing giving person that could inspire people and could motivate, and had so many good, amazing qualities that I couldn't even imagine would fit in one person, and they did. And 13 years later, here we are. And, you know, as we were unpacking all of this, of course, we had the looming custody battles and divorce and all this craziness. And I was like, oh no, all this fun that we, you know, this person I was supposed to be is going to get buried under this. And somehow Sean has been my guide star, and just kind of pulled me through and just inspired me to grow. And we both grew in this way that's been just motivating and pushed us into writing two books. And
2: yeah, that's awesome. That is awesome. It's amazing how we're brought together with the people that make us our best.
3: Yes.
2: Exactly. I noticed while she was talking, your face was turning the color of your jacket.
5: Yes.
2: turning pink. But it is amazing to see how in our lives we do become, like she said, inspirational, motivational. Yeah. You are inspirational and motivational in your books. The Way of Kumite.
3: Welcome to the Kumite.
2: Yeah. Welcome to the Kumite.
3: I get confused sometimes too.
2: Is an incredible book.
3: Thank you very much.
2: Help people understand why they need to read this book, how it changes their life.
3: So the first book in the series is called Way of the Cobra. Cobra is an acronym formed from the words character, optimization, balance, respect, and abundance. The book is set up that I'm your sensei, you're my dojo, the dojo of Cobra Life. The chapters are divided into belts. And these are the strategies and philosophy that I have used to overcome some significant challenges in my life, drawing on autobiographical stories. I share a lot of lessons that I've learned, sometimes the hard way, that as a sensei, as a teacher, my goal is to help you sidestep some of the pitfalls. Welcome to the Kumite is the sequel. Kumite is a word that refers to a traditional form of Japanese karate training, but it also refers to an epic battle. The tagline for the book is conquer your greatest opponent, which of course is you. Mm-hmm. How do you do that? Well, you do that by experiencing a metaphoric death every day so you can reemerge the next day as a better, wiser, kinder, stronger version of yourself. And it's a never-ending cycle mm-hmm. that you repeat all the time so that you're constantly improving and becoming better. And, you know, the genesis of both of the books was that I found myself in a very tough place. I was 35 pounds overweight. I had no prospects for acting work. I was interacting with some old demons more frequently than I probably would like to admit. And I realized that I was very rapidly slipping into a life of mediocrity. And I realized that I was the only one who was going to save myself.
2: Yeah.
3: And I decided no more of this waiting to build the ship crap. I decided I was going to build the damn ship. Yeah. I just had to figure out how to do it. And these are the philosophies and strategies I used to do it.
2: For those of us who are saying, we're not going to play the victim.
3: Yeah.
2: We want to be victorious.
3: Absolutely.
2: How do we actually take the steps? And
3: look,
2: that's how you do it.
3: If you want to be successful, if you want to be meaningfully happy, there's a couple things you have to do. I'm going to speed through this.
2: Yeah.
3: The first thing you have to do is admit that your life is your fault. You know, if you're not happy with your life, it's not your dad's fault who used to put you down in front of his friends. It's not mommy's fault who didn't give you enough hugs. And it's not the world's fault for not seeing what a wonderful, fantastic person you are. You have to accept the responsibility.
2: Yeah.
3: The bottom line is that we all get dealt cards. Some are good, some are bad.
2: Yeah.
3: And you know what? You play the hand you're dealt. You don't choose to be a victim. The second thing is to accept that the universe wants you to win. It's hardwired in our DNA to survive. You know, how's a baby know to hold its breath when it goes underwater? You know, why are Homo sapiens for 200,000 years not the apex predators running away from saber-toothed tigers? We're still here. You know, they're a footnote in an anthropology book. And the next one is to disabuse yourself of the lie that you've been told, that we've all been told, that life is fair. Life is not fair.
2: Not at all.
3: Life is not unfair. Life is just life. It's not the universe conspiring to get you. And you play the cards you were dealt, and you try your best, and you act with integrity and maintain your character, and you grind.
2: That's amazing. Yes, we're all out of time, but I want to make sure we give an extra spot for Boo to Bullying. Where can people get information for Boo to Bullying?
3: Yeah, they can go to bootobullying.org. It's a fantastic organization that really gets in the trenches. We go out, we go to schools, speak to the kids, and facilitate a conversation about bullying. And it's really important work.
2: Yes, it is. And I hope we all will be able to support this. Our kids need it. It's such a great cause. We've got to go, but we're going to take a short break right now. Don't go anywhere, because I have some words of encouragement that can help you find balance in your life. Don't go away.
5: How you doing?
6: Hey, Mason.
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0: World, I have a quick message. It's about safe driving. 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People on the road will stay safe and sound. 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
2: Every decision you make has a cost that tips the balance of your life. And the currency that is exchanged for your decisions is measured in segments of time. How much time and how many fond memories do you want your family to have of you? 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How good do you want to get at your hobby? 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Everything has a cost, and your wallet of time has a set amount that is not limitless and it cannot be changed. Balance is accomplished when you internalize this understanding and you intentionally budget your limited funds to cover all of your responsibilities and goals. Balance does not happen by itself, and it does not happen by accident. You must choose balance. So remember, you're just one decision away from a better lifestyle. You can make it.
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2: Welcome to Health and Longevity. I'm Dr. John Westerdahl. 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And on today's program, we will talk with anti-aging expert Dr. Hans Kugler, Ph.D. Dr. Kugler is founder and president of the International Academy of Anti-Aging Medicine and author of the e-book, Lifelong Health, Learn How to Control Your Genes to Stay Young with Age. But before we get into today's exciting topic, let's hear the latest research and news affecting our health and longevity today.
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2: Well, nut intake is linked to lower risk of obesity. A new study published in the online journal PLOS One looks at the association between tree nuts such as almonds, Brazil nuts, cashews, hazelnuts, macadamias, pecans, pine nuts, pistachios, and walnuts, metabolic syndrome, and obesity in a population with a wide range of nut intake ranging from never to daily. Researchers at Loma Linda University studied 803 Seventh-day Adventist adults using a validated food frequency questionnaire and assessed both tree nuts and peanut intake together and separately. Mean tree nut intake was 16 grams per day among the high tree nut consumers and 5 grams per day among the low tree nut consumers. These results showed that one serving, that's 28 grams or 1 ounce of tree nuts per week, was significantly associated with 7% less metabolic syndrome. Doubling this consumption could potentially reduce metabolic syndrome risk by 14%. Interestingly, while overall nut consumption was associated with lower prevalence of metabolic syndrome, tree nuts specifically appear to provide special effects on metabolic syndrome independent of demographic, lifestyle, and other dietary factors. We'll be right back after this short break.
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1: 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And now, the question of the day.
2: Well, we get a lot of common questions about how to read food labels with some of the claims about the products. Let me go over some of those with you. When you see the word low calorie, that means it contains less than 40 calories per serving. Calorie free means contains less than 5 calories per serving. Low fat means contains 3 grams or less fat per serving. Fat free contains less than a half a gram of fat per serving. High end provides 20% or more of the daily value of a specific nutrient. Reduced means contains 25% less of a specified nutrient or fewer calories than a reference food. Low sodium means less than 140 milligrams per serving. And low cholesterol or cholesterol free means less than 20 milligrams grams of cholesterol and 2 grams or less of saturated fat per serving.
1: And now, Health and Longevity's special feature, where Dr. Westerdahl interviews leading experts and personalities on vital topics important to your health and longevity.
2: Today on Health and Longevity, we'll be talking about anti-aging and anti-aging medicine with expert Dr. Hans Kugler, Ph.D. Dr. Kugler is founder and president of the International Academy of Anti-Aging Medicine and author of the e-book, Lifelong Health, Learn How to Control Your Genes to Stay Young with Age. Well, Dr. Kugler, thank you for being with us today.
4: Well, it's always a pleasure to be on your show.
2: You know, we hear this word anti-aging and anti-aging medicine. Why don't you give us some definitions for those that may be the first time they heard of that term?
4: Well, anti-aging itself is a pretty complex picture overall. We start with an evaluation of health practices and lifestyle. And previously, people used to say, well, you know, that's just health practice. What does it have to do with anti-aging? Well, with the discovery of telomeres, those extensions at the end of your DNA molecules, health practices have been directly connected to anti-aging and have been shown to be true anti-aging modalities. That means exercise, quality nutrition, stress management, and so on, maintains telomere length, and the faulty health practices, smoking cigarettes, extreme stress, and so on, they shorten telomeres. And telomeres are, as we in the anti-aging field see it, also a very strong factor in proving that the intelligent design business has a tremendous value.
2: Now, let's get clear on this. When we say anti-aging, we're not saying we've stopped aging. Is that correct?
4: Well, we can definitely slow it down.
2: That's right.
4: Right. Now, there's basically two aspects of this whole anti-aging and telomeres. The very first one is...
2: Well, first of all, before we get into that, let's explain what is a telomere.
4: Okay. Telomeres are extensions of your DNA molecules in each one of your cells, and they have a certain number of subdivisions. In humans, we have about 54 subdivisions. And every time when a cell gets to the point that it's worn out or it needs to replicate, it cuts down on one of those subdivisions. That means if all 54 are used up, that would mean a maximum lifespan of about 110 to 120 years.
2: Okay.
4: Right? Now, that's number one. There's an enzyme in our body. When men and women get together and they make a child, both of them already have shorter telomeres, that enzyme sets the telomere length to the full potential in the developing embryo. And that's how we start out with. Now, if we distress and not treat correctly our body and all the cells involved in it, you know, with faulty health practices, that means a cell will come to the point where it has to divide a little bit earlier. So that would mean that the maximum lifespan would be a little bit less than 110 to 120. That is the maximum, assuming that you're doing everything correctly, right?
2: Okay.
4: And along those lines, we also know, discovered over the past few years, that every species on Earth has those telomeres, but with a different length. Like dogs, for example, have about 15, corresponding to a maximum lifespan of about 22 to 25. The Galapagos tortoise has 75, corresponding to a maximum lifespan of about 250, right? Now, when those telomeres get to the point that they have to divide and chop off one of the ends of the telomeres and make it shorter and shorter, it brings us to a point where the cells become less and less effective. That would be in humans when we talk about adult stem cell research.
2: Mm-hmm. So tell us about some things that we can do to preserve those telomeres so they're not getting shorter. And I guess if you do some good things in your lifestyles, can you actually lengthen them?
4: Oh, definitely, definitely. And this is really the very fascinating part of anti-aging research today. When we evaluate the different lifestyles and health practices, it's almost every week we learn about something new and how to redefine and make them almost perfect. We can just apply those findings, and that's what I outlined in my book, Lifelong Health, Learn How to Control Your Genes to Stay Young with Age, you know, which is, by the way, available as an e-book.
2: Right.
4: And sponsored by a nonprofit organization for a mere $7.55, right? So you can go all the various different health practices, be as perfect as you want, and that gives you the maximum lifespan, but also optimum health.
2: Right.
4: According to Professor Taraskin, Alabama University School of Medicine, oh, he was a genius. He was one of my sponsors many years ago. Lifelong health is defined as a state of homeostasis achieved by doing so many health practices correctly, right? And lifelong health is synonymous with optimum health, best possible immune functions, least rate of aging, sexuality, fitness, and so on and so on. So it is the optimum that we can achieve, right? And then the next step up, once we have this correctly, we would go into the area of hormone replacement. And the American Academy of Anti-Aging Medicine, A4M, teaches their doctors at every one of their national meetings, in special seminars, how to evaluate their patients and apply this correctly, right? Hormone replacement has become one of the most important and aggressive areas in anti-aging, right? We all learned about human growth hormone, how important that is in men. For example, the most basic hormone replacement is testosterone, and many total misconceptions have been demonstrated at the A4M meetings. A4M, by the way, worldhealth.net, if you want to look a little bit more at that. And that's also a magnificent way of, for example, staying up to par. You know, look for the red bouncing ball, subscribe to it. It's officially only for doctors. Nobody is trying to sell you something, and it's a very good way of staying up to par, right?
2: Now, when you talked about the misconceptions, because there's some controversy over of hormone replacement, maybe you could elaborate on that.
4: Oh, yeah, certainly. This is a very fascinating area, right? Now, number one, for example, an aging male goes to the doctor, hey, doc, testosterone, you know, known as the feel-good hormone, how about getting some testosterone? And the doctor, old-fashioned, may say, oh, no, because testosterone is associated with a higher prostate cancer risk and so on and so on. Well, not so anymore. According to Abraham Morgenthaler from Harvard University, we started giving this patient testosterone and also followed up with blood analysis and biopsies if necessary and so on. And he found that the highest risk of prostate cancer is not associated with higher testosterone. It's actually associated with the lowest possible testosterone level. Right? So that's one misconception. And on the other hand, for women, right? As we go through menopause, Dr. Melakis may prescribe some estrogens. Well, what did they use in the past? Or let's say, what is the, well, let me define, non-educated MD would do? He would prescribe Premarin.
2: Mm-hmm.
4: Well, Premarin is a very disgusting approach as I see it, because Premarin is what? You know it, right? It's horse urine.
2: Right.
4: And they are keeping hundreds of horses pregnant and collect the urine. And from the urine, they extract the estrogen. And that's what also the name specifies. Premarin, pregnant mare urine, right? I mean, this is, Frankenstein couldn't do worse than that, right? And there again, we go into the evaluation of, there's about four or five different hormones in respect to female hormone replacement, and boy, I tell you, when women do this, they feel better, they feel absolutely magnificent, and interestingly enough, both men and women, we both have testosterone, and a lot of women are taking testosterone within the hormone replacement, and boy, it sure makes them feel good.
2: Well, it's interesting because I'm also a member of the American Academy of Anti-Aging Medicine and actually have been board certified through that as a health professional. and attending the conferences that they have annually with these doctors, it's amazing to see how many doctors actually get into the field of anti-aging medicine for their own self. Now, it comes like a hobby for them, for some of them, but they realize they've been taking care of patients all these years, and they need to look at their own health, and that's why they get into it. But some of the doctors I've talked to who are, you know, well into their 80s, who've gotten into hormone replacement therapy, have told me, like, I remember one gentleman, he was like around 85 or so, and he feels like a young man again.
4: Oh, totally. No question about it. Look at my case. Many years ago, I had an extreme car accident impact. I mean, it was unbelievable. I mean, I was in two airplane crashes when I was in the Air Force. I wasn't flying, but I know what a Big Bang is. And I had an accident. A young man had bought an oversized truck 2 hours before, ran a red light, banged into me. I mean, the impact was so amazing, and it took about a year for doctors to finally diagnose that that impact had ruptured parts of my heart. I mean, I lost 18 pounds of muscle. I was down to the point where I walked 30 feet. It's just like totally exhausted. And applying the anti-aging principles, I am totally back to normal. At age 79, a few more months, I'll be 80.
2: Oh.
4: I am classified as high-performing athlete according to my heart output. I am back pumping weights, lifting weights. I feel good. Everything works. I mean, it is just amazing what can be done with the new approaches to anti-aging.
2: Well, let's talk about that, because you mentioned you're athletic, and I know you've worked with Arnold Schwarzenegger in the past, and you sent me a report the other day with some research and so forth that doctors prescribe exercise as best preventive drug and actually is one of the best things for overall longevity. Let's go over the benefits of exercise and fitness for longevity.
4: Let me first describe one of the key experiments that we did when I was teaching at Roosevelt University in Chicago, right? I taught the pre-meds, and we're doing aging research longevity studies.
2: Yes.
4: So in our experiments culminating in a really large set of animals, and including 40 cages and so on and so on, we subjected one group of animals to all the wrong health practices. That means a diet that's a little bit high in fat and sugar, tap water as drinking water, no exercise, we blew cigarette smoke through the cages, no supplements, and so on and so on. And then we had the other group, the treated groups, received all the positive things in respect to overall health, optimum health, anti-aging. That means Purina Ratchow designed made up a diet, which I told them that included vitamin, mineral supplementation, antioxidants, and they were also made to do exercise 3 times per week in a rotating drum, and naturally they were not exposed to cigarette smoke, right?
2: And how about their diet?
4: The diet, I mean, best possible diet.
2: Okay.
4: I mean, low in sugar, low in fats, quality nutrients, vitamin, mineral supplementation, and so on. And that was all in the diet that Purina Ratchow put together at my recommendation. Right?
2: Okay.
4: Now, the difference, Professor Taraskin projected that we would get about 100% difference in lifespan. And what we actually got was 96%. I mean, it is amazing what you can achieve. And the most important part here is, if you repeat the same experiment without the exercise, everything drops by 50%.
2: Hmm.
4: That means exercise is balancing like everything else. We're going to apply that. And it is the absolute strongest factor in anti-aging. And the experiments that we did, that was almost 20 years ago at Roosevelt University in Chicago, right? They are now being reconfirmed by a number of people, and more exercise experts, including Dr. Paul Ward. He's an Olympic trainer, one of the geniuses who designed the advanced training programs that literally every basketball, football, every one of the big teams follows. It's called the circuit training exercise. Is a new approach where we don't sit half an hour on a bicycle anymore for cardiovascular. I just merely get on a forward-pedaling bicycle, I have my hands on the handles, I see what my heart rate is. I bring my heart rate up into the right range, and I immediately go to resistance machines. I mean weight machines, muscle machines, right? Mm-hmm. And that's called resistance exercise. And if I do that, that gives the absolute best possible results. And the most recent research findings show that muscle exercise is most important in maintaining normal blood sugar, in heart disease prevention, and it also following a basic exercise program will literally eliminate depression. I mean, from every possible aspect. And the final best possible way of applying that is you only have to do this about twice per week, as long as a third session includes anything aerobic. You know, for example, like a long walk. Take your girlfriend, your dog, your cat for a long walk, or play any games, you know, any sports, or swimming, or aerobics, or dancing, or it doesn't really matter what, right? Now, putting this together, Jack Wilmore, the exercise guru from Texas University, evaluated that approach, and he said we are seeing a remarkable result beyond belief in terms of body shaping, overall fitness, and overall health. Now, what more can we want?
2: That's great. So you're basically giving a prescription here on what to do to get on this anti-aging exercise program.
4: Well, this is actually, it gets a little bit complicated here, right? Because we have to evaluate the basic health practices first,
2: right.
4: And then among this is then exercise. And by the way, oh, I forgot to mention something else here. Most recent findings, what is the strongest factor in preventing cognitive losses, right? We're going into brain function.
2: Right.
4: Guess what? Again, muscle exercises. Now, a lot of women very often tell me, oh, I don't want to become muscular like a man. Well, if you do it correctly, and that's where I really wish people would follow up by reading the chapter on exercise in my book, right? You can do that in a way that you just maintain the muscles that you have, or if you want to build muscle, you work via a second different approach, right? I mean, it's really very basic, but it takes a little bit reading and time to get into that, how to do that.
2: Okay. And give us the website to get your book.
4: Okay.
2: How does one get a hold of your book?
4: Okay. Well, you can go anywhere to, for example, Barnes & Noble or Amazon, and you type in Lifelong Health, my name, or Lifelong Health, Learn How to Control Your Genes to Stay Young with Age, and you can just download it for a mere $7.55, right? And that gives you the entire approach. Evaluating the basic health practices of lifestyle, the next thing up, hormone replacement, what we can achieve, the next step up, possibly using your own adult stem cells, going into stem cell research, the entire approach.
2: And that is Dr. Hans Kugler, Kugler.
4: DrHansKugler.com.
2: DrHansKugler.com is another way to go to your website.
4: Right.
2: And also that helps to fund the nonprofit work of the International Academy of Anti-Aging Medicine. Is that correct?
4: Yeah. Yes.
2: Now, Dr. Kugler, in closing here, and well, we'll have to have you on again. We've had you on before because you have a wealth of information. But you are a man of faith. And I know you are very open to talking about the concept of intelligent design.
4: Totally. Make it a little bit simpler. Let's say if I also went to airplanes, right? Now imagine an airplane engineer wanting to design the best possible magnificent airplane to fly. Do you think this could happen by accident? Definitely not. And that's the same thing in the human body. The more you learn to understand how DNA works, genetics, genetic control mechanisms, how, for example, genetically modified foods really mess up our life, back to nature. And when you evaluate that and you see the logic behind that, you actually come only to one conclusion. It definitely supports the intelligent design thinking. There is no question about it. And that comes through in many different areas, right? It goes from exercise to the overall nutrition to genetic control mechanisms in your body. Wherever you look, if you think, could that be by accident, or must there be an intelligent design? There is no question about it. Today's scientists are more and more supporting the intelligent design thinking. That's just the way it is. I mean, do you think all this could be by accident? That's just a total nonsense, right?
2: Right.
4: And along those lines, you know, whenever you get something, you know, achieve something, pass something along, spread your knowledge to other people, share your wealth if you have wealth, and, you know, that would balance the entire universe and would put smiles on everybody's faces.
2: And you recommend a book, don't you, by Dr. Francis Collins?
4: Oh, yes. Francis Collins is one of our greatest scientists.
2: First,
4: he was involved with the Human Genome Project. He was in charge of that. He's also head of NIH. And at his leisure time, in his private time, he wrote a little book called The Language of God, A Scientist Presents Evidence for Belief. And again, the same thing what I just explained. When you look at how DNA works, how logical it is, I mean, in DNA alone, if you combine several of the key compounds in there and call them a letter, you can describe the whole universe with four letters. That is just impossible to happen by accident, right?
2: Right.
4: And Francis Collins also comments on stem cell research, what we are doing today with nuclear transfer, that there is absolutely no disagreement with stem cell research. I mean, he's an absolute magnificent man.
2: He is, and very respected, and once again, the head of our National Institutes of Health. Well, Dr. Kugler, thank you so much for being with us today. Keep up the great work, and we'll talk to you again sometime.
4: Well, it was certainly a pleasure, and just keep up the good works, and God bless.
2: God bless. Thank you.
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5: With SRN News, I'm Bob Agnew in Washington. President Trump is cheering the victory of his Senate candidate, his preferred candidate, in yesterday's Senate race in the state of South Carolina. The sister of Lindsey Graham came out on top in that contest. Also at SRNnews.com, a top U.S. intelligence official just made a rare visit to China. Here's correspondent Willie Nelson.
6: CIA Director John Ratcliffe traveled to Moscow on a previously unannounced trip. Ratcliffe's plane spent several hours on the ground in the Russian capital before departing. It is his first visit to Moscow since taking office and the highest-level trip by a Trump administration official to Russia this year. Ukrainian officials were informed of the visit. Analysts say Ratcliffe may have delivered a message from the administration. Willie Nelson, Washington.
5: Also in SRNnews.com, the Fed's preferred inflation gauge shows core prices rose 3.3% annually in July. We'll get a closer look at those numbers and what they mean for the U.S. economy from correspondent Bernie Bennett.
7: Prices consumers pay for a variety of goods and services rose slightly in July, according to the Federal Reserve's main inflation gauge. The Commerce Department reported Wednesday that the Personal Consumption Expenditures Price Index, which the Fed uses as its preferred forecasting tool, increased to seasonally adjusted 0.2% for the month, putting the annual inflation rate at 3.7%. Both were 0.1 percentage points above the Dow Jones consensus. The report also shows that personal income rose 0.4%, while spending increased 0.2%, both stronger than expected. Bernie Bennett in Washington.
5: Also at SRNnews.com, the Empire State Building paying tribute to country music legend Dolly Parton by lighting up in pink sparkle lights last night after the singer passed away at the age of 80. The building had announced that at 9:25 p.m., read that, 9:25 p.m., the lights would be turned on as a tribute to her hit movie and song, 9 to 5. This is SRN News. The gay political group drops transgenderism.
8: The Log Cabin Republicans has announced that it will no longer support or promote transgenderism as part of its agenda. The decision highlights a split amongst mainstream LGBT activist organizations, with some finding that transgenderism is simply a bridge too far. Log Cabin President Ross Heminger says his group could no longer support the focus that trans activists place on children and their drive to place males in female spaces and in women's sports. Michael Harrington reporting.
5: Abdul El-Sayed, the Democrat candidate for Senate in Michigan, is trying to distance himself from liberal commentator Hassan Piker. The prominent internet personality has suggested that pro-Israel rhetoric may lead to backlash against American Jews. El-Sayed has harnessed Piker's online megaphone to appeal to younger voters, and they appeared together at campaign events during the primary. This is SRN News. Here's Rich Thomason now with a midday Wall Street Business Report.
9: The latest readout on inflation shows it rose in July, up 3.7% from a year ago, remaining well above the Fed's 2% target rate. Also today, the Commerce Department reports the economy grew at a 1.5% pace April through June. Consumer spending increased at a healthy 3.4% annual clip, up from 0.5% in the first quarter. The roller coaster ride goes on. Oil prices, which have been up and down since the start of the Iran war, are falling again. Overseas stock markets have been higher amid fresh hopes for a resolution of the standoff over the strategic Strait of Hormuz. The U.S. and Canada have ramped up their trade war, hitting each other with steep new retaliatory tariffs. However, experts suspect that with so much money at stake, the longtime allies will eventually strike a deal. For the Wall Street Business Report, I'm Rich Thomason.
5: You'll find more on these stories at SRNnews.com.

You're listening to The Christian Working Woman, and I'm Mary Lohman. How often do you say something like, "It's driving me crazy," or "He's driving me crazy"? It's a way of expressing frustration and impatience with something or someone. And more often than not, it is someone, isn't it? That person who's getting on your very last nerve. Well, this week I want to talk about dealing with toxic people, especially coworkers who are driving you crazy. Someone has said that relationships are the sandpaper of our lives, and you would probably agree with that. And when you're dealing with a relationship that's usually not your choice, like a coworker, and when that person's continual behavior is harmful and disruptive, you really can feel like you're losing it, or, as we say, you're going crazy. This is one area where your light for Jesus should shine, because as a Christ follower, you and I have Holy Spirit power to give us the ability to deal with toxic people appropriately. So this week I want to share some biblical principles that will help you deal with your toxic coworkers. First, let's define a toxic person. That's a good place to begin. Toxic means poisonous, dangerous, harmful, persistent. So a toxic person is one who can poison an atmosphere, and their actions and words are harmful and usually repetitive, not just a once-in-a-while bad day, but a recurring unhealthy and hurtful behavior. Here are some signs that a person is toxic.

They talk more than they listen. They are always right, never admit to being wrong. They are drama queens or kings. Drama follows them everywhere. They lack tact and general courtesy. They often lie to make themselves look good or to get what they want. They exhibit controlling behaviors. They love to talk about other people, to gossip. And in general, they're just very negative people. Here's the first thing I want to remind you as we talk about dealing with toxic people. They are people that God loves just as much as He loves you. I remember long ago when I worked for a boss who was anything but pleasant. I just found it hard to even be around him. But I remember clearly one day when the thought came to me, no doubt from the Holy Spirit, that God loved him just as much as He loves me. I had to sit down and think about it. How could God love someone so unlovable? But it's true, because God is love, that He loves that toxic person in your life just as much as He loves you. So step one is to ask God to help you see that person the way God sees them. Then I hope you'll join me tomorrow for some helpful insights on dealing with toxic coworkers. You'll find lots of good resource material at ChristianWorkingWoman.org.

0: What is truth? Ever since humans have existed, we've been searching for truth. Today, it's popular to believe that there is no absolute truth. Today's question, what do you know about the Trinity, a three-person God?
1: That's always confused me. The three of them work together as one for one goal, and that is that we may be in heaven with God.
0: Jesus Christ said, "For this reason I came into the world to testify to truth." God's word has absolute truth. Here's what the scriptures say. Genesis chapter 1 speaks of a plural. Then God said, "Let us make man in our image, according to our likeness." And in Matthew 28, Jesus says, "Go and make disciples of all nations, baptizing them in the name of the Father, and of the Son, and of the Holy Spirit." For more of God's truth, visit BibleInfo.com, a public service of the Seventh-day Adventist Church.
2: 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At Hope Lives 365, we believe God answers prayer. If you'd like somebody to pray with you, keep in mind this telephone number throughout today's broadcast, 888-244-HOPE. That's 888-244-HOPE. Here now is Pastor Mark Finley with today's Hope Lives 365.
3: As we look around the world today, we see uncertainty. Uncertainty in the economic markets, political uncertainty, uncertainty with the weather patterns and global warming. We look around the world and we see pandemics, epidemics, natural disasters everywhere. And we ask the question, what does the future hold? Does God have a message for this generation that is tailor-made to prepare it for that which is coming upon the world as an overwhelming surprise? The good news is the book of Revelation reveals God's end-time message for humanity. During this series, we will study three cosmic messages. Messages that speak to us with relevance and meaning and purpose today. This first presentation looks at an introduction to the three angels' messages. Now, that title may be familiar to you, or it may be a little confusing. In the book of Revelation, God gives to us three life-changing, universal, eternal, dramatic messages pictured as being carried by three angels in mid-heaven. We call them three cosmic messages. These messages deal with an intergalactic struggle. They deal with a Star Wars controversy between good and evil. They deal with Christ's final message for humanity. To understand those messages in their fullest sense, it's necessary to understand the larger context of this controversy between good and evil. In this first presentation, we're going to take a look at Revelation, the 12th chapter, which is an introduction to Revelation chapter 14. The theme of this chapter in Revelation 12 is Jesus wins and Satan loses. The book of Revelation unravels history. It breaks Satan's code. Will you come with me for a few moments back in time to the Second World War? Hitler's armies were attacking England, and the Nazi panzer divisions were moving very rapidly across Europe. Just 20 miles across the English Channel, Hitler was moving very quickly to destroy England. The air raids were frequent almost every evening. Winston Churchill was plotting how to counteract the attacks of Hitler in his underground war rooms. You can still visit those underground war rooms in London today. I've visited them on numerous occasions. And there in those underground war rooms, the war strategy was being planned. But not too far from that, up the Thames River at Bletchley Park, there were a group of people working called the Code Breakers. Their great desire was to break the German Enigma Code. Recently, Simon Singh has written a book called The Code Book. the secret history of codes and code breaking. In that book, he tells the story of the Bletchley Park code breakers. Hitler had 159 million Enigma codes that needed to be broken. And these code breakers studied the codes. And there was one brilliant code breaker called Alan Turing. He was a mathematical genius. He was an intelligence officer in crypto intelligence, and he began studying those codes, began trying to figure out, how do I break the German codes? As he did, he came up with a method to break the German codes. And at times, they were able to track the German submarines in very real time. Other times, they were able to tell the Allied forces where those German submarines were so they could be destroyed, and where the Allied forces' boats were so they could avoid those attack German submarines. The code breakers were largely responsible for helping to shorten the war. In fact, Jack Good, one of the code breakers, said this: "I won't say that what Turing did made us win the war, but I dare say we might have lost it without him." Code breakers were incredibly important in the Second World War to identify where the submarines were, to enable the Allied forces to avoid them, and to destroy those German submarines. The Book of Revelation is a code breaker. It breaks the code of Satan. It unmasks his plans. And as you and I study these prophecies in the Book of Revelation, we will discover just how Satan's code can be broken. The Book of Revelation unmasks the plans of the evil one. It reveals the plans of God. Revelation chapter 12 outlines this great conflict, this great cosmic controversy, this intergalactic struggle between good and evil. The theme of Revelation 12 is Jesus wins and Satan loses. There are four great episodes in the 12th chapter of the book of Revelation. We're going to look at every one of those episodes, and these episodes will prepare us to understand the three cosmic messages in Revelation, the 14th chapter. In episode number one, there's a battle for the throne. Come with me. Travel with me back over the millenniums of time. Travel with me to the very throne room of the universe. Travel with me to the epicenter of this conflict as it began. Revelation chapter 12, verse 7 to 9 says, "And war broke out in heaven." Now that's a strange place for war, isn't it? War breaks out where? In heaven. "Michael and his angels fought against the dragon, and the dragon and his angels fought, but they did not prevail." The text goes on, "Nor is a place found for them in heaven any longer. So the great dragon was cast out, that serpent of old called the devil and Satan, who deceives," now notice the word deceives, "the whole world." Satan is a deceiver. "He was cast into the earth, and his angels were cast out with him." Every angel had to make a choice. The Bible says the dragon and his angels fought, and Michael and his angels fought. So there was a conflict, an intergalactic conflict, a Star Wars battle between the forces of good and the forces of evil, between heaven's forces and what soon became the forces of the evil one. The issue had to be allegiance. The issue was, who is worthy to rule? This is a Star Wars controversy far beyond anything that you and I could ever imagine. Every angel had to make a choice. There was no neutrality in that first conflict. Some time ago, I read a fascinating story that illustrates this idea of neutrality in conflict, in crisis. There was a young college student, and this young college student was looking at the want ads in the newspaper, and he was studying his iPad to try to discover a job for the summer. He was going to a Christian college, and it cost quite a bit of money to go, and so he needed to offset his costs. And so he studied, where can I work for the summer? He found an ad on the iPad that indicated, as he Googled it, that there was very good pay if he would go up and cut timber in the country of Canada, go up, spend the summer in the forests and cut the timber there. as he was looking at the ads, he saw the hourly wage, he saw what he might make for the summer, and really was really excited about it. So he decided to sign up and go up to Canada to cut timber. His friends began to counsel with him, and they said, look, if you go there, those rough, tough, cursing, swearing, drinking, foul-mouthed lumberjacks are going to tear you apart. You're a thin young man who doesn't have much substance to you, and they are just going to break you in half. Once they find out you're a Christian, they are going to ridicule you. You're going to have a horrible summer. He needed the money, so he went. When he came back after the summer, his friend said to him, well, tell us, how did you do working with those guys all summer? He smiled and he said, I did great. Made a lot of money. Never had one problem at all. You did great. Well, why'd you do so great? They never found out that I was a Christian. Neutrality. Neutrality. They never found out that I was a Christian. In that cosmic battle between good and evil, every angel had to make a choice. And these three cosmic messages that we are going to be studying in Earth's final conflict in these last days of Earth's history, in these days, every human being is going to have to make a decision. There will be no neutrality, no middle ground in this conflict between good and evil. You see, the freedom to choose is a fundamental principle of God's government. God has created every one of us with conscience, with reason, with judgment. Every single one of us has that capacity, that innate capacity to choose. And in Earth's final war, the entire human race will be brought to that moment of destiny, that choice. In fact, Revelation ends in Revelation 22 with the words, he that is unjust, let him be unjust still. He that is holy, let him be holy still. He that is righteous, let him be righteous still. He that is unrighteous, let him be unrighteous still. Every human being will have to make that decision. Has it gripped you yet? Maybe you're a little bit neutral. Maybe you're on the fence. You haven't fully committed to Christ. You haven't committed your life to him. But yet, there's that desire in your heart to be all out for Christ. This is the time to make that decision. We are living in a crisis time in Earth's history. We're living in the final moments of Earth's history. And the freedom to choose, God is never going to force you, but the freedom to choose is a fundamental principle of God's government. A 19th century writer wrote with spiritual insight in a manuscript that she addressed in 1899, and she says this, Christ shows that there can be no such thing as neutrality in his service. No such thing as what? Neutrality. The soul must not be satisfied with anything short of entire consecration. Consecration of thought, voice, spirit, and every organ of mind and body. Christ is appealing to us to be totally committed to him. The statement goes on, it's not enough that the vessel be emptied, it must be filled with the grace of Christ. Jesus longs to fill you with his grace. He longs to fill you with his power. He longs to fill you with his Holy Spirit. He longs for you to be a powerful witness for him in a world of darkness, shining as a light for his eternal kingdom. There is no neutrality in Earth's final war. Notice what the scripture says, Revelation 12, verse 7 and 8, the dragon, that's the devil. The Bible says the dragon's the devil in Revelation. And his angels fought, but they did not what? They did not what? Prevail, nor was a place found for them in heaven any longer. I love the but there. The dragon and the devil and his angels fought, but they did not what? They did not prevail in that first battle between Christ and Satan. Jesus wins and Satan loses. Jesus is the mighty warrior. Jesus is the conquering general. Jesus is the victorious Lord. Jesus is the triumphant king. Jesus has never lost a battle with Satan yet. And he will not lose a battle for your soul either, my friend, because he is the triumphant king. When one third of the angels, according to Revelation, battled against Christ in heaven, Jesus stood up and with all his power and might cast them out of heaven. In episode 2, Jesus wins and Satan loses. Millenniums pass. Satan plans his next strategy. Christ the Messiah is to come to earth. Jesus is here to be born on earth, and Satan plans to destroy the Christ child. The Bible says in Revelation 12, verse 4 and 5, "And the dragon stood before the woman who was ready to give birth to devour her child as soon as it was born." Now, who's the dragon, everybody? Who is that? That's Satan. And he's standing before the woman who's ready to give birth to devour her child as soon as it's born. Who is this man-child born of the woman? None other than Jesus Christ. The Bible says, "She bore a male child who was to rule all nations with the rod of iron." So Christ was to be born of a virgin in Bethlehem's manger. Prophecy after prophecy in the Old Testament reveal the birth of Christ. Micah chapter 5, verse 2 reveals his birthplace. He'd be born in Bethlehem. Isaiah 7, verse 14 reveals that he would be born of a virgin. And the book of Numbers reveals that a star would lead the wise men to this Christ and to his birthplace. His birth was predicted ahead of time. Isaiah 61 predicts his life ahead of time, the ministry of Christ. Psalms 22 talks about the death of Christ and that he would be crucified and not be stoned. The Bible in Zechariah talks about the fact that he would be betrayed for 30 pieces of silver by a friend and not an enemy. So Christ, this male child born of the virgin, was the living Christ, the divine Christ. Jesus was more than a good man, more than an ethical philosopher, more than a religious teacher. He indeed was the divine Son of God. She bore a male child who eventually would rule all nations with the rod of iron. Now, this is a very interesting expression, this expression, the rod of iron. In the Bible, a rod is a symbol of dominion or rulership. You'll remember Moses lifted the rod and the Red Sea opened and Israel came through that Red Sea, probably 20 miles across, over 130 feet deep, a miracle that God worked as they came through. In the Bible, a rod is a symbol of dominion or rulership. You remember too, Moses took his rod and he threw it down and the snakes of the Egyptians were eaten up by that rod that became a snake for Moses. It's a rod. It's always a symbol of dominion or power. Now, what about this idea of iron, the rod of iron? A rod of iron is a symbol of unbreakable, all-powerful, invincible rulership. So when Christ is born of the virgin, although Satan tries to destroy him, and Satan tries to take his life, and at every step of Jesus' life, Satan tried to destroy him, whether it was at his birth, during his life, whether it was in the wilderness of temptation, on the cross of Calvary, but Jesus would rule with a rod of iron. Jesus is the unbreakable one. Jesus is the all-powerful one. Jesus is the invincible one. This Christ who came and tabernacled in human flesh, this Christ who died on Calvary's cross, this Christ who rose from the dead, this Christ is your Christ, he is my Christ, he is the Jesus of the book of Revelation. Jesus faced every single temptation we faced, and he came off as conqueror. The theme of the book of Revelation is Jesus wins and Satan loses. Satan failed to destroy him as a child. He failed to defeat him in his life. He failed to demolish him in his death. And because Christ triumphed, we can triumph. In the crises that are coming upon this world, that'll break upon this world as an overwhelming surprise, we are secure in Christ. Our life is anchored in Christ. Our life is definitely without any possibility of are being eternally lost in Christ. If we are in Christ, all of Satan's attacks cannot in any way destroy us. The all-powerful risen Christ has defeated Satan. In episode number 1, Satan's cast out of heaven. Jesus wins, Satan loses. In episode number 2, Satan tries to destroy Jesus as a child, but again, Jesus wins, Satan loses. In Revelation 12, verse 10, "Then I heard a loud voice saying in heaven," what kind of a voice? A loud voice. Why a loud voice? Because God wants you to hear it. "I heard a loud voice saying in heaven, now salvation and strength and the kingdom of our God and the power of his Christ have come." When Jesus is born, what comes? Notice these things that come. Four things. Salvation comes in Christ. Strength comes in Christ. The kingdom of God comes in Christ. And power comes in Christ. So when Jesus is born, you and I have salvation. You and I have strength. You and I have the kingdom of God has come in Christ. We live within the glory of that kingdom of grace, and the power of Christ has come. The dying Christ declares us righteous through his blood, and the living Christ makes us righteous through his intercession. When Christ dies for us, salvation is ours as a gift. Grace is ours. Pardon is ours. Mercy is ours when Christ dies. But Jesus is not only the dying lamb, Jesus is the living priest. And this Christ that is alive, this Jesus that is alive, gives to us strength and grace and power. Notice what the Bible says in Revelation 12, verse 11, about our victory in Christ. "They overcame him by the blood of the Lamb and the word of their testimony." Now, there are three things about this particular passage we want to look at. First, they overcame him. What does it mean to overcome him? The second thing we want to look at the passage is by the blood of the Lamb. Practically, what does that mean? And the third thing we want to look at is the word of their testimony. The book of Testimonies was written. This is a book. Testimonies is a book that was written by Ellen White to the church. Testimonies of grace and testimonies of encouragement. She wrote to a young man who had married a woman who was very sick. And she wrote to this young man and said to him, "You have become extremely depressed." And this is what she wrote. "Your life is now miserable, full of evil forebodings. Gloomy pictures loom up before you. Dark unbelief has enclosed you. Yet no one can help you as well as yourself. If you want faith, talk hopefully, talk cheerfully." Now remember what our text said in Revelation 12, verse 11. They overcame him, what? By the blood of the Lamb and by what else? The word of their what? Testimony. So here, Ellen White, this woman of great spiritual insight, counsels this young man and counsels this young woman. She says, if you want faith, what do? You talk faith. If you want faith, what do? You talk hopefully, you talk cheerfully. In other words, knowing that Christ has triumphed over the powers of hell, knowing that Jesus has overcome the principalities and powers of darkness. We live in the victory of Christ. We live in that victory because he has sustained it for us. So no matter how we feel, we may feel discouraged, we may feel disappointed, we may feel weak, but we do not cry out in our weakness. We cry out in faith, grasping by faith the living reality of Christ, living in the crisis of this earth's history. Living in the closing hours of Earth's history, darkness will surround us. The situation in the world will become dire. There'll be economic collapse. There will be pandemics that sweep across our world. There will be political disasters. There will be war and famine and pestilence. And if we look at those things, we will be overwhelmed and depressed. But looking beyond what is to what will be, looking beyond what is to he who is. So we do not look at what is, we look at he who is. And Jesus Christ, the divine Son of God, is all powerful. He has overcome the evil one. Our faith grows as we accept Christ's victory as our own. Our faith will grow as we accept the victory of Jesus Christ in his life, in his death, in his resurrection, in our behalf. So we live in that victory. Revelation 12, 10 says, "Then I heard a loud voice saying in heaven." Now remember the text, we've read it, but we're unpacking it. Now salvation and strength and the kingdom of our God and the power of his Christ has come. Salvation, strength, the kingdom of our God, the power of his Christ has come. Why? For the accuser of our brethren, that's Satan, who accused them day and night before our God has been cast out. So Satan defeated, cast out of heaven. Satan was defeated in heaven. He was defeated at the cross. But there is still this battle that wages on earth. There's the battle for your mind. There's the battle for your heart. There's the battle for your soul. It still wages here. Remember what our text said. Ephesians chapter 6, verse 16 says, "We wrestle not against flesh and blood, but against principalities and powers in heavenly places." In this cosmic struggle between good and evil, in earth's final conflict, we are in the midst of a battle. And Satan is not going to give up easy if you're going through a struggle right now. If you're going through a crisis in your life right now. If you're going through a battle right now. If the forces of hell seem to be overwhelming you right now. We are in the middle of a cosmic conflict. But the same Jesus that cast Satan out of heaven, the same Jesus that defeated Satan in his life, in death, and resurrection, that all-powerful Christ, as you reach out to grasp him by faith, as you open your heart to his love and you're washed by his love and grace, Jesus will sustain you. Jesus will deliver you. Jesus will enable you to have the shackles that bind you severed. The Bible says they overcame him by the blood of the Lamb, by the word of their testimony. They lived not their lives to death. Now, we looked at that phrase, the word of their testimony. We speak out the victory in Christ, whether we feel that victory or not. But what does it mean? They overcame him by the blood of the Lamb. Now, notice it says they overcame him. They were not overcome, they overcame him. Victory is ours. They are not overcome, they overcame. They are not defeated, they are what? Victorious. They are not conquered, they are what? Conquerors. They did not lose the battle, they do what? They win the battle.
2: 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Survival is big business these days. People spend thousands of dollars on wilderness survival camps. They want to learn how to survive in light of all of these unprecedented natural disasters and the potential for nuclear attack. But there's one area that most people don't give much thought to, and that is spiritual survival. Pastor Mark's book, The Ultimate Survivor, will provide you with practical steps on how you can survive spiritually. And call right now to get that book. We'd love for you to have a copy. Don't forget that our prayer team is also available at that number 24/7 to pray with you. 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

0: F. Scott Fitzgerald once said, "A well-chosen book saves you from everything, including yourself."
1: My husband and I both love to read, sitting side by side on the couch at home. For me, it is self-help books, romance novels, and textbooks. For him, action stories, biographies, and science fiction. And we both enjoy books filled with suspense.
0: But one thing holds true for each of these. You don't know what's written there until you actually turn the page. You know, without jumping to the end, we don't know what happens next. It's kind of cool to feel the suspense of a great story that's in a book.
1: But in real life, that not knowing can fill you with fear. When an author catches me off guard and makes me gasp, that is a great feeling. But not when something in my life causes the same feeling. It makes me fear the future and what is going to happen next. And sometimes it feels like what is on the next page is too much for me to bear.
0: For you, it might be a change that you weren't expecting. A marriage that's falling apart, or maybe a job you've lost. Or maybe that phone call that changes your entire life. In our case, it was the pain of lost marriages. In that moment when we didn't know if anyone would love us again, or if we could love anyone else again.

0: In Matthew 6:24, Jesus says, "Therefore do not worry about tomorrow, for tomorrow will worry about itself."
1: So let this be your words of hope. Know that God is the author of every chapter in your life, and He's for you. He's not going to leave you. He's not going to forsake you. When you receive that phone call with bad news, trust that He has you by the hand. And He's writing an ending that will be more beautiful than you can ever imagine. You know that job that was lost? He has better plans for your future.
0: If you're facing lost love, rest in the hope that His love is the greatest of all. No matter where you are in life, do not worry about tomorrow. 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

Create in me a pure heart, O God, and renew a steadfast spirit within me. Psalms 51:10. Renew, a daily devotional for women by women. Edited by artist Dick Steinbachen. Faith demonstrated. And it shall come to pass that before they call, I will answer, and while they are yet speaking, I will hear. Isaiah 65:24. A few years ago, God gave me a demonstration of faith to show me how useless it is for me to worry. My youngest son, Rod, had just finished high school, and he was in need of a job. The start of college was still a couple of months away. However, the part-time job he had at a nearby fast food restaurant helped, but wasn't enough. I mentioned Rod's plight to a close friend, and she had a suggestion. Her employer needed a night shift person to operate their copier, preferably a high school graduate with basic computer knowledge, one who was planning to go to college. The position seemed perfect. Rod was a natural with computers, and he's always been a night owl. He made the call. I prayed that Rod would get the job, but that's where my test of faith began. Rod was told that the man would call him back in a couple of days. I was fine on day one, and by day two, I found myself getting anxious every time the phone rang. That day came and went, and I started bugging Rod to make a follow-up contact. Rod has much more faith than I do. He takes life as God presents it to him, always calm and confident. I knew he wasn't the least bit worried about getting the job, but he obediently made another call. He again was told that the man was out of the office and would call him back. "Don't worry, Mom. I know I already have the job," he assured me. "How can you be so sure?" I demanded. "I just know." And then it struck me. I just know. That's faith. Just knowing. It's that inner peace that comes from trusting in God and accepting His control. And knowing that God has already answered our prayers before we pray them. That He's doing everything for our good. We don't have to wonder and fret and worry because He's already taken care of it. I stared at my child for a moment, reflecting again on what he had said. I just know. Once again, God had given me a lesson, and I began to understand. Rod was hired the next day. Each reading is written by women just like you. Published by Review and Herald, and read by Kathleen Bonjour.

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1: In Galatians chapter 2, Paul says, "I am crucified with Christ, nevertheless I live." He's talking about dying to self. So, how do you die to self? In Romans 6:11, he says, "Reckon ye also yourselves to be dead indeed unto sin, but alive unto God through Jesus Christ our Lord." Reckon yourself, consider yourself, believe yourself to be dead to sin. If I believe I'm dead to sin, I'm dead to sin. That's it. You make a decision through faith, and you believe it is so. You choose to be dead to sin. You choose to be dead to the world. And in doing so, you are choosing to be alive in Jesus. You're saying, "I choose to be dead to sin. I choose to allow Jesus to take over and live in my life." This isn't mind over matter. It's faith. Believe you're dead to sin. Invite Jesus to live in your life, and it'll be so. I'm John Bradshaw for It Is Written.
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6: So I try to live a very healthy life. 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I try to be conscious of what I eat. I bring vegetables as a snack for my midday snacks at the office. I have a tomato and cucumber here. But once in a while, I kind of cheat, and I bring a V8 instead. And I drink this because it's much quicker to deal with this than to have to cut and eat this. In any case, the Bible wants us to be prepared to present our bodies and in honor of God. In fact, it talks about this in the book of Romans, chapter 12. It says, "I appeal to you, therefore, brothers, by the mercies of God, to present your bodies as a living sacrifice, holy and acceptable to God, which is your spiritual worship." 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I'm Chaplain Kumar, and this is the 1 Minute Devotional.
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A few years ago, I started a new hobby. It doesn't matter if I'm on a lake, a river, or ocean, I just enjoy the catch. I've quickly learned that no matter how well equipped I am, there's still a part of the experience that I'm not in control of. I could have a high quality rod, a tackle box filled with the perfect bait, the best weather conditions, and still come up with nothing. I've discovered that fishing is a lot like waiting on God to show up during difficult times in our life. Maybe your life is filled with difficult circumstances, a relationship that hasn't improved, a parent who's getting older and harder to care for, a health crisis that appears to have no solutions. Up to now, you've done everything you're supposed to do. You've followed the rules, you've prepared for the catch, and you've used up all

all the resources before you, but still, you find yourself sitting and waiting, wondering if God will ever show up. Proverbs 21:31 says, "The horse is prepared for the day of battle, but the victory belongs to the Lord." So let this be your words of hope. The silence you may be experiencing could be the hushed sound of God's arrival. The tools and resources that you've gathered may be God's gift of wisdom to you. And even though you're well prepared, remember the victory belongs to the Lord. It can be excruciating while you're waiting in the midst of the storm, but God is for you. Remember that those who wait on the Lord shall renew their strength. You may not be able to control the catch. You don't have to. No matter what the outcome of your circumstances are, the victory comes from the Lord. Just as you're waiting for the perfect catch, God is waiting for you to recognize His presence in your life. He's never left. He's always been with you.

0: Frontier Missions Journal. Stories of hope for the unreached with Adventist Frontier Missions.
1: Being in the mission field does have its challenges, but there is no obstacle that God cannot handle. He promised to always provide and care for us, no matter where we are. In this episode, Jeff Bishop will share with us a time when things got really hard for him and his family. There was a drought at that time where it hasn't rained for over 6 months. The people struggled to grow food without any water. Not only did the Gogodala people struggle, but also the whole of Guinea. Finding food became more and more difficult. But no matter what the circumstances was, Jeff and his family did not lose faith. They prayed and asked God for help, and God heard their prayers. This episode is entitled No Food. Here is his story.
2: Hello, this is Jeff Bishop. We're the family that started the Gogodala Mission Project in New Guinea back in 1997. So when we arrived in Balimo, we were living there in a house, and someone had decided that they wanted us to move to Kotali Village. One day, I wanted to travel over there and just meet with some of my friends. Raymond was one of them. And so I traveled down the river. It takes an hour and 30 minutes to travel down the Aramea River from Balimo to Kotali Village. So anyway, I told my wife and our two daughters, I said, I'm going to go over there and meet with the people in Kotali Village, and I will be there for 2 days, and then I'll come back. And so I just gave her some money to buy some food, and then I left. Then when I arrived there in Kotali Village, something happened. All of a sudden, I found out that Tomas, the one who was building our new house, it was a bush house, they were just building it from whatever trees were out in the woods. Because he was the one building that new house, he needed to go get some trees just to make some wood that he could use to build it. And so then he just told a couple other people, I think he told Raymond, and I think he told Tomas, or Tomas told Wolfie also, that he wanted them to go with him and go get those trees and that wood that we needed to get to build that house. Well, when I heard that, I thought, oh, that would be great. I would like to go with them and see how they do that. How do they build houses here in Kotali Village? So I just told Raymond, I said, oh, yes, can I go with you? And he said, yeah, you can go with us out there. And then for some reason, Tomas canceled his trip to go out and get the wood. And because he canceled it, I said, okay, well, I'll go back to Balimo. But then a couple hours later, Tomas changed his mind and said he was going to go back again. And I thought, whoa, well, if he's going back again, then I'm going to go with him. And then I said, yes, I'm going to go now with you guys. But then what we found out was Tomas was worried that I was going with them. He thought that something would happen to me if I was traveling out there through the creeks and up and down and then out there to get the wood. He was just afraid that something might hurt me. And that's why he had canceled it, because he saw then I could go back to Balimo. But then Raymond did convince him that no, Jeff would be just fine to go with us. And I had already built our own house in America before we left and traveled to New Guinea. So that's why I wanted to go see what he did there. So anyway, they said, yes, we could go. So then I decided to go. Well, after we traveled out there, we just found the trees and they showed me how they would cut them down and how they would make them so that they could put them around the house and everything. But because I did travel with him, I was actually not going back to Balimo when I told my wife and my daughters that I was. It was going to take me 2 more days to go back. So now I was going to be in Kotali Village for 4 days, not just 2 days. But then something happened. Wednesday morning, my wife already had used all of the money to buy food, and they didn't have anything to eat. They had no food. And so she did not know what to do. So that morning, they decided that what they would do is just pray and ask God to help them find some food. Then what happened was some woman showed up. Her name was Alice. She just knocked on their door and she gave them a bag that had some stuff in it. Now, one of the things that Alice said to my wife was, "Do you like prunes?" Well, my wife said, "Yeah, I like prunes." And she's, "Okay, well, there's some prunes in here too." And so she gave her the bag, and then she just took it and put it in the kitchen. Because it was Wednesday, they were very close to going right down there in Balimo to a house where we had two friends, two families, and those two families were Seventh-day Adventists. And so those two families and our family would meet every Sabbath at that one person's house. Grace was, it was her house, and then her husband. And we would just meet with them even on Wednesday for prayer meeting in the evening. So because it was almost time for that, my wife and our two daughters, they walked down to the house, to Grace's house. They had their prayer meeting. And then after it was done, because it was dark, Grace and her husband told my wife, Bobby, "We're going to walk home with you just to keep you protected because it's after dark." So then they started walking back to our house. And when they arrived, our two daughters, they just, because they were hungry, they walked back into the kitchen to see what food had been given to them. And for some reason, the bag was moving. And they were just surprised. They were shocked. They just ran out of the kitchen and just told my wife and Grace, "That bag is moving." And so then my wife and Grace walked in the kitchen, opened up the bag, and what was in the bag wasn't prunes. It was prawns. And for some reason, because Alice didn't speak English perfectly, Bobby just misunderstood what she said. Well, prawns are not something we can eat. That's a little animal that a Seventh-day Adventist cannot eat. And so she just, then Grace told her, "Well, you'll probably have to tell Alice, no, you can't eat that meat." But anyway, she did have some other stuff in there that they could eat. But the most interesting thing was the other thing that she put in that bag was 20 kina. Now, kina in New Guinea is what we would call dollars. So they put in $20 bill, a 20 kina bill, in that bag for her to be able to buy food. And so she then went the next morning after they ate what she brought that night and was able to go and get some more food and actually survived that extra 2 days that I had then decided to stay in Kotali Village because of the house that was being built. People in New Guinea, they eat a lot of stuff that they just grow in their gardens. They actually make sago all the time. That is their number one food that they eat, is sago. That's a big tree that you just cut it down and you just create it and put it in some water. And it just, I don't know, I never did it because men were not allowed to make sago in Kotali Village. Only women could do it. So I never did it, but that's just what they would eat. But what was happening is when we first arrived in New Guinea and we showed up there in Balimo, it had not rained for 6 months before we showed up. There was no rain there. They were having a hard time in their gardens. They were having a hard time growing things. So even the Gogodala people were having a hard time finding food to eat. And what happened was when we arrived, now we were there for another 5 months because we had shown up. Well, we showed up in July, but in November, they wanted us to come and join them when the school was going to graduate the kids there in November, because over there in New Guinea, that's the opposite side of the world and they're on the south side. So for them, summer there is in December and winter is in July. So that's why their school just, you know, has the 3 months off in November, December, and January. But what was happening was everybody was running out of food even in all of New Guinea there towards November. And one day, because Roy Biama was the person who did so much stuff for me, and he's the one that owned the grocery store, I went down to see him to get some rice. And when I went there, they did not have anything there. There was no rice. And because Roy was one of my friends, I just went back behind the grocery store there, back where they would, you know, keep everything, their warehouse there, just to ask them, well, how could I get some rice? When are we going to be able to get some? Roy wasn't back there, but two of his employees were. And so then I talked to that one employee and I asked him about that. And he just said, no, we don't have any rice at all. We are completely out of everything. And the reason they were is because it had not rained. The river had gone down 25 feet. And because it dropped so far, nothing could be traveled there out in the ocean for them to get any food to share with anybody or for anyone to be able to eat what they could buy. And they weren't being able to get anything in their gardens because there was no rain. But while I was talking to that one employee, someone else heard me ask the question, said, well, I do have one bag of rice. It was a 20-pound bag. He says, I do have one bag, but for some reason, the bag got destroyed, and so it's kind of open, and that's why we couldn't sell it. But you can have that one. And I said, okay, great, thank you. And then I asked him how much he wanted for it, and he says, oh, no, you don't have to pay us anything. That's not one we can sell. So he just gave me the bag. It was 20 pounds, and so I just took it out, started walking down the street there in Ballymo back to our house. And as I was walking, some guy showed up and said, how'd you get that rice? So I just told him what happened and why I got that bag. He said, can I have some? And I said, well, yeah, you can have some. So I gave him some. And then another guy came up and asked the same thing. So I gave him some. And two more men showed up and asked me for some rice because nobody was able to eat. They didn't have food. It was just terrible. And so finally, when I showed back up at our house, at least I had half of it. But because our family would travel to Port Moresby, the capital, we would buy our food there. And so we always had food. But now I learned that people there, even in the village, did not have food. Now, because they're having the education graduation, they asked me if I would have the prayer. I don't know why they did that. But so when we got to the graduation, and then they said, okay, it's time for you to have our prayer. So I walked up. And then I started praying for the students and for the parents, for the teachers. And then all of a sudden, I just wondered, should I pray about the rain? That's got nothing to do with the school, but I decided, yes, I have to. And so then I said, yes, Lord, please send us some rain so everyone can have something to eat. Very next day, it finally started raining. It had not rained for about 11 months, but then it started raining again. And then people were then able to start growing things in their garden. And eventually the sago trees started growing again. And God fixed not just our family, but the whole village in Ballymo and all around the Aramea River.
1: 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If you would like to know more about Adventist Frontier Mission, then please visit our website at www.afmonline.org.

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1: It is finished. Father, into thy hands I commend my spirit.
2: Truly, this was the Son of God.
3: Did you hear that?
4: Yes, I did. And all the people were listening, too.
3: Do you know what this means?
4: Of course I do. On the very day we crucified Jesus, three people have testified to their faith in him. First, Simon, who bore the cross. Second, the thief on the cross. And now this centurion, chief of the soldiers at the cross.
5: I mean what it means to us, you and me, and all the Israelite rulers and priests.
4: You tell me, my wise one.
5: This man, Jesus, is more dangerous to us dead than he was alive. You don't hear the crowd jeering and jesting now. Oh, his broken, bruised body hanging on the cross, his cry of victory as he died, the display of heavenly displeasure, the very upheaval of the rocks and mountains, the darkness, all have united to convince people that our charges against him are false. You can hardly blame the people for believing in him.
4: Do you?
5: The star knew he was Christ as it guided the wise men to Bethlehem. The heavenly hosts knew it when they sang praises to his name. The sea recognized his voice by obeying him. Disease, even death, obeyed his voice and authority by yielding to him their prey. The mountains recognized him and shook and shivered into fragments at his cry. You ask me if I do.
4: Do you?
5: Do you?
4: No. We have carried out our purpose by putting him to death, yet I feel no real sense of victory. I am harassed with doubts as to what will happen next. I think we are jealous of Jesus.
5: In death?
4: More than before. The attention of the people is centered on Jesus. I fear the result of what we have done this day. And may I remind you, today is preparation day. Tomorrow, the Sabbath. You dare not let Jesus hang on the cross over the Sabbath, or the two thieves either. And the Sabbath is drawing near.
5: But they will not yet be dead. Usually it takes 2 or 3 days for one to die on the cross.
4: We'll have to ask Pilate for their bodies.
5: Alive?
4: No, that wouldn't be quite right, now would it?
5: You're suggesting we hasten their death?
4: Is not that better than to violate the sanctity of the Sabbath by letting the three bodies hang on the cross over the Sabbath?
5: You are heartless.
4: Of course.
6: Your national leaders do not care for me. I'm anxious to win their approval, so I'm as anxious as you to see to it that the bodies do not hang on the cross over the Sabbath. You have my permission to take them down and bury them in the criminal's grave.
7: But, Your Honor, I doubt that they are yet dead. It's been only hours since they were hung on the cross.
6: You suggest that death be hastened.
7: Yes, Your Honor. Possibly by, breaking their legs.
6: Permission granted.
7: All right, guard. Do as His Honor commanded. Break their legs.
8: Is that necessary?
9: Your Highness, is that not rather cruel?
7: Do as Pilate said.
8: Yes, sir.
7: All right, guard, the other thief.
8: It's cruel, but... All right.
7: Now, this one.
8: Yes, sir. Oh, sir, this one is already dead.
7: Dead? Right. So soon?
8: He is dead.
7: But I don't believe it.
8: Neither do I.
7: It's a plot.
10: Must be. Are you sure it's Jesus hanging there?
7: I am. Centurion, you were in charge of the crucifixion. Is that actually Jesus hanging there?
11: Yes, positive.
7: It is.
10: I know how to thwart the plot of the disciples, if they have one.
7: Hmm?
10: Guard, thrust your spear into the man's side. We must make sure he is dead before our Sabbath begins.
8: As you say, sir.
11: Obeying the command,
12: The guard thrust his spear into the limp form of Jesus hanging on the cross.
8: A blood and water. He died of a broken heart.
13: Our Lord is dead. The ruler's made sure of that.
14: Witnesses' closed eyelids, his drooping head, his hair matted with blood, his pierced hands and feet, and the spear thrust in.
15: I can hardly believe that he is dead. Our hope of a Messiah is perished.
6: Even so, I still love him, even more than in life. I long for his warmth, his love, his presence.
16: What are we going to do with his body? It's precious to us. We must give him an honored burial.
6: Yes, but how? Persons put to death for treason against the Roman government are assigned a burial ground, especially provided for criminals.
17: No.
16: I'll see if somehow I can find a decent place to bury him.
14: We'll go with you, Matthew.
6: Not I. I'll stay here with Mother and the women from Galilee.

Hey guys, this is Colton Dixon, and I would love to just encourage you today. I love that Hollywood and social media throws a lot at you guys, but I just want to remind you that you are fearfully and wonderfully made, and that you are actually made in the image of Christ. In Colossians 3:11, it says this: in this new life, it doesn't matter if you're a Jew, a Gentile, barbaric, uncivilized, slave or free. Christ lives in all of us, and that is all that matters. So no matter who you are or what you've done, just be reminded that God loves you and God cares about you and God wants the best for you. Thank you guys so much.

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1: With SRN News, I'm Bob Agnew in Washington. The parent company of Facebook and Instagram has reached a settlement in a lawsuit over teen social media addiction.
2: Meta has agreed to pay $17 billion and add child safety features to its Facebook and Instagram platforms, ending a federal trial in Oakland, California, over a lawsuit filed by 29 states over teen social media addiction. 47 states have filed claims. Meta was sued in 2023, states claiming it contributed to the youth mental health crisis by deliberately designing features that get children addicted to its platforms while hiding those features from the public, and that it was routinely collecting data on children under 13 without parents' consent. I'm Donna Water.
1: U.S. Senator Darlene Graham won the Republican nomination to replace her late brother on South Carolina's general election ballot. That notches another win for President Trump after he threw his support behind the political novice.
3: Mr. President, Lindsey truly loved you and viewed you as one of his closest friends. I appreciate that bond and appreciate all that you've done for our country. Our victory would not have been possible without you, and we are truly grateful.
1: One of the winners in Alaska, meanwhile, being accused of trying to confuse voters.
2: Dan J. Sullivan has advanced to the general election for U.S. Senator in Alaska. He's a Republican, and he has the same name as the incumbent, Republican Senator Dan Sullivan, who also advanced following the August 18th primary. Dan J. Sullivan, a retired teacher, sued for a spot on the ballot and won after a judge invalidated a decision by a top state elections official who claimed that Dan J. Sullivan filed his candidacy to confuse voters. The Division of Elections listed Dan J. Sullivan on the ballot as Daniel J. Sullivan Jr. with no party affiliation. The current senator was listed as Dan S. Sullivan, Republican incumbent. I'm Donna Water.
1: And this is SRN News. A new study indicates that young people are looking more and more into issues of faith online. Here's correspondent Michael Harrington.
4: A new study released by the Center for Scholars and Storytellers at UCLA finds most religious youths consume faith-based content online, using it to learn more about spiritual matters and to encourage themselves. They also use the digital space to have conversations about religion with their peers. However, the report also indicates most of these young people still look to their parents or their pastor as the primary spiritual leader in their life. Michael Harrington reporting.
1: Uncertain times turn people to God. A new survey by the Pocket Testament League finds that in the last 9 months, more than 750 million online searches were made for the Gospel of John. From October 1st of last year through June 30th of this year, PTL's digital outreach appeared in more than 750 million online searches. This is SRN News. A Chinese humanoid robot has set a new 100-meter sprint record in Beijing.
5: It happened at China's World Humanoid Robot Games in Beijing. The time was 8.86 seconds, beating its robot competitors and the fastest recorded human time from Usain Bolt. Experts are amazed to see such progress in the humanoid robot industry. Robotic engineer Li Zhangdei says, "We don't aim to compete with or surpass human beings. What it does well is taking part in children's education, being a teaching assistant, playing with children, and helping children accept and learn about robots." The record-breaking robot fell after hitting the finish line, a padded barrier, with sparks flying from its waist. I'm Ed Donahue.
1: On Wall Street, about an hour and a half from the close, it was the Dow Jones Industrial Average off about 124 points. A NASDAQ was down by 30. The S&P 500 off by about just 2 points. More at srnnews.com.

0: 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I'm Tim Cochis, and now here's your HeartWise host, Charles Mills.
1: Thank you, Tim. Appreciate that. Winter is a time of cold noses, warm fireplaces, and dead car batteries. It's also a time for due diligence when it comes to our health. We're inside a lot, interacting with people who may be carriers of flus named after animals, and our whole world is tightly sealed against the icy blast. What's a health-conscious person to do? Let's talk with Amy Lanoue. She's the senior nutrition scientist with the Physicians Committee for Responsible Medicine in Washington, D.C., and also assistant professor at the University of North Carolina in Asheville. Amy, we're inside. It's snowing and blowing outside, and those farm fresh favorites of summer seem a long way away. What do we do? What do we put on our tables to help keep us and our families healthy?
2: I think it's really important to remember in the winter time, as well as in the spring, summer, and fall, to make sure most of the servings of the foods that you put on your plate are coming from whole plant foods. And even not just whole plant foods, but also making sure that you're getting at least 6 to 9 servings of fruits and vegetables each day. So what I would recommend is that you look to those vegetables and fruits that are readily available, that are in season somewhere not too far away from you, and use those to fuel your immune system, fuel your health, and keep you on a path to optimum wellness.
1: Now, I knew I was going to be talking with you this evening, so I went shopping today. I went to the grocery store, literally went to the grocery store, our weekly visit to the grocery store, and I'm the shopper. My wife sits out in the car. She has environmental allergies and can't take too much soap and perfumes and whatnot, so I have the privilege of going in and doing shopping. And I love shopping, because after talking with you and all the fine people at PCRM and on this program, I know what to get. And so I'm looking around there, and I'm seeing pineapples from Hawaii and California, and I'm seeing mangoes from Ecuador and Peru. Now, just because they're there, does that mean that I have to get them, or should I say, okay, I'm going to go with local and depend on what I can find either in this country or in this community? There's no mangoes here. There's no mangoes in West Virginia. especially during this month, there's none here. Is it still essential that I go with mangoes even though they're coming from Ecuador?
2: No, you can't. What I recommend is that you get as many of those fruits and vegetables as possible, and it depends on where you live what those are going to be. But in the winter months, most places still have access to either currently locally grown or not too long ago locally grown things like potatoes, sweet potatoes, then all the cabbage family vegetables, the kale, collards, Brussels sprouts. Brussels sprouts are really considered a winter vegetable. Collards and so forth, I think, are all really good choices. Any of the root vegetables, even if they came out of the ground in October or November, if they're stored well, still will provide an awful lot of nutrition to you at this point.
1: Yeah. What did the people do? Now, you weren't around. I'm looking at a picture of you here from the PCRM website, and you look, 25, 30 years old? Is that what you are, Amy? anyway, you haven't been around all that long. In your research, in your nutritional research, what did people do 100 years ago, 150 years ago, because they didn't have big refrigerators? They didn't have trucks pulling into their farm with produce from Peru. What did they do?
2: Well, they did two things. One, they kept growing things that would grow throughout the year. I mean, even in my front yard right now, when we had a horrible snow, I have, and we had a long period of cold, I have collards that are still viable. So they continue to grow the things that would grow. At this time of year, you might be able to put in some very early, depending on where you are, you might be able to put in some very early spring vegetables if the ground has stopped freezing. The other thing they did is they put up their summer produce and their late their summer and fall produce and kept it in cold storage. They canned it. Cold storage meaning like in the basement, in the bottom corner of the basement, wherever it was coolest to keep your carrots and your potatoes and whatnot. So that's the way we manage. Then we move more towards a grain-based diet in the wintertime when there are fewer options available for produce.
1: I guess what I'm after here is that there should be no excuse that saying, it's not summertime, it's the middle of winter, so I better start eating dead animals. That's not an excuse, right? Not anymore. Not ever, as a matter of fact.
2: Yeah, no, there's no need to do that. There's a lot of, think about all of the citrus fruit. Even if it didn't grow right in your state, it's certainly grown here in the U.S. and is readily available, and those are foods that provides kind of, to me anyways, the flavor of summer without being a summer fruit.
1: What do these fruits and vegetables, you're saying 6 to 9 servings, and let me ask real quick, what is a serving? What's it look like? What's the size of a serving?
2: Yeah, probably the easiest way to think about it is about the size of your fist. For a raw vegetable, it should be about a cup, and for a cooked vegetable, it should be about a half a cup. But your fist is probably somewhere in between those two. So
1: I am putting a fist here on the table in front of me. 6 to 9. That's a lot of food, Amy. My goodness, if you're going to eat 9 fists of food, that's a lot of food. If you ate food that is high in fat, for instance, sugary foods, refined foods, in that amount, we would be the size of Buicks, Amy. Isn't that true?
2: Well, yes, you certainly can overeat by eating too much food, and it's much easier to overeat by eating too much fatty, sugary foods. Certainly, what I think about is the first thing we need to be paying attention to is how close to whole is the food that we're consuming. If it's a whole food, so that's number one. And number two, is it a food from plant sources? If it's both of those things, it's going to have a fairly high nutrient density, but not a very high energy density, meaning that if you are eating a whole foods plant diet built from plant foods, you actually have to eat a larger volume of food.

0: and a glass of or a cup of coffee, and and in comparison, it looks so small. That amount of food looks so small calorie-wise compared to what it would look like if you had a a fruit smoothie, a bowl of cereal with some strawberries on it, and you know maybe some soy milk or rice milk on top of that. You can eat so much more food if you're eating those foods, again, that are fiber-rich, that are nutrient-rich and not calorie-dense.
1: All right. Okay. Lesson number one. Listener, if you happen to love food as I do, and you are eating animal protein, don't try this at home. Don't pile that plate very high. But if you have those whole foods as close to grown as possible and plant-based, you know, just chow down. It's wonderful stuff. Absolutely. Now, what is it about the food you're saying? You know, fruits and vegetables, it's 6 to 9 servings during the winter months. What is it about this food that is good for the winter body? What are they providing for you when the snow blows?
0: Ah, yes, good question. Well, certainly we're all more susceptible to colds and flus and things like that in the winter months. And part of that has to do with having our bodies having to adjust to different, to broader ranges of temperature, especially cold temperatures. The all of the fruits and vegetables, and actually particularly also the legumes, the black beans, the chickpeas, the kidney beans, are all really high in phytonutrients or are sometimes called phytochemicals. Some of these are antioxidants. Some of them come in other forms, but they're all foods that help or substances that help promote good immune function. The other thing about a plant-based diet and immune function and fruits and vegetables and immune function is fiber helps, believe it or not, increasing your fiber intake improves immune function, and decreasing fat intake improves immune function. Neil Barnard from PCRM says, your immune system can't work in an oil slick. If you if you have a very
1: sounds like him, yes, he does.
0: Doesn't it? If you have a diet that's rich in fatty foods or has a lot of fatty foods in it, even if you happen to also have alongside that a good number of antioxidants, it's going to be more difficult for your immune system to do the job that it needs to do to keep you well through those months where it's more likely to get sick.
1: Now, this is something that I have been struggling with, not personally, but in how to get this message across. It sounds like you're saying, Amy Lanoux, it sounds like you're saying that moderation is not the key. That really, if we want to have the full impact of the nutrients from our plant-based diet, we can't moderate our animal intake. We have to get rid of our animal intake. Am I on the right track here?
0: Yes, one of my heroes is Dr. Caldwell Esselstyn, and he is a person who has done a lot of work looking at the relationship between diet and coronary heart disease risk, and one of his most famous quotes is, moderation kills. His perspective, and I, from my understanding of the literature, which is pretty, pretty good,
1: yes,
0: I think he's absolutely right that what we need to do is what seems moderate to us relative to a quote-unquote healthy diet here in the U.S. is not moderate at all. When you think about cheese, the amount of cheese that we consume here in the U.S. has tripled. The amount that we consume per person per year has tripled in the last 20 years. Cheese is a completely immoderate food, and we are consuming it completely immoderately. It's 60 to 80% of calories from fat. It's salty. It's, it basically doesn't have anything that will help you with your immune system, for example, or anyways, I could go on and on about cheese, but my point is that I think you're right that we need to be immoderate about our use of plant foods. We need to really think about maximizing our the amount of plant food and the amount of whole plant foods in our diet. And you can have wonderful menus by doing.

0: and really think about the foods from animal sources and pare them down to very, very, very little or none at all.
1: All right. I think that is an important message for us to give, especially during the winter months when our immune system needs to be in tip-top shape, that we should not do anything at all that is going to moderate our immune system at all. And unfortunately, animal protein, animal products have a bad habit of doing that right when we need our immune systems most. Let's talk with Amy Lanou more about this on our break after we come back. Hey, Tim?
2: That's right. And if you'd like more information on this topic, you can go to our website at heartwiseministries.org. That's heartwiseministries.org.
3: Hello, this is Jeremy Woodruff. Not long ago, my wife and I took our children to the dentist for the very first time, and as you might expect, they were pretty nervous, especially the youngest. There were quite a few tears shed before we convinced Josie that the doctor was just going to tickle her teeth for a few minutes. And after all the fears and apprehension, she asked us on the way home,
4: "When can we get our teeth tickled again?"
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6: One of the neat things about the Bible is it gives you millions, well, tons of ways to change your body's chemistry. 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If you jumped off a building, things would break. Likewise, if we don't follow the laws God's given us, our chemistry changes. We're not following the owner's manual. When this happens day in and day out, we become diseased and sick. So in Heartbeat, I want us to follow the biblical prescriptions to change our chemistry.
5: 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If you'd like more information, go to heartwiseministries.org. 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
2: Welcome back to Heartwise as we continue to talk to Amy Lanou. Charles?
1: Thank you, Tim. We're talking about winter foods, those foods that we need to put on our plate when it's snowing and blowing and freezing outside, and that's been happening a lot in most of this country recently. And we want to make sure that what we give ourselves and our families will boost that immune system. It's all about boosting the immune system because we're in enclosed rooms and we're shut in with people with flus named after animals, and it's just not a good time for our immune system to be anything but in tip-top shape. Amy, you and I had a discussion before the break, and actually during the break, about the idea of moderating animal products as opposed to eliminating them. And you're saying that, and I agree with you, that we need to present on this program and any kind of program that is talking about health the optimum way to live. Am I on the right track?
0: I think so. I think that, yeah. I mean, I do a lot of work in the food policy area, and one of the things that has really disturbed me is with our national food policy and things like our food guide pyramid and our dietary guidelines recommendations is that what the experts are doing there is saying, this is where we think you'd be willing to go relative to a healthy diet. They're not saying, this is what we know is the healthiest way to eat. They're saying, this is how you're eating now. We know it needs to be better than this. We think you might be able to get this far, so this is what we're going to recommend. And I think that does our American public a huge disservice. We can make those choices. We can understand the difference between optimum and a little bit better than where we are right now.
1: Yeah, yeah. It reminds me, I went shopping recently for an exhaust fan that fits above my wife's stove, and I went over to the hardware store, and at this big chain, they had three kinds of fans, good, better, and best. Have you gone shopping and seen that you can buy a good product, a better product, and a best product? And that's exactly the way with health, Amy. We want to talk about the best. You can have good health if you cut out some meats and cut out some cheese and try to moderate. You can have better health if you become a lacto-ovo vegetarian and cut out the meat and just have the milk and the eggs in there. But if you want the best health, you want the optimum health, then it's got to go. Am I on the right track here?
0: I agree with you. I think the type of diet that provides the most protection against chronic disease is a diet that is completely built from plant foods, and predominantly those plant foods are whole plant foods.
1: Yeah,
0: so what
1: let's
0: that
1: not
0: means
1: talk
0: is
1: about
0: exactly what
1: you're
0: saying.
1: Yeah, no Pringles potato chips, and you can have that, and that's a plant based product, but it's a long ways from the whole food.
0: yes.
1: Okay, so we're talking about whole foods and unrefined foods, right?
0: Yes, one way that I describe whole foods to my students is I say, when you look down at your bowl or at the napkin or whatever the bag you're eating out of, and you look at that food, can you tell what it was originally? And I say, think of the difference between something like Fruit Loops or Cocoa Puffs and oatmeal. You can still see the grain in oatmeal. In Fruit Loops, you could not guess what was in there if you didn't read the, ingredient label on the side.
1: You probably don't want to know what's in there, as a matter of fact. That would probably kind of scare you a little bit.
0: Yes.
1: Well, that's a good test. Okay, listener, here we go. Rule number two, you want whole foods. You want to have it unrefined. But if you look down at your plate and you can recognize, sort of, where it came from, oats from oatmeal, and the whole wheat bread. If you look at it closely, you can see little pieces of the whole wheat in there. And rice, certainly, you can see some of the brown husks, unless you're eating white rice, which has been refined and all the nutrition stuff yanked out of it. You need to be able to see sort of where it came from. And if you're doing that, then you will know, as Amy Lanoux says, then you will know that what you're putting in your body is the best for it and the best protection for what's happening during these winter months. And Amy, is it possible to do that when you eat out at restaurants a lot?
0: Yes, I say that with some hesitation. Yes, but you have to, in certain areas of the country, you definitely have to be more choosy than in other areas of the country. You have to pick your restaurants carefully. One of the things that I find, even in restaurants that are offering healthier foods, sometimes it's hard to get enough vegetables or enough fruit. So if you eat out, I would definitely recommend only doing it once a day or not doing it more than once a day so that if you're able to get a delicious entirely plant-based option at a restaurant, it might still not provide, two good-sized servings of vegetables, for example.
1: Mm-hmm. And, of course, we have to be careful about what else is in those vegetables. If it is laying in a pool of butter, that's not good.
0: That's one of the things that I think is really one of the compelling reasons to cook your own food is because you then know all of the ingredients in it. Less expensive if you cook your own food. But I certainly appreciate the opportunity to eat out, and I think you can, wherever you live, you can find places that can offer you a healthy whole foods menu item. Sometimes they're not even on the menu, and you just have to ask nicely, and they'll find their way to providing you something healthful.
1: Uh-huh. I'm thinking about places to eat out in Mexican. You can see the beans. They look like beans. There's rice. Looks like rice. You can have whole wheat burritos or tostadas as long as the oil is kept at a minimum. Is this right? Are we looking at pretty good food at Mexican restaurants?
0: You certainly can be. And what I would do is just if you were, ordering at a Mexican restaurant, do exactly the things that you just mentioned. Look for the beans that are still more whole. Look for brown rice if they have it. That's wonderful. ask them to hold the cheese, hold the sour cream, and pile it up with the vegetable, you know, whatever vegetable offerings that they have. It might be tomato, or it might be sautéed peppers and mushrooms and onions. But yeah, on balance, ask them. So if you take those two things out, can you add a few more mushrooms to my burrito? And then you've got a good.
1: Okay. You're making me hungry, Amy. That's all there is to it. This is good advice. Tim?
2: All righty. Well, if you enjoy what you have heard here on HeartWise, you can go to our website at heartwiseministries.org. 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On behalf of Charles Mills and our guest, Amy Lenu, I'm Tim Cochus. Until next time, God bless.

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1: Well, happy Sabbath, friends. Again, want to issue a special welcome to any visitors that we may have here today. And if you have been coming lately, or if you're one of our regular members, you'll know that we are in the midst of a series where we have been talking about those laws of love, the Ten Commandments, and they're also laws of liberty. But today we are dealing with the subject of the Tenth Commandment, and I've titled it, A Greedy Heart. It's the myth of more, you might say. We are bombarded in our day and age with materialism. Hyper-materialism. It's not like we're just sniffing it, we're mainlining materialism. There is no time in the history of the world, never before, has there been a culture that has had to ingest so much advertising that is designed, the brightest and the best and the most powerful minds in the world on Madison Avenue invest billions of dollars, approximately $500 billion every year spent on marketing in North America, encouraging you to be dissatisfied with what you have, or the brand that you have, or how much you have, or who you have, and you only think happiness will come from getting more or something different. You're being told over and over and over again, the grass is greener on the other side of the fence. A lot of us in our hearts are dissatisfied. Story of one such person in the Bible, you would think if you were king for a day, you'd be happy. But sometimes even kings aren't happy. They don't have enough. Turn in your Bibles to 1 Kings chapter 21. And we read there about a king by the name of Ahab. 1 Kings chapter 3, you start with the first verse. And it came to pass after these things that Naboth, the Jezreelite, had a vineyard that was in Jezreel next to the palace of Ahab, king of Samaria. So adjacent to the palace, Naboth, who was one of the citizens, he was probably had a large family, an older gentleman. He had a field where he had a nice vineyard. Vineyards were the prize. That was the best thing, if you had a good vineyard. And so Ahab's looking over his wall thinking, well, I might have a palace and I might have my own farms and vineyards, but I don't have that one. I'm just not going to be happy until I do have that one. And Ahab spoke to Naboth saying, give me your vineyard that I might have it for a vegetable garden. What a shame to pluck up vines that take forever to grow and put turnips in. Give me your vineyard that I might have it for a vegetable garden because it's near to my house. It'll be convenient. And for it, I'll give you a vineyard better than it, or if it seems good, I'll give you money. What do you want? I need to have it. But there's a problem. According to the Jewish law, you're not to sell your family's inheritance from your tribe to a different tribe. And Naboth said to Ahab, the Lord forbids that I should give the inheritance of my fathers to you. Well, who does he think he is? And Ahab went to his house, and he was sullen. He was depressed, that means, and displeased because of the word which Naboth the Jezreelite had spoken to him. For he had said, I'll not give you the inheritance of my fathers. And he lay down on his bed, and he turned away his face and wouldn't eat any food. That's called a full-grown tantrum. Now, I know that just was peculiar with him, but no other adults do that when they can't get what they want. So Jezebel comes home. She's wondering, why is your spirit so depressed? What's wrong with you? Well, I spoke to Naboth the Jezreelite and said, give me your vineyard for money or else I'll trade you. And he won't give it to me. And she said to him, do you now exercise authority over Israel? Arise and eat food. Let your heart be cheerful. I'll get you the vineyard. He had a tantrum and his little wifey was going to help him get what he wanted. Well, what that meant was she proclaimed a feast and hired two false witnesses to say that Naboth was guilty of cursing God and cursing the government. You know, on both fronts, by the way, that's what they did with Jesus. They said that he wasn't obeying the laws of God or the laws of Caesar. And then they immediately took him out before they could have much of a trial out of the city, and they stoned Naboth. This innocent man doesn't know what's going on. That's kind of like the mafia. You don't give them what they want, they have ways of getting what they want. And Jezebel, that's how she operated. So now Naboth is finally going to be happy. Jezebel comes home and says, I've got good news. Go take possession. The vineyard is yours. You're going to get what you want. Now you'll be happy. So Ahab doesn't want to ask any questions about how she worked that out. He suspects that there was foul play, but as long as he gets what he wants. So while he's walking around and surveying Naboth's vineyard and thinking, I'll cut that down here and I'll put the vegetables here and I'll have the fountain over, guess who shows up and spoils his party? His old nemesis, Elijah the prophet. And Elijah came down, he said, as soon as Ahab sees him, he says, oh, have you found me, my enemy? Said, I'm your enemy because you sold yourself to work wickedness and you killed an innocent man and took his vineyard. And he said, now because you've done this, well, let me read it to you out of the Bible. Behold, I'll bring calamity on you. I'll take away your posterity and cut off from Ahab every male in Israel, both bond and free. And I'll make your house like the house of Jeroboam, the son of Nebat, and like the house of Baasha, the son of Ahijah. They were wiped out. They were totally eliminated. Because of the provocation wherewith you have provoked me to anger and made Israel sin. And it says, there was no one like Ahab, verse 25, who sold himself to do wickedness in the sight of the Lord because Jezebel, his wife, stirred him up. Verse 27, so when Ahab heard those words of Elijah, he tore his clothes and he put on sackcloth on his body. He fasted, he lay in sackcloth, and he went about mourning. Notice, chapter begins by him thinking, I'll never be happy unless I get Naboth's vineyard. He was coveting another man's field. And when he found out he couldn't have it, he thought, I'm going to take it by hook or crook. I've got to have it. When he finally got it, now he's happy. Is he happy? No. Now he's more unhappy. He tears his clothes and goes about mourning. When you covet what you should not covet, should you ever get it, the Lord will not bless and you will not have happiness. A man's life does not consist in the abundance of things that he possesses. Psalms 119, verse 36 and 37. Incline my heart to your testimonies and not to covetousness. Turn away my eyes from looking at worthless things and revive me in your way. We may not throw ourselves on the ground and have a tantrum, but in our own ways, many have greedy hearts and were not satisfied. Now the 10th commandment, I'm assuming that you know what the 10th commandment is, but let me read it to you. And you'll find it not only in Exodus 20, verse 17, you'll find it again in Deuteronomy 5, verse 21, and in various and sundry places in the New Testament and other parts of the Bible. And we read Exodus 20, 17, these words that God spoke. You shall not covet your neighbor's house, you shall not covet your neighbor's wife, nor his male servant, nor his female servant, nor his ox, nor his donkey, nor anything that is your neighbor's. So this is the 10th commandment. Do not covet anything that you're not supposed to be desiring. It is probably the most unique of the 10 commandments, and I say that for several reasons. First of all, most of the commandments have to do with outward behavior or conduct. The last commandment points back to the source of all sin. It's something on the inside. It's something going on here. You can be covetous You can be just a rank, covetous person, and outwardly you can look like the finest Christian. Jesus talked about people who prayed long prayers and they went to church, but they devoured widows' houses. They were covetous. But they were very religious, because it's looking on the desires of the heart. It'll eventually play out in the life. Exodus 18:21. When they were to pick judges, moreover, you shall select from all the people able men such as fear God, men of truth, hating covetousness, and make them rulers. That was the criteria, that they were to hate covetousness. That greed for what others have, if they've got that in their hearts, they'll be very susceptible to bribes and twisting judgment. Now, as we define covetousness, I want to make it clear that it is not wrong to desire something or someone. You would be homeless and single right now, all of you, if you didn't at some point desire or covet something or someone. It is not wrong to want a house. It is not wrong to want a field. It is not wrong to want an ox or a donkey or a car or a spouse. Matter of fact, it is right to want those things. God placed those desires in your heart. The Bible even tells us there's some things we are commanded to covet. So it's not that coveting is wrong. Sometimes you take half a commandment and you get things all mixed up. The commandment says, do not make unto thee the likeness of anything in the heaven above or the earth beneath or the water under the earth. And people stop right there. They say, don't have a photograph, it's a likeness of something. Don't have a painting of flowers on your wall, it's a likeness of something. And people have no art, they have no photographs of their kids because it's idolatry. They don't read the rest of the commandment that says, and bow down to them, right? Same thing with the covet commandment. It doesn't just say don't covet anything. It says don't covet things that you have no right to desire. See what I'm saying? So, what is covetousness? Oh, by the way, I was going to give you a verse. 1 Corinthians 12:31. What can you covet? He says, covet earnestly. We're commanded to covet earnestly the best gifts. And I show you a most excellent way. If you're going to covet something, the best thing to covet, to long after, to crave, is the spiritual gifts, the best gifts. The gift of love is what he mentions. What is covetousness? It is a forbidden desire, an envious eagerness to possess what is not lawfully obtainable. Excessive and culpably desirous of the possessions of another. Inappropriate or inordinate desire for the possessions, positions, or persons that belong to someone else. Sometimes we covet a person's position. Sometimes we're covetous by comparison. Colossians 3:5. Wherefore, put to death your members which are on earth, and he's talking about these fleshly selfish desires, fornication, uncleanness, passion, evil desire, covetousness, which is idolatry. Have you ever thought that the covetousness is idolatry? You'd never bow down to an idol, but some of us bow to the idols of fashion. Someone said, I think it was a pastor, Haddon R. W. Robinson, covetousness is simply craving more of what you already have enough of. Covetousness is simply craving more of what you already have enough of. But we're not happy. I'm not done with my verse in Colossians 3. Covetousness, which is idolatry, because of these things, the wrath of God is coming on the sons of disobedience. It represents an unconverted heart when we're constantly dissatisfied. It's not only coveting position and possessions, it's persons. I'm not happy with who I have. Coveting what you should not want never brings satisfaction. And you know, this is a very relevant message in our day and age, because there is a whole branch. It's much bigger than any one denomination. There is a whole branch of Christianity in North America. It's called prosperity preaching. The prosperity gospel. Have you heard about that? There's a whole cadre of pastors and even denominations out there that have bought into this idea that you follow Jesus, you take up a golden cross and you follow Jesus. And he wants you to be healthy, wealthy, and wise. And if you're not healthy, wealthy, and wise, and if you're not blessed in every way, then you're doing something wrong. But is that what Jesus told us? It says in Luke 5:11, Christ called them to follow him. And when they had brought their boats to land, they forsook all and followed him. How can you market a gospel like that in such a materialistic culture? Forsake everything and follow Jesus? When we're being programmed to be dissatisfied and one more. Paul said in 1 Timothy 6:9-10, but those who desire to be rich fall into temptation. What ends up happening if we nurture, if we feed this desire to be rich? I had an investment advisor tell me one time, I said, oh, I heard about this investment over here, and boy, you can get, 12%. And she said, hogs get slaughtered. Hogs get slaughtered. People that want to make too much too fast, it doesn't end well. And that's also true in the Christian realm. This idea that I'm going to come to Jesus because the preacher tells me if I accept Jesus and if I make this big donation, all of a sudden windows of heaven are going to open and I'm going to have all this prosperity and I'm going to be driving. And a lot of preachers have turned into positive thinking, motivational speakers that tell people about how much you're going to get if you follow Jesus in the world. If that's your reason for following Jesus, then you signed up for the wrong group. Because you've got to follow Jesus because you love him and you want your sins forgiven. You want to be with him forever. God can bless people. Don't misunderstand. But please get the percentages right. Here's a percentage. It is easier for a camel to go through the eye of a needle than a rich man to enter the kingdom of heaven. Can it be done? Yeah. Is it the rule or the exception? Jesus said it's the exception. It is hard for a rich man to be saved. Those are the words of Jesus. Take that up with him. That's not what these pastors are teaching people. They're teaching people that Jesus wants you all to be rich. Why would he say it's so hard for you to be saved if you're rich and tell everybody he wants them to be rich? That could be why the gospel is spreading the fastest in the poorest countries, and that could be why spiritually we're so lukewarm in the prosperous countries, where there's so much materialism, it becomes a god. Prosperity preaching. Your covetousness will play itself out, and your kids will typically prioritize the way you do. If you give and you're generous, they'll often see you model that. They'll do that. If you're grasping and if you think every time you're depressed the answer is to go shopping, they'll think that too. That happiness comes somehow through materialism, and it perpetuates itself. We know the story of Gehazi. You find this in 2 Kings chapter 5. We all know about Naaman, the leper, who is healed, right? And after he's healed, he's so thankful. He's cleansed from his leprosy in the Jordan River. And he just wants to go back and he wants to bless the Lord. He says, oh, God's given me so much. He took millions of dollars worth of gold and silver and clothes to pay for his prophet, the prophet healing him. And when he comes to Elisha and says, take a blessing, thank you so much for healing me, Elisha says, nope, this is on the house. Oh, no. He says, no. Gehazi, the servant of Elisha, is standing there, and he's thinking, are you out of your mind? This guy, look at all he's got. Look at what, we could have a better house, we could have a better chariot, we could have a better everything, we could have servants. If you just take half of what he's offering, you're sending him away? He doesn't say that, but he's thinking it in his heart. Elisha knew that you couldn't charge Naaman because he's going back to Syria. He wanted them to know that the gifts of God are free. Amen. That you don't pay for the healings of God and the miracles of God. Did anyone ever pay Jesus for a miracle? And Elisha was a type of Christ. It was so important not to take Naaman's money. And that he took that message back to his people. And after Naaman rode away with all of his money, the Bible says Gehazi said within his heart, I'm going after him. And as he ran to head him off on the road, he formulated and concocted some story, and he said, right after you left, some poor prophets came to visit us, and their sons of prophets, and they have nothing. And Elisha sent me, and he said, if you do have a little bit of clothes and gold or silver, we can give them, that'd be great. And Naaman says, sure, man, he's happy. He's got life. He was dying of leprosy. I'll give whatever you want. Here, take two. Which also shows that when you have salvation, you're generous. You want to give. And so Gehazi, he takes this stuff, and I don't even know how he carried it all. He slinks back to Elisha's house. He squirrels it away in the barn somewhere and comes in to see Elisha. And can you hide anything from a prophet? And Elisha says, Gehazi, where were you? Oh, I wasn't anywhere. Oh, he said, did not my heart go out after you when you followed after the man and he came down from his chariot to meet you? He said, is it a time to get olive yards and vineyards and manservants and maidservants? Elisha began to recite exactly the things that Gehazi was thinking he was going to buy with that money. He says, now because you've done this thing, the leprosy of Naaman will cling to you and your seed forever. And he went out of Elisha's presence, a leper white as snow. Did he still have the gold and silver? Yeah. Was he happy? No. Didn't end well, did it? A man's life does not consist in the abundance of things that he possesses. You know, the essence of the message about covetousness is be content. Unbiblical, or when I say unbiblical, I mean coveting things that are forbidden, is really dissatisfaction. And there's so many people that are not happy and they think that getting something or someone else is going to solve their problems. If they get that promotion, that position, those possessions, that person, everything's going to be better. 1 Timothy 6, verse 6. Now godliness with contentment is great gain. That's a good verse for us to remember. Godliness with contentment is great gain. For we brought nothing into this world, and it's certain we're going to carry nothing out. What did Job say? Naked I came into this world, naked I'm going out. And having food and clothing with these, we should be content. If you've got the basics, then be satisfied. Because if you're not satisfied with the basics, someone was asking, Nelson Rockefeller, very wealthy family, the Rockefeller family, how much money does it take for a person to be content? He said, a little more. It's always a little more. People are never satisfied. Philippians 4:11, not that I speak to you in respect of want, for I've learned in whatever state I am therewith to be content. It's okay. You know, if God's blessed you and you're content, great. If you don't have much and you learn to be content, I know how to be full and how to be hungry, both to abound and to suffer need. I can do all things through Christ who strengthens me. Well, this is a tough commandment, you know, because I can probably sit on my hands all week, all day long and say, well, I'm not working on the Sabbath. I'm keeping the Sabbath. I'm not working. We'd be twitching. But how do you keep the commandment about covetousness? It's really a change of heart. It's really saying, Lord, change my attitudes. Help me to be satisfied with Jesus and what he's done for us. Amen? It boils down in loving your neighbor, loving the Lord. Romans 13:8. Owe no one anything except to love one another. For he who loves another has fulfilled the law. For the commandment, do not commit adultery, do not murder, do not steal, don't bear false witness, you shall not covet. He ends with that and he says, if there's any other commandment, it is all summed up in namely, love your neighbor as yourself. When you realize how poisonous covetousness can be, we need to be on our guard all the time. Because it's really a change of attitude, mind, of heart. Not being jealous for what someone else has. And just asking the Lord to bless others, being thankful for what we have. Praying God will give us satisfaction. Asking God to help us be content. And remembering that it was covetousness that put Jesus on the cross. Judas coveted silver and he was willing to sell the Savior. He coveted a higher position in the kingdom. That whole spirit of not being satisfied. Was he happy in the end? Or did he throw it all down and he went out and hung himself? Satisfaction, happiness will never come from these things. It's going to come from a love relationship with Jesus. Godliness with contentment is great gain. You believe that, friends? And would you like to, by God's grace, practice that in your lives?
0: As we look around at the world today, in the news, online, it really seems like a mess. So much hate, suffering, and hurt in the world. We want lives of peace, fulfillment, and joy. 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
8: My dear son, this is the 20th letter I write to you. I am sure this journey has made you reflect on your salvation, and I am confident that if you have decided to put into practice the principles presented in these letters, your life will be different and better from now on. Today, I want to talk to you about some necessary steps for your salvation. But before that, I would like to remind you of the signs of Jesus' return, as written in Matthew 24. Do you remember what we discussed before? In the end times, there would be false Christs and false prophets to deceive many. It would also be a time of wars and rumors of wars, with famines, pestilences, and earthquakes in various places. There would be persecutions of Christians. The world would be marked by betrayals and hatred, sin would multiply, and love would grow cold. Faced with all these signs, the gospel of the kingdom must be preached to the whole world, and those who persevere until the end will be saved. All these events have already happened, except for the preaching of the true gospel. There are still many people who have not heard the truth. I am talking about sincere people who, if they hear my word, will respond and be saved. But these people need missionaries who have the courage to go to them and preach. When Jesus returns to this earth to gather his own, there will only be two groups of people, the saved and the lost. Two men will be in the field. One will be taken and the other left. Matthew 24:41. Which side would you like to be on? Of course, you want to be on the side of the saved. I know that. But for that, pay attention to the steps you have to follow. The first step, my son, is to believe in the Lord Jesus. He then brought them out and asked, "Sirs, what must I do to be saved?" They replied, "Believe in the Lord Jesus, and you will be saved, you and your household." Acts 16:30-31. The second step is to repent of your sins. Repent then, and turn to God, so that your sins may be wiped out. Acts 3:19. It is a repentance that shows sorrow for your sins, and, as we are all sinners, this repentance must happen every day. The third step is to confess your sins. If we confess our sins, he is faithful and just, and will forgive us our sins, and purify us from all unrighteousness. 1 John 1:9. The fourth step is to be baptized. If repentance is genuine, confession brings you sadness. And if you truly want to be a disciple of Jesus, you will follow his example, because whoever believes and is baptized will be saved, but whoever does not believe will be condemned. Mark 16:16. The fifth step is to remain or persevere with Christ, but the one who stands firm to the end will be saved. Matthew 24:13. Do you want to take these steps, my dear? If your answer is yes, read what is in Matthew 3:16-17, which says, "As soon as Jesus was baptized, he went up out of the water. At that moment, heaven was opened, and he saw the Spirit of God descending like a dove and alighting on him." Before Jesus was baptized, heaven was closed. The door of heaven opened for him to receive the Holy Spirit only after baptism. How is heaven for you today? Open or closed? If you want heaven to open for you, please seek out your instructor or pastor and tell him that you want to be baptized in the name of the Father, the Son, and the Holy Spirit. I long to open heaven for you. My beloved, tell me about your life. How is your spirituality? How are your affairs? How do you relate today's topic to your reality? Write to me, because I am eager to read what you have to say to me. Affectionately, God.

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2: 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I'm Dr. David DeRose. Today we're doing something unusual on the radio broadcast. We're actually doing something that tightens the connection between a powerful resource and the radio show. That powerful resource is a magazine that bears the very same name as our show. That's right. We've got a magazine called American Indian and Alaska Native Living Magazine. 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So AIANL.org. And what's so special today is we're going to be looking at a topic, really a topic that has part and parcel of Native culture throughout the world, but especially here in North America. It has to do with movement and physical activity. What I've been doing is actually getting ready to really write an article that will go in the print edition of American Indian and Alaska Native Living Magazine. And that article is dealing with the topic of physical activity, with exercise. In fact, an entire issue of that journal is going to be focused on that topic. And as I've been preparing to write my article, I've just been going through a lot of the recent research on physical activity. And I'm saying, wow, this is such good stuff. Yeah, I'm going to put it in the article, or I'll put some of it in this article, but there's so much of it, I want to share it with my radio listeners. So today, I'm going to be walking with you through some exciting things that have been published over, especially the last decade, but even going back a little bit further, because the benefits of physical activity have been known about for years. In studying the history of this, I was reminded of the research of a researcher by the name of Paffenbarger, who really made these connections, I believe, back in the 1960s. So what are we talking? 50, 60 years ago. Connections between physical activity, better health, longevity, and now even more of the dots are being connected. So I want to speak with you today about some things. I've actually brought along 15 or 16 pages of things that I've summarized from the medical literature, and I want to walk through some of the high points. So the first one, from a review article, talking about why you should exercise. What are the benefits? A lot of this may sound familiar, but we're going to talk about some things that are new to me. So I think you're going to be excited about some of the benefits of exercise. And I know some of you probably are not real excited about physical activity, but I'm going to be telling you that relatively small amounts of physical activity can be beneficial. We'll try to cover that in today's presentation. Even some stuff that doesn't require you working up a sweat. And we're going to even talk about the benefits of some forms of physical activity where you don't even have to leave your chair. That's right. You could be sitting on your sofa watching television and benefit from this physical activity, by the way, with a minimum of expenditures. So we'll get into all of that in today's show. That's my goal. So first of all, what are the benefits of exercise? Far-reaching list. I'm looking at some of them. Prevention of heart disease, decreased risk and treatment of high blood pressure. Same is true with type 2 diabetes. A number of cancers actually preventable with exercise. I got to stop here. One of the studies that I reviewed just today, actually, was looking at something very interesting about exercise and cancer. And this review article suggested that the research is showing that not only can exercise, physical activity, prevent a host of cancers, a variety of cancers, and we might touch on the specific types as we go through the show. We'll see how our time holds out. But physical activity seems even more important in preventing the ravages of cancer. That's right. If you've been diagnosed with cancer, if a loved one has been diagnosed with cancer, I know the human tendency is to say, well, you know, they're already going through so much. Let them rest. Let them eat those comfort foods. Actually, the research suggests that exercise is especially powerful in preventing the ravages of cancer. In other words, extending the lifespan, beating cancer, whatever terminology you want to use, physical activity, a very, very important part of the puzzle. So let me continue the list here. The prevention of osteoporosis. But it doesn't just stop there with physical things. Listen to this list. Psychiatric conditions can be benefited. Depression, anxiety. By the way, I read a whole bunch about those topics, and we'll speak on some of them, some really, really exciting stuff that I find a lot of folks have not heard about that impacts depression, mental health, and even making a connection. Now, this was, I have to tell you this right out of the box. One of the things that blew me away with some of the research on physical activity has to do with the prevention of eye health, things like glaucoma and macular degeneration, connections with physical activity prevention, and it ties in actually with some similar brain compounds that are involved in depression prevention and depression treatment. We'll be speaking about that as we go along today. So let me continue the list. Not only mental health conditions, not only typical physical health conditions that we've been hearing about for years, heart disease, cancer, yes, blood pressure, diabetes, but also things like fibromyalgia, breaking free from nicotine addiction, and even menopausal symptoms, all of those on the list. But it goes beyond that.

and you say, hey, I'm fit, even if I'm carrying some extra weight, I'm feeling better, maybe you won't care as much that someone thinks you're carrying a few more pounds than they think you should. So exercise has these far-reaching benefits. Let's hone in on a couple of them. I want to talk first about mental health because I've already alluded to that a little bit. And one of the questions has to do with why would physical activity help mental health? In this particular study, they looked at two particular hypotheses, two particular lines of thinking that seem to be supported by the evidence. One of them has to do with these so-called monoamines, transmission at the nerve level. We call it synaptic transmission. So these nerve messengers, neurotransmitters that are involved in depression. And they're saying that physical activity actually increases the efficiency, helps neurotransmission. So this is one of the ways that exercise has been thought to impact depression. A second one has to do with something perhaps you've heard about for many years, and it has to do with something called endorphins. And that term endorphin comes from two words, endogenous morphines. So, of course, morphines, these pain-relieving and outlook-enhancing, if you will, compounds, morphine and related narcotics now have gotten a bad rap, but your body actually makes endogenously. That means within yourself, you make these compounds, at least a type of compound that works in the body on the very same receptors that these illicit drugs, powerful prescription drugs, work on. They're number of them in that narcotic class. Anyway, beta endorphin is the one that you perhaps have heard about. And as they mention in this source, it actually, these substances can inhibit or block effects in the central nervous system that would adversely impact the mental outlook. In other words, they can enhance a feeling of calmness. They can improve mood, especially in settings where you may need improvement in mood. Now, on balance, when we're speaking about exercise and mental health, you may think, well, hey, I really got into exercise and it did not help my mental health. It actually deteriorated it. And in this particular review, they do talk. There are situations where people can go too far with exercise. There's an overtraining syndrome. So if you're a competitive athlete, for example, this can actually have depressive effects on your outlook. You're training so much. You're trying to reach this goal. You're pushing yourself. And I've met more than one athlete over the years, highly competitive, successful athletes. When they are done with their sport, they want nothing to do with it. They said, I'm tired of this. All it is was work. It was just a bunch of very intense activity. I'm tired of it. I don't want to have anything to do with that particular activity. So just keep in mind, sure, you can overtrain. You can subject yourself to risk with exercise. We'll talk about that during this show, what kind of folks may need to be thinking, especially about watching for dangers with exercise. But I think it's important to recognize some of the powerful benefits of exercise. Let me give you another review article. This was published in the British Journal of Sports Medicine. And these researchers were looking at a very interesting topic. We all know that physical activity helps with weight management. And they were honing in on the pediatric population. A lot of times we speak about older adults, the importance of exercise. They were looking at a growing concern worldwide, and that is obesity in children, children carrying extra weight. I found a very interesting statement in the article. Now, this may seem kind of silly, but listen to it. Here's their take, these researchers. The most significant long-term consequence of obesity in childhood is, fill in the blank. I'll read it again. The most significant long-term consequence of obesity in childhood is adult obesity. Now, a lot of people say, well, come on. What kind of nonsense is this? Of course, if you're overweight as a kid, you're more likely to be overweight as an adult. Why this is so significant is we know obesity in adulthood is connected with a host of conditions. Some of these very conditions that are prevented by exercise, perhaps some of their prevention, I'm not saying all of it, perhaps some of it has to do with modulating weight, keeping our weight down. Because if you look at the list of things that exercise helps prevent, it looks strikingly similar to the things connected with obesity. For example, the

0: more weight you carry, the higher your blood pressure tends to be, the worse your blood sugars tend to be, the greater problems you have with heart disease, certain cancers connected with overweight. So, these researchers are reminding us exercise important across the age span, and one of the things very important for in children is actually helping with weight control, optimizing their weight. Now, let's go to the other end of the spectrum, and we're going to talk about physical activity and aging. Physical activity and aging. A number of papers have looked at this, and this is really very interesting. Let me just read a statement. Now, this is from a British review, and here's what they say. Despite the highly publicized benefits of physical activity, the overwhelming majority of older people in the United Kingdom do not meet the minimum physical activity levels needed to maintain health. As I was looking at the literature, this is not a UK-specific problem. Throughout the world, typically, as we get older, we tend to do less, and it just seems to be that it is especially important as we get older to get physical activity. Let me read some of the conclusions of these researchers. In general, the more often a person is physically active, the better the physical capability. And of course, you're going to say, well, sure, the more you do, the better your metabolism's going to work, etc., etc. But I want to look with you at some specific things they pointed out that have to do with the aging equation. And let me just read these things for you. Sedentary people aged 50 years and older had twice the risk of death compared with those who had the highest level of physical activity after adjusting for a range of risk factors. And this includes age and socioeconomic position. So in other words, if you want to cut your risk of death as you get older, one of the things you want to do is exercise more. Physical activity is important across the age span. That's right. Physical activity is important across the age span. We're going to be looking at specific things you can do. I'm going to tell you as we open up our next segment about something very simple that you can do that can help you in some profound ways. We'll be back with more right after this.
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1: 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Here again is Dr. DeRose.
0: Welcome back to American Indian and Alaska Native Living. I'm Dr. David DeRose. Today we're doing a special program. It's looking at physical activity, and we're doing it because our companion journal, our companion magazine called American Indian and Alaska Native Living, is focusing on physical activity in its upcoming issue, at least at the time of this recording. What is so exciting about exercise is more and more evidence is coming out linking physical activity to a host of benefits, and some of those benefits we can reap with a minimum of effort. I promised you something very simple, and I'm actually going to pick up a copy of my book, The Methuselah Factor, to help us in this dialogue. The Methuselah Factor is a book that deals with optimizing circulatory health. And you can see I've got my handy bookmark in here, which just happens to be the business card for American Indian and Alaska Native Living. Anyway, so what I've got the bookmark in here for is talking about the benefits of resistance exercise. The book, The Methuselah Factor, is actually my approach to longevity. In fact, the subtitle is Learn How to Live Sharper, Leaner, Longer, and Better in 30 Days or Less. It's a 30-day program. And in this program, I'm giving people tools to help them live longer and better. In day 9 of the program, I've entitled the chapter Get a Grip, and this chapter deals with the benefits of resistance exercise. Why I'm sharing it with you, it's a topic that I featured along with my co-authors Dr. Greg Steinke and nurse practitioner Trudy Lee in our book 30 Days to Natural Blood Pressure Control, because one of the things that we have found with resistance exercise, isometric resistance exercise, is that you can lower your blood pressure. Let me read you a little bit about it. This is a review of 28 trials comprising over 1,000 individuals. And they were looking at resistance exercise and specifically at its effects on blood pressure. What they found, remarkably, is that a single type of resistance exercise called isometric hand grip exercise lowered blood pressure as much as 13 points systolic and 6 points diastolic. Let's make that practical, okay? Tell you about a patient that I was just dealing with. This individual, we'll call him Jim. Jim is involved in a telemedicine visit with me. That's right. Right now, my practice is limited to telemedicine, especially with everything that's been happening in our world and with COVID-19. Still a lot of folks preferring those telemedicine visits, and that's what I've been doing. So part-time telemedicine work. And this individual, we'll call him Jim, his blood pressure running in the 150s over about 90. Okay, this is what it's averaging. When he first came to me, his blood pressures were over 200 systolic. So he's moving in the right direction, but I'm talking with him. I'm saying, Jim, I'm not happy with that blood pressure in the 150s. I want to see it consistently below 140. So let's just say he was averaging 152. If he got the benefits from this exercise, isometric hand grip exercise that we're going to be talking about, like we see in the studies, if he got the kind of benefit that's being seen in the research, he could drop his blood pressure down from 152 systolic on average down to what? 139, just by doing this exercise approach. Very simple. I'm going to tell you about it. His diastolic blood pressure, if it was running, let's say, around 92, he could drop that 6 points down to, you got it, 92, 6 points down to 86. Okay? So what is this approach? And by the way, what is isometric exercise? I promised you I'd read from the book. Here I go. If you're not familiar with isometric terminology, it refers to muscular contraction without change in the muscle's length. Imagine pushing against a 200-foot-tall giant sequoia tree. That tree is not going to move. So no matter how hard you push, your arm muscles won't be changing in length. You get the picture? So iso means the same. Metric has a reference to meter or measure. So if you're doing isometric exercise, the muscles are staying the same length. So how does someone take advantage of this opportunity to tap into isometric exercise to lower their blood pressure? Well, I spell it out in the Methuselah Factor. Again, we're using this isometric hand grip exercise. Remember, isometric, not changing the length of the muscles. So basically, here's what it looks like. You've got to do these hand grip exercises 3 times a week. Just 3 times a week, and we're going to find that it only takes about 11 minutes per day. So you add that up, about 33 minutes over the course of a week can lower blood pressure in the range of 13 points systolic and 6 points diastolic if you get the kind of results that they've shown in the research. Well, how does it work? What you've got to do is get that grip strength device. And what you want to do is you want to hold a firm grip, not pumping the grip strength device. Hold a firm grip for 2 minutes. Do it first with your dominant hand. In my case, that's my right hand. Then I would switch over and do it with my left hand. Okay? But between each set of 2 minutes, you're going to take a 1 minute break. 2 minutes with the right hand, 1 minute break. 2 minutes with the left hand, 1 minute break. And you're going to do 2 sets. So 2 minutes with the right hand times 2 is 4 minutes with the right hand, 4 minutes with the left, with 3 1-minute breaks in between. So that's what makes up the 11-minute session. Now, the other important ingredient is how firmly should you be squeezing that grip strength device? Well, you should be squeezing it firm enough to keep it in its compressed position. That brings up the question of how much resistance should you have? Well, you really want to use about 30% of your maximal grip strength. Now, a lot of people say, well, how am I going to know what 30% of my maximal grip strength is? Well, you could be tested at a health center, fitness club, university that has a athletic department. Perhaps a sporting goods store might have some device, a dynamometer, we call it, that would allow you to check your grip strength. But even if a sporting goods store or health club doesn't have that, you could experiment with different grip strength devices. Find one that's about 1/3 of your maximal resistance that you could handle, that you could squeeze down. That's all it takes to get benefits from something that you could do sitting in your chair while you're listening to American Indian and Alaska Native Living or doing something else. Let's hasten on. I want to tell you about some other really exciting things that I've been learning as I've been reviewing the medical research literature when it comes to exercise. And the next thing I want to tell you about kind of builds on something that we mentioned earlier, and it has to do with the benefits of exercise in older adults. And then we'll come back and tie this in to some things that impact the larger population as well. But I just want to remind us that as we get older, we tend to have a deterioration in physical functioning. They say, hey, you don't need to remind anybody because we're all living, and if we've gotten to a certain point in age, we realize that things are going downhill. Let me read something from this source, 2016, from the journal Biogerontology. So speaking about aging, the evidence shows that regular physical activity is safe for healthy and for frail older people, and the risks of developing major cardiovascular and metabolic diseases, obesity, falls, cognitive impairments, osteoporosis, and muscular weakness are decreased by regularly completing activities ranging from low intensity walking through to more vigorous sports and resistance exercises. Now, here's what's so interesting about this. Did you notice in that list, we've talked about most of these things already, but it also mentions, did you catch it? Falls. Falling can be prevented by a regular program of exercise. Why I find that so interesting is that one of the dangers as we get older is Well, as we recognize our frailty, we can start saying, well, I better not exercise because I might injure myself. I might fall and get hurt. Now, of course, I'm not talking about throwing caution to the wind. We definitely want to be careful. We want to exercise in areas that are generally safe for whatever our limitations are. For example, you don't want to be out walking on a trail in low light out in nature. That might be actually quite dangerous. You might stumble or fall. But my point is simply this. Getting out and exercising, doing physical activity, actually decreases your risk of falling as you get older. Very important point. Now, let me mention this. These researchers go on and they say this. I think it's very telling. They say, yet participation in physical activities remains low amongst older adults, particularly those living in less affluent areas. Now, this is really interesting because it can have to do with environment, but it can just have to do with education. So even if you don't have that much in the way of means, even if you don't have access to the fanciest health club, find a place that's safe to walk, if nothing else, and get that physical activity in. Now, some of you are no doubt wondering, is it safe to exercise? We'll be talking about that in our next segment, and we'll be talking about something very important, and that is what I mentioned earlier, how you can actually help your brain, specific things that have been actually demonstrated to help both the brain and decrease the risk of losing your vision from things like diabetic complications, age-related macular degeneration, and glaucoma. Don't miss it. We'll be back with more right after this.
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0: Welcome back to American Indian and Alaska Native Living. I'm Dr. David DeRose. We're talking today about a subject that has inspired me. Over the years, I have been committed to a regular program of physical activity, but I've not only been inspired because of the benefits I've received and the benefits I've seen that it has brought to my patients, but I've been inspired lately because the folks with American Indian and Alaska Native Living magazine are focusing the next edition of that periodical on physical activity. And of course, those of you living in Indian country, you know that in many parts of North America, physical activity was not only really something that was part and parcel of First Nation people's lives, but it was actually esteemed, it was valued. Some of you recall, not all that long ago, I featured Dr. Anthony Flagg and colleagues with Running Medicine out in the American Southwest, reconnecting with that native value of physical activity. What we're finding in the medical research today is Physical activity has far-reaching benefits for kids, for adults, for people, even at the very end of life. And that's what we're talking about. We're going to talk in this segment about safety, how you can make sure or at least increase the likelihood that exercise is safe for you. We're going to also talk about some important connections between brain health and visual health. But before we do all that, just some other high points on these very topics. This I found especially interesting. This is a study that was published in 2017 in the Journal of Occupational Health. These researchers were looking at burnout. I think we've all heard the term burnout, but let me give you a medical definition, at least from the perspective of these researchers. They said this: burnout is a severe and persistent form of fatigue that occurs after a long period of work stress. It's become a common phenomenon in today's organizations. They tell us that early conceptualizations of burnout actually looked at burnout in these terms: a syndrome of emotional exhaustion, depersonalization, and reduced sense of personal accomplishment, and can occur among individuals who do people work of some kind. They point out that since that time, it's been broadened. Burnout applies not just to people working in healthcare or other people-centric occupations, but it applies to all kinds of occupations. What kind of dimensions are spoken about when we speak about burnout? Exhaustion, cynicism, all of these terms come out. Basically, you lose the zest for your job. What's interesting in this research, a literature search, they looked at a number of studies, and here's what they found: moderately strong evidence that physical activity impacted burnout, decreased burnout. It actually reduced exhaustion. It actually was very encouraging and actually is telling us that we can make a difference as far as keeping our enthusiasm up by adding physical activity to the equation. Let me take ourselves over to kind of the other end of the spectrum again. We've been speaking about the far-reaching benefits of exercise, and I want to bring you back to the example of children. Because there's so much today that is challenging our children. This is pretty interesting stuff that they looked at. Their focus here in this particular paper was looking at the ability of children to focus on their tasks. And what they found is if you added classroom-based physical activity to the equation, children actually improved as far as their on-task performance. But even perhaps more significantly, if you've ever been a teacher or worked with young children, it actually reduced, physical activity reduced their off-task classroom behavior. So it's very interesting. We seem to hand out this diagnosis of ADHD so freely, and I'm not actually making a point that we shouldn't be diagnosing kids with ADHD. But my point is simply this: not necessarily every child with that diagnosis has to be on medication. In fact, I would argue that medication therapy should be the exception rather than the rule. Now, I know maybe your child, maybe your grandchild is the exception. But here's my point. One of the things that suffers with ADHD is focus. If you want to increase the on-task focus of children, what the research shows, and if you want to decrease the off-task focus, looking out the window, getting concerned about what the other child's doing, you want to add physical activity to the equation. Interesting stuff, isn't it? Benefiting the young as well as the old. Let me switch over to talking about this whole area that I think has been not talked about enough. I mentioned this earlier in the show, but I do want to mention this because I alluded to certain types of cancer that are decreased as far as their likelihood of occurrence even with physical activity. And I want to read this from a 2019 report that came out from the American College of Sports Medicine. It was actually a roundtable report, and it was entitled Roundtable Report on Physical Activity, Sedentary Behavior, and Cancer Prevention and Control. And after we talk about this, then we'll talk about exercise safety. So let me just read what they wrote. Physical activity is beneficial for the prevention of several types of cancer, including breast, colon, endometrial, so that's cancer of the womb, kidney, bladder, esophagus, and stomach. Listen to this now. Minimizing time spent in sedentary behavior. So you may have heard of people having the stand-up desks and things like this. So sedentary sitting behaviors, they seem independently to correlate with certain cancers. In other words, it's not just the fact that when you're sitting, you're not exercising. It's the very fact of sitting. And they point out that minimizing time spent in sedentary behavior may also lower the risk of cancer of the womb, we call it cancer of the endometrium, cancer of the colon, and cancer of the lung. Now, they do point out that there is one cancer that is increased in those who are physically active. Now, a lot of people are surprised by this, but I think we need to point it out, and that cancer is melanoma. It's a type of skin cancer. Some of you may be connecting the dots. You're saying, oh, yeah, if you're doing more physical activity, you're probably outdoors more, getting more sunshine. That's the whole point. So physical activity, powerful in cancer prevention, but be careful of excessive sun exposure, and of course, observe good skin health, get good skin screening on a regular basis, especially if you're prone to spots on the skin, freckles, other things that, if they change, definitely call for immediate attention from a skin specialist or other healthcare provider that is trained in screening for those things. So what's the message? Overall, the message is not only for cancer prevention, but also for cancer survivals. That's what other research is showing us. And the message is that every cancer survivor should avoid inactivity. Now, let me read this because I alluded to it earlier. By the way, this is from another study that appeared in Medical Science in Sports and Exercise in 2019. It says, enough evidence was available to conclude that specific doses of aerobic combined with anaerobic plus resistance training and or resistance training could improve common cancer health-related outcomes, including anxiety, depressive symptoms, fatigue, physical functioning, and health-related quality of life. What's the point? The point is, if you have cancer, if you want to decrease your risk of problems following the cancer, you want to avoid inactivity. You want to include physical activity as part of your program. Now, I promised you some things about eye health, brain health, and physical activity screening, how you can know what's safe for you. We may actually have to cover that very important stuff on eye health and brain health in our next segment. I'm watching the clock for you. But let's talk about safety of exercise. I'm actually referring to a book that I had the privilege of co-authoring, 30 Days to Natural Blood Pressure Control. And you might have guessed, speaking about natural blood pressure control, one of the things that I spoke about and my co-authors writing this together, Dr. Greg Steinke and nurse practitioner Trudy Lee, we spoke about the importance of physical activity. In fact, of the 10 domains that we focused on in this book, 10 domains of natural health practices, one entire chapter was devoted to physical activity. And in that chapter, we gave data about the power of physical activity, including small amounts of exercise per week. We talked earlier in this program about the benefits of resistance training, isometric resistance exercise with grip strength, just 33 minutes a week. That's not the only study showing that as little as 30 minutes a week can make a difference as far as blood pressure. Now, having said this, I know many of you are involved in exercise counseling. You are health professionals. You're working in tribal health programs. Let me go on record before we go any further. 30 minutes a week is not optimal. Most of the guidelines throughout the world talk about accumulating in the range of 150 minutes per week. So that's 30 minutes a day, 5 days a week, roughly. And if you talk with someone like me, I encourage people to get on a daily exercise program. But that figure is often mentioned, moderate physical activity, 150 minutes a week to get many of the benefits of exercise. Still more exercise than that can have additional benefits, especially if you're trying to lose weight, especially if you have diabetes, other conditions that respond to physical activity. Having said that, let me go now to the screening test. It's a common screening test used called the PAR-Q. PAR-Q, Physical Activity Readiness Questionnaire. That's what PAR-Q stands for, Physical Activity Readiness Questionnaire. And this is actually figure 8.2 in our book, 30 Days to Natural Blood Pressure Control. 7 questions. If you respond yes to any of them, this means you should check with a physician to make sure that whatever you're planning as far as increasing your activity is safe for you. Even before taking a fitness test, you should do this. Don't have your fitness tested while you're wondering if it's safe to exercise. Here's those 7 questions. First one, has a doctor ever said that you have a heart condition and that you should only perform physical activity recommended by a doctor? Number 2, do you feel pain in your chest when you perform physical activity? Number 3, in the past month, have you had chest pain when you were not performing physical activity? Number 4, do you lose your balance because of dizziness, or do you ever lose consciousness? Question 5, do you have a bone or joint problem that could be made worse by a change in your physical activity? Number 6, is your doctor currently prescribing drugs for your blood pressure or for a heart condition? And number 7, do you know of any other reason why you should not do physical activity? Remember, if you answer yes to any of those questions, that means check with a doctor before getting onto a program where you're increasing your physical activity. Well, we have to step away just briefly. Remember, in our next segment, I'm going to give you that really exciting information about preserving visual health and an amazing connection with depression prevention. It all has to do with physical activity, and it's up next, right after this.
1: 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That's 1-800-775-4673. We'll be right back after this.
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0: You're back with Dr. David DeRose for our final segment of today's edition of American Indian and Alaska Native Living. 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You can get all the archives of this radio show. Well, not all the archives, but you can get many of our programs as well as our magazine, American Indian Alaska Native Living Magazine, at aianl.org. And remember, this show, especially inspired by the fact that I'm writing an article for the upcoming journal issue that is focused on physical activity, especially in Indian country. So I promised you that I was going to share with you something that to me is one of the most fascinating things I've learned as I've been recently reviewing the medical literature again about exercise in preparation for writing an article for American Indian and Alaska Native Living Magazine. Now, whether this material makes it into the article, I don't know because I haven't written the article yet. That's coming up really shortly, but I've been doing the research and got excited enough to say we've got to share this material with the American Indian and Alaska Native Living radio audience. So here's the deal. In 2018, one of the ophthalmology journals published a fascinating study. It's a review. It's looking at what the research is showing about the prevention of visual impairment. How can we preserve our vision as long as possible? Now, let me just read a statement here for you. A growing body of literature suggests that several eye conditions, including glaucoma, age-related macular degeneration, and diabetic retinopathy are associated with lower activity levels. Now, this is really significant. When you listen to it at first, you say, now, wait a minute. We're finding a connection in the research between visual impairment and activity. You say, well, that's not surprising. If you have visual impairment, you're not going to be able to do as much. Well, the researchers asked this question. Is the lack of activity contributing to visual impairment, or are people visually impaired and then not doing as much? And that's why the two are connected. The paper makes a compelling case for strong evidence linking this as a what we call bidirectional problem. That means lack of activity contributes to eye problems, and then when you get eye problems, that tends to cause you to do less. So let's look at the evidence and some of the rationale talking about how physical activity could help preserve eye health. We're going to talk first about glaucoma, but before we do, I'm going to put it in the context, which the authors did, in the case of data from 2015 in the United States. Individuals over 40 years of age in the U.S., 3.2 million of them were visually impaired, and over a million of them were legally blind. So we're talking about a huge problem, with lots of issues related to it. Now, to make matters worse, this represents a greater than 20% increase over the last decade. Visual impairment increasing in prevalence. More people with it, what can we do about it? Let's talk about glaucoma. Glaucoma currently affects some 2 to 4% of the population who are aged 40 and older. And as the authors of this paper point out, it's going to increase as our population ages. Glaucoma's got a lot of connections. It affects mobility. It affects balance. It can increase our risk of falling. Here's the interesting thing. What they're finding is that more vigorous activity is a means of preventing or delaying glaucoma. But it goes beyond that. They mentioned this. Light intensity physical activity has been shown to have beneficial effects on something called brain-derived neurotrophic factor. And this is what's so fascinating to me. BDNF, let me just break the word down, brain-derived. It means one of the places in your body that actually makes this compound is your brain. It's derived from the brain, among other places. BDNF, neurotrophic factor. Neurotrophic means it favors the growth of nerve cells and brain cells. Trophic refers to something that relates to growth. Neuro refers to neurons, brain and nerve cells. So brain-derived neurotrophic factor is actually a brain and nerve growth factor made by your body. And what they're finding is that physical activity, even light physical activity, can improve levels of BDNF. Now you say, well, why is this so interesting? Well, for years, we have known, I've known, and I've shared it in lectures. Some of you, if you've ever seen my video series called The Brain Health Revolution, we talk in there about BDNF. And I point out there about the connection with exercise, as well as other things that you can do, a person could do to raise their BDNF levels. But not on my radar screen was this connection with eye health. I talked about how BDNF has been correlated with less risk of depression. BDNF, higher levels, decrease your risk of certain types of stroke. BDNF has roles in preventing Alzheimer's and Parkinson's disease, hugely important. But this research pointed out in 2018, showing us that BDNF also has a role in preventing glaucoma. You say, well, how would that be? Well, what does glaucoma affect? It affects the cells of the retina, the cells at the back of your eye. Retinal ganglion cells are nerve cells. What can help nerve cells? Neurotrophic factors. Raising BDNF, according to these researchers, with light activity stands to help glaucoma. It gets even better than that. Let me tell you a story and some research that was summarized in this paper. Just going to read it for you. Forced regular exercise in aged mice was shown to protect the aged optic nerve against intraocular pressure-induced injury. So what they're saying here, glaucoma increases the pressure in the eye, and it's that pressure that stresses the retina. What they found is in a mouse study, if you make even older mice exercise, you force them to exercise and actually give them stress, actual literally stress, pressure, increased pressure in their eye, the extra exercise helps to prevent the glaucomatous changes. Gets even better. Listen to this story. We observed a case of possible bilateral, means both sides, visual field damage reversal in a 30-year-old female glaucoma patient. And I should stop right here. Real important message. I was just dealing with someone in a telemedicine visit. Actually, it's common. When was your last eye exam? Oh, I haven't had one in several years. Haven't had one in 5 years. It's been 10 years. This woman's 30. She's already lost vision from glaucoma. That's the context. Possible reversal of the damage from glaucoma. Why? What did she do? She started a vigorous exercise program. We observed symmetric bilateral improvements. In other words, both eyes improving as she was increasing her exercise. It suggested partially reversible improvement in visual function as a result of physical activity. Now, they're writing in a scientific paper. They're saying, yes, this doesn't prove anything, but the research in animals shows it. These authors saying, we have seen it in real life. What gets even better is they point out how physical activity is not only connected with BDNF, which has been shown to help prevent and treat depression. Not only is this BDNF seemed to have a role in glaucoma and preventing damage to the back of the eye, but physical activity is also connected with the other two leading causes of vision loss in adults, which are macular degeneration and diabetic eye complications. Do you catch the point? Physical activity has connections not just with the kind of things we've been talking about for years, not just with heart disease prevention, not just with helping with brain health, but also helping maintain our senses, maintain our function over time. What can you do? Here's my recommendation. Yes, if you responded positively to any of those par Q questions that we talked about at the end of the last segment, yes, talk with a healthcare provider. But let me say it this way. Every one of us can increase our activity in some way. Maybe you need to get that medical checkup first, but look at ways to increase your physical activity. Don't worry if you can't do 30 minutes at a time. Do 5 minutes. Get a grip strength device. Do some of that isometric grip strength activity. Here's the message: physical activity is powerful. You want to learn more? A whole issue of our magazine, American Indian Alaska Native Living Magazine, is going to be dealing with physical activity. You can find it at aianl.org. Well, that's all for today. Again, I'm Dr. David DeRose wishing you the very best of health.
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21: With SRN News, I'm Bob Agnew in Washington. The parent company of Facebook and Instagram has reached a settlement in a lawsuit over teen social media addiction.
22: Meta has agreed to pay $17 billion and add child safety features to its Facebook and Instagram platforms, ending a federal trial in Oakland, California, over a lawsuit filed by 29 states over teen social media addiction. 47 states have filed claims. Meta was sued in 2023, states claiming it contributed to the youth mental health crisis by deliberately designing features that get children addicted to its platforms while hiding those features from the public, and that it was routinely collecting data on children under 13 without parents' consent. I'm Donna Water.
21: U.S. Senator Darlene Graham won the Republican nomination to replace her late brother on South Carolina's general election ballot. That notches another win for President Trump after he threw his support behind the political novice.
23: Mr. President, Lindsey truly loved you and viewed you as one of his closest friends. I appreciate that bond and appreciate all that you've done for our country. Our victory would not have been possible without you, and we are truly grateful.
21: One of the winners in Alaska, meanwhile, being accused of trying to confuse voters.
24: Dan J. Sullivan has advanced to the general election for U.S. Senator in Alaska. He's a Republican, and he has the same name as the incumbent, Republican Senator Dan Sullivan, who also advanced following the August 18th primary. Dan J. Sullivan, a retired teacher, sued for a spot on the ballot and won after a judge invalidated a decision by a top state elections official who claimed that Dan J. Sullivan filed his candidacy to confuse voters. The Division of Elections listed Dan J. Sullivan on the ballot as Daniel J. Sullivan Jr. with no party affiliation. The current senator was listed as Dan S. Sullivan, Republican incumbent. I'm Donna Warder.
21: And this is SRN News. A new study indicates that young people are looking more and more into issues of faith online. Here's correspondent Michael Harrington.
25: A new study released by the Center for Scholars and Storytellers at UCLA finds most religious youths consume faith-based content online, using it to learn more about spiritual matters and to encourage themselves. They also use the digital space to have conversations about religion with their peers. However, the report also indicates most of these young people still look to their parents or their pastor as the primary spiritual leader in their life. Michael Harrington reporting.
21: Uncertain times turn people to God. A new survey by the Pocket Testament League finds that in the last 9 months, more than 750 million online searches were made for the Gospel of John. From October 1st of last year through June 30th of this year, PTL's digital outreach appeared in more than 750 million online searches. This is SRN News. A Chinese humanoid robot has set a new 100-meter sprint record in Beijing.
26: It happened at China's World Humanoid Robot Games in Beijing. The time was 8.86 seconds, beating its robot competitors and the fastest recorded human time from Usain Bolt. Experts are amazed to see such progress in the humanoid robot industry. Robotic engineer Li Zhangdei says, "We don't aim to compete with or surpass human beings. What it does well is taking part in children's education, being a teaching assistant, playing with children, and helping children accept and learn about robots. The record-breaking robot fell after hitting the finish line, a padded barrier, with sparks flying from its waist. I'm Ed Donahue.
21: On Wall Street, about an hour and a half from the close, it was the Dow Jones Industrial Average off about 124 points. The NASDAQ was down by 30. The S&P 500 off by about just 2 points. More at srnnews.com.
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5: The Bible tells us Abraham raised his children and educated his servants to know the God of heaven. This paid off in the life of his son Isaac. God told Abraham to sacrifice his son. With a heavy heart, they traveled to the land of Moriah, where Abraham explained to Isaac the actual purpose for their journey. Genesis 22:9 says, "And they came to the place which God had told him of, and Abraham built an altar there, and laid the wood in order, and bound Isaac his son, and laid him on the altar upon the wood." Isaac was a strong young man and could easily have escaped. But the amazing thing is that he didn't. He submitted to his father's will and to the will of God. Because he'd been raised to know and love the God of heaven, Isaac, a young person, trusted God when his life was truly on the line. I'm John Bradshaw, for It Is Written.

0: What is truth? Ever since humans have existed, we've been searching for truth. Today, it's popular to believe that there is no absolute truth. Today's question, do you believe the devil is a real being?
1: Evil is just a symbol when things are different from how people wish they would be.
2: Whenever bad stuff happens, it's usually the devil that's doing it. And whenever we have bad temptations, it's him.
3: I felt evil. I know it's real.
0: Jesus Christ said, "For this reason I came into the world to testify to truth." God's word has absolute truth. Here's what the scriptures say. Revelation 12 says, "The great dragon was hurled down, that ancient serpent called the devil or Satan, who leads the whole world astray. He was hurled to the earth and his angels with him." For more of God's truth, visit BibleInfo.com, a public service of the Seventh-day Adventist Church.

Fear, anxiety, they have a way of paralyzing us. The what ifs, the self-doubt, the threat of failure. Sometimes the fear takes over. We get frustrated because we know it's holding us back. The scariest thing is admitting that we just can't fix it all on our own. But the good news is, we're not meant to. Over and over in the Bible, God reminds us that He's right there with us. He'll give us the strength and the courage we need to face any challenging circumstance that comes our way. He'll give you what you need, when you need it, to take the next step in fulfilling His purpose for your life. He's given us these words of hope in Isaiah 41:10. I'll hold you steady with my right hand. I'll keep a firm grip on you. No need to fear, for I'm your God, and I'll give you strength. I'll help you, and I'll be with you. So hold on to that promise. Give all your cares and your worries to Him, and know that God is for you.

0: at last, and a happy reunion.
1: I'll get it, Mother. Yes, can I help you?
2: Joseph. Joseph Bates. How good to see you safe at home. You don't recognize me. Well, it's been more than 6 years since we've seen each other. I'm not surprised.
1: You're not. You can't be Little Prue Nye.
2: Yes, Joseph, I can be. And I am.
1: Well, I'll be. You've grown up.
2: Well, so have you. Let's see, you're 23 years old now, right?
1: I'll be 23 next month, July 8th. Oh, I'm sorry to keep you standing in the doorway. Come in. Come in and sit.
2: Now, tell me all about your adventures, Joseph.
1: I will, if you'll tell me everything that's happened in New Bedford since I've been gone.
0: We must have talked for over an hour, this enchanting young lady and I. Gone were the pigtails and the tomboyish ways that I remembered. In place of these was a pretty young lady with a pert nose, still dusted with freckles, and a gentle mouth, teased with a smile at the corners.
2: What a lovely, soft evening this is, Joseph. I've had such a good time.
1: It's pleasant under the trees. You have no idea how I missed all this, how I longed for it for 6 agonizing years.
2: But now you're leaving it and going to sea again.
1: Yes. An old schoolmate of mine is now owner and master of a new square rigger. He wants me to sign on as second mate for a voyage to Bremen in Europe.
2: How does your family feel about your going to sea again?
1: Mother was all tears and father warned that I not become a drunken, cursing sea dog. I assured him of my disgust with the intemperate habits of most seamen. I have absolutely no desire for strong drink.
2: They will be sorry to see you leave so soon. When do you sail?
1: In a few days. We will make for Alexandria, Virginia for our cargo and sail for Bremen. And then, home again. Will you be sorry to see me leave, Prue?
2: You know I will, Joseph. I've become very fond of you.
1: And I of you. Will you wait for me, Prudence Nye?
2: Yes. I'll wait, my Joseph. I'll wait as long as it takes.
0: Well, it took a while. There was the voyage to Bremen, Germany, then the ill-fated voyage of the Criterion, locked in ice and demolished in Chesapeake Bay. And finally, a trip to South America, in which we miraculously survived a hurricane off the coast of Martinique. Finally, arriving home in January 1818.
3: Whoa! Back up there, Prince. Steady. Whoa, now. Fairhaven, folks, end of the line.
2: Oh, I'm so glad you're home.
1: Let me look at you, Prue. Ah, prettier than I remembered. And very kissable, too.
2: Oh, put me down. Put me down this instant, you rogue. Well, you can't kiss me in public. You did. What will everybody think?
1: They'll think we're going to be married. And we are, very, very soon.
0: On February 15, 1818, Prudence Nye and I were married.
4: Do you, Prudence M. Nye, take this man to be your husband, to honor and love him, and cleave to him all the days of your life?
2: I do.
4: And do you, Joseph Bates, take this woman as your wife, to cherish and love, to protect and care for all the days of your life?
1: I do.
4: Then, in the name of God, and before all those present, I pronounce you man and wife.
5: Ha! Yeah! Giddy up! Giddy up!
2: Joseph! Don't go so fast!
1: We've been gone for a week now. Boston was fun, Prue, but I'm in a hurry to get back to Fairhaven and our own little home.
2: Oh, how good that sounds, Joseph, my husband. My husband. We'll be happy, won't we?
1: Yes, very happy. That is, if you can put up with being a sailor's wife.
2: My father is a sailor, and my grandfather and great-grandfather before him. I can put up with it. I've had lots of practice with the long waits and the worry.
3: Quiet, please. I've called you to the quarterdeck to inform you about some regulations that will be followed aboard my ship. I will allow no swearing during this voyage.
6: Well, I have always had that privilege, sir. All sailors swear a little.
3: William Dunn, you will not have that privilege here.
6: But I can't help it, Captain. When I am called up in the night to reef the topsail in bad weather and things go wrong, I just naturally swear before I think.
3: If you do that aboard the Empress, I'll help you think. You'll find yourself below in the forecastle.
6: Sir, that would cause me to be disgraced. I'll try to stop swearing, Captain.
0: Dunn was a true shipboard lawyer. When I told the crew there would be no liberty ashore on Sundays, he said, "That's a sailor's privilege. We've always had the liberty of going ashore on Sundays."
3: How much better it will be for you to read and improve your minds than to join all the wickedness that sailors get into in foreign ports. Now, here is the most important rule of all. We will carry no intoxicating drinks aboard the Empress. I have one junk bottle of brandy and one of gin in the medicine chest, to be doled out as you need it for sickness. When you come aboard after liberty, you will be sober and ready for duty. Is all that understood? If you all adhere to these rules, our voyage will be a pleasant one.
2: Captain Bates, shall I have the pleasure of a glass of wine with you?
1: I don't drink alcoholic beverages of any kind, Mrs. Bennett. But if you will allow me, I shall fill my glass with water and drink your health with that.
2: Now, my dear Captain, I find that quite unacceptable. If you will not toast me with wine, you shall not toast me at all, sir.
1: Mrs. Bennett, you know very well that I do not indulge in strong spirits. Why do you insist that I break a promise to myself?
7: Sure, Joseph, you cannot refuse to take a sip of very good port to pledge my lady's health.
1: It has been my experience that one sip leads to another until a person is, before he knows it, a drunkard.
7: Oh, come, come.
1: You both know that I do not drink ardent spirits on any occasion, Mr. Consul.
7: Yes, but
1: I will be more than happy to pledge her well-being with water as sincerely as I would with wine.
7: Well, now,
2: let him be, Richard. I will accept his kind offer and offer my toast to Captain Bates in return. To you, Captain.
1: And to you, Mrs. Bennett.
2: You've been home for 3 months, Joseph, and I can see that you are becoming restless. When will you take to the sea again?
1: My love, you read me like a book. I've been offered command of the Talbot out of Salem, Massachusetts. She's loading in Alexandria for a voyage to Liverpool.
2: When will you leave?
1: We sail in a few weeks, if all goes well.
2: Another midwinter Atlantic voyage. Well, I'll try not to worry. But, oh, my love, I miss you so when you're gone.
0: This was only one of many goodbyes to come. Over the next years, I sailed many seas to many strange and wonderful places. And always I returned home to Fairhaven and to Prue. During all that time, one particular voyage stays in my mind. A voyage that changed my life forever.